0: We call for an end to no-fault divorce. When a marriage breaks down, family law proceedings should respect 50-50 equal parenting presumptions in the best interest of children. The Texas GOP is also promoting covenant marriage. Michael Harrington reporting.
1: The WNBA's Chicago Sky has banned Enes Kanter Freedom from their home games after the former NBA center was ejected from Sunday's loss to the Indiana Fever. He was banished after a player on the court confronted him, apparently because the shirt he was wearing was critical of transgenderism. The WNBA has been the subject of recent debates on whether men who are living as women should be allowed to participate in the league. This is SRN News. Higher prices for oil send stocks lower.
2: Stocks fell broadly on Wall Street Tuesday as U.S. military strikes on Iran sent oil prices higher. The S&P 500 index fell 0.7%. The Dow fell 419 points or 0.8%. The NASDAQ composite fell 1%. Technology stocks, including Microsoft and NVIDIA, were among the heaviest weights on the market. Oil prices surged with Brent crude closing above $90 per barrel for the first time in more than a month. Rising oil prices stoked worries about stubbornly high inflation and deepened the bond market sell-off. Markets in Europe are also lower. Damian Troisi, New York.
1: Treasury Secretary Scott Bessent says 19 of the members of the G20 agreed to address streams of cheap exports that cause global economic imbalances, but China dissented. More details available at srnnews.com. From Washington, I'm Keith Peters reporting.
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5: This is The Voice of Prophecy.

Do you bend or break when weighed down with troubles in life? Do you stretch or explode when you find yourself in a high-pressure situation? There are times in every person's life when the choices presented to us in this life seem so unfair. Join me today as we look at one of Jesus' parables that can help us be ready for whatever comes our way. Hello, everyone. I'm Fred Kinsey. Thanks for joining us on this Tuesday here on The Voice of Prophecy as we continue our look at some of the most important parables of Jesus. In this series, I am finding that the teachings of Jesus are indeed helpful to my life, and I trust that you're going to find today's message very practical and helpful as well. Are you ready for something new? I start out by telling you a story about a man who hadn't had a bath in 6 weeks. You could almost smell him coming before you could see him. His clothes were the most questionable nature, made of rough cloth, cut rough and ill-fitting. If you chanced to meet him on the street, you probably wouldn't be inclined to invite him to church, unless perhaps you heard him preach. Because the man I'm telling you about was one of the most renowned speakers of his day. In fact, he was employed as the Roman Emperor's court orator. He was one of those men who have gone down in history with just one name, but one name that is recognized all over the world, like Buddha, or Plato, or Galileo. His name? Augustine. But what was this famous, talented, highly placed government official doing wandering around the streets of Milan, Italy, dressed in haircloth, looking and smelling like a beggar? He was preparing for the bath of a lifetime. He was preparing to be baptized. He was ready for something new in his life. And part of preparing to receive new life in Christ involves getting tired of the old ways and deciding you never want to go back to them. The rough, smelly clothing symbolized the life Augustine was leaving behind. The year was A.D. 387, and Augustine was not the only one who had spent the 40 days of Lent wearing uncomfortable clothing and avoiding the baths. In those days, baptism into the Christian church was not something one took lightly. It was not

0: Not something that happened to you a few weeks after birth, when you had no clue what was going on. It was something you chose to do only after earnest and careful consideration, and after you had undergone a period of thorough instruction as a catechumen. The people preparing for baptism on Easter in Milan that year had all spent that period of Lent in penitence and preparation. They hadn't had a bath in all that time because they wanted their baptism to symbolize being cleansed once and for all from the sins of the world. They had eaten only the smallest portions of the plainest foods as part of their preparation as well, because they wanted to focus their attention on partaking of Christ. They took baptism quite a bit more seriously than most people seem to do today. Everyone who was baptized knew what was going to happen to them and had chosen to start his or her life over anew as a disciple of Jesus Christ. By the way, if you go to Milan, Italy today, you can still see the eight-sided baptistry where the man we know as St. Augustine was baptized in AD 387. In fact, all over Europe, you can find these ancient baptismal fonts where people put their old life behind them, were buried beneath the waters, and rose to new life in Christ. So I ask you, are you ready for something new? Ready for some big changes in your life? Let's take a moment to look at the parable we're studying today. I'm reading from Luke 5, verse 36 through 38. He also told them a parable. No one tears a piece from a new garment and sews it on an old garment. Otherwise the new will be torn, and the piece from the new will not match the old. And no one puts new wine into old wineskins. Otherwise the new wine will burst the skins and will be spilled, and the skins will be destroyed. But new wine must be put into fresh wineskins. The picture Jesus paints is very clear. He starts with a simple, obvious observation. If you have an old, worn-out pair of pants that needs to be patched, why go into the closet, get out your newest Armani suit, and tear a piece off the pant leg to patch your worn-out work clothes? For one thing, the patch will be a different color, and for another, why spoil the new suit to fix the old? The second part of the story draws on the fact that in the absence of refrigeration, fresh grape juice ferments very quickly. And if you put it in old, stiff wineskins, the tiny bubbles in the wine will soon burst the skin. Fresh grape juice needs to be put into new wineskins made of fresh, supple material. There's an important spiritual principle here. I hope you've noticed it. For throughout the Bible, when God wants to do something really important, something really new, He has to start with new people or with people who are willing to make drastic changes in their lives. Think of Abraham, for example. When God was ready to start something new, He came to Abraham and invited him to pull up stakes, leave the old hometown behind, move away from family, and start life over again in a new land. And do you remember the story of Elisha? When the prophet Elijah was ready for retirement to heaven, that is, God sent him to find the man who would be his replacement, who would continue the prophetic work in Israel. 1 Kings 19:19 tells us what happened next. So Elijah departed from there and found Elisha, the son of Shaphat, who was plowing with the 12 yoke of oxen before him, and he was with the 12th. Then Elisha passed by him and threw his mantle on him. Notice what happens next. Elisha responded immediately, running after Elijah, who pretended like nothing out of the ordinary had happened. But Elisha knew something very extraordinary was going on when the premier prophet of all Israel casts his mantle on your shoulders. He quickly ran back to his oxen he had been plowing with, took the yoke off, and proceeded to sacrifice them, distributing the meat to all of his neighbors. Then he left everything behind and set out to follow Elijah. He didn't take his oxen with him or load all his possessions on the family camel. He left it all behind and began a new life, a life of serving the Lord. God needs new people, people who are willing to leave the old behind to do His work on this earth. Then there's the disciples, Peter, Andrew, James, John. Did you men really expect to meet someone who would ask you to leave everything behind that day while you were tending your nets by the Sea of Galilee? And if someone had told you that by the end of the day you would have closed up shop permanently to become itinerant preachers, would you have believed them? Probably not. But when God comes into your life, something's got to give. Something's got to change. There isn't room for both Jesus and the old stuff. You can't stay the same. If you try to, you'll end up looking like an old garment with a new patch sewn on. Not a pretty picture. Or you'll become like an old wineskin that can't take the pressure of the new life that Jesus wants to pour into you. You'll burst if you try to take Jesus into your tired old life without giving him permission to make everything new. The Apostle Paul put it plainly in 2 Corinthians 5:17. Therefore, if anyone is in Christ, he is a new creation. Old things have passed away. Behold, all things have become new. Are you ready for something new? Just imagine what God could do with your life if you were willing to let him make any changes he wanted to make. If you were willing to leave everything behind and let him make all things new. Maybe you've already done that. Maybe you've already left your old life behind and become a Christian. Maybe it was a dramatic experience in your life, calling for drastic changes. And if you let God make those kinds of changes in your life, well, praise the Lord. But you know, that's not supposed to be just a one-time event in your life. In fact, Jesus wants to come in every day. And our hearts must be prepared daily for the kind of expanding, stretching influence that he wants to pour in. Not only that, Jesus is a whole new piece of cloth. His teaching just can't be patched over a little part of our life. He wants to make you into a whole new garment. That's the only way his cloth will look right on you. And you know, you may not agree with everything the man they call St. Augustine said and did, but there's one thing he got right for sure. He took his walk with Jesus seriously. He put aside the old and embraced the new. And God blessed him richly and used him to lead many others to Christ. I think you'd like to have that be your testimony for your life as well, wouldn't you? I know that that's what I'd like people to remember about me, that I gave my whole life wholeheartedly to God and helped others to do the same. Jesus' parable of the patched garment and the new and old wineskins can teach us a lot about letting God's power really work in our lives. The power is there, but does it have room to bubble up in my life? Will I let Jesus make me a new garment each day right there beside my bed when I first get up in the morning and kneel with him? Friend, what a great way to start every day, on your knees, dedicating all 24 hours to Jesus, asking him to bring something new and wonderful into your life through the power of the Holy Spirit. I want to do that. How about you?
1: Amen. That's a great way to start the day, Fred. Give it to the Lord first thing and see what great plans he has for you. Then get out your Bible and read one of Jesus' parables and imbibe its lessons into the way you live. These stories, which we call parables, made quite an impact when Jesus first told them. They were new and fresh, but we have to confess that most of us have heard these stories over and over again and heard countless sermons on them. You'll find, though, that as we look at them here on Voice of Prophecy, we'll always be taking a look at them from a fresh and unusual perspective. These stories can still impact lives for the better. We also have a book to offer you that takes a fresh look at the parables from a slightly different angle. It's called Parables for a New Millennium. 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It makes great devotional reading. 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Thanks for joining us today, and we hope you'll be with us every day this week. This is Connie Jeffrey reminding you that God really does love you.
0: Are you a noble person? In our day, the concept of nobility is based more on activity than bloodline. A person is regarded as noble if they do good deeds or sacrifice themselves for others. The idea of nobility actually originated in the Middle Ages, though, and back then the only way to become a noble was to be born into the right family. But if you were a noble, you received certain privileges and benefits based on your status. Surprisingly, one of the privileges granted to nobles was the right to be beheaded. You heard me right. It was a privilege to have your head cut off if you were deemed worthy of execution. That's because the alternatives included burning at the stake, hanging, drowning, or being drawn and quartered and pulled to pieces by teams of horses. About the only form of execution that had been outlawed in the Middle Ages was crucifixion. That's thought-provoking, isn't it? Our Lord Jesus belonged to the heaven's highest nobility, but he didn't pull rank when it came time for him to die. He died an excruciating death for you and for me. That was noble of him, wasn't it? For the Voice of Prophecy in the Seventh-day Adventist Church, this is Fred Kinsey.

0: You know, I think a turning point in our marriage came when I stopped thinking you were the problem.
1: Wait, I'm not the problem?
0: Well, I mean, there's times, but...
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0: I honestly thought our marriage could be great if you would just get it together.
1: Okay.
0: And love me and serve me and be the wife I thought you were going to be. I thought it was all you.
1: And I thought it was all you. You were the problem. But we did have a turning point.
0: That's when you realize I'm the problem. I've got to fix me and I can't fix me. Jesus has to do that, so I need to surrender him and let him transform me to be the man you long for me to be. And when you own your own sin, that's when your marriage starts to change.
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2: On the 15th of April, 1918, it rained fire here, German artillery fire. I'm near the French village of Rieux-du-Vernage, where a desperate action took place. These were the darkest hours of World War I. The Germans had just deployed massive numbers of troops to the Western Front during the spring offensive, and the English lines looked like they were about to break. But after launching a barrage of artillery fire, the British soldiers launched a furious counterattack. As the Germans returned fire, a young 19-year-old Irish second lieutenant crept forward with his company through the mud. A shell exploded. No one knows whether it was German or British, instantly killing his friends and peppering the Irishman with shrapnel. Certain that he would die, and with shrapnel in his chest, legs, and arms, he crawled away from the carnage until he was picked up by a stretcher bearer. He was weary, broken, burnt out, and without hope. Yet, just over 20 years later, we find that same man on the radio in London during the terror of the Nazi Blitz in World War II, and he's bringing hope to millions, hope to his nation. What information, what message would bring hope to a nation in its darkest hour? And what does it take to turn a person so completely around? From having experienced the worst of humanity and being without hope, to becoming a hope bringer and a beacon of light for millions. Well, stay with us to find out as we journey in the footsteps of C.S. Lewis, the hope bringer. His story will inspire you, and his message just may bring you an extra boost of hope and peace too.

0: C.S. Lewis was one of the intellectual giants of the 20th century and one of the most influential writers of his day. Although he was an important academic, lecturing at both Oxford and Cambridge universities, most people know him through the more than 30 books that he wrote, including classics like The Chronicles of Narnia, which have sold over 100 million copies and have been turned into three major movies. Clive Staples Lewis was born here to a Protestant family in East Belfast, Ireland in 1898. His books have brought hope and joy to generations. Most people know C.S. Lewis today as the author of The Chronicles of Narnia, a series of books for children that feature talking animals. Now, that's no coincidence. C.S. Lewis's love for animals showed itself early in his life. When Jack was seven, his family moved into this house called Little Lee in East Belfast. Lewis's family just loved books. Lewis later wrote,
1: "There were books in the study, books in the dining room, in the great bookcase on the landing."

0: Books in the bedroom. Books piled as high as my shoulder in the attic. Books of all kinds.
1: When his mother died from cancer, just months before Lewis's 10th birthday, he became even more withdrawn. He was deeply hurt by her passing. Lewis not only lost a mother, but his father never fully recovered from her death. Lewis and his brother felt estranged from him, and their life at home was never the same again. Lewis's mother had given him a Bible, but her death convinced him that the God of the Bible was at best just a vague idea, or at worst was simply cruel. At 15 years of age, Lewis completely rejected Christianity and became a staunch atheist. His key interests became the world of mythology. All of his life, Lewis experienced an inner longing for something which he later called joy. It was the idea that something existed which was so much greater and more wonderful than anything we experience as part of our normal lives. As a teenager, Lewis was fascinated by the ancient songs and legends of Scandinavia, and these intensified this longing deep within him. In 1916, Lewis was awarded a scholarship at University College, Oxford. It was a big culture shock for Lewis, coming from Ireland to England, but it was an opportunity that was too good to refuse. However, within months of entering Oxford, the British Army shipped him off to France to fight on the Western Front in World War I. It was a terrible war, the most brutal and destructive conflict the world had ever seen. On average, roughly 6,000 men were killed every day of the war. Before it was over, nearly 10 million soldiers lay dead. Millions more were seriously wounded. About half the British soldiers fighting in France became a casualty of some sort. C.S. Lewis was one of them. That day, here among the trenches of northern France, it was precisely on his 19th birthday that Lewis was wounded by an exploding shell. Two of his close friends were killed instantly. He later wrote about his experiences in the war as someone trying to forget.
0: The horribly smashed men still moving like half-crushed beetles. The sitting or standing corpses. The landscape of sheer earth without a blade of grass. The boots worn day and night till they seem to grow to your feet. All this often seems to have happened to someone else.
1: But it wasn't his horrific experiences at the front that turned his life around and pointed him to Christianity. Instead, they merely hardened him in his atheism. During the long period of his convalescence from his injuries, Lewis suffered from depression and homesickness. Still, he later wrote that his ideal picture of happiness was
0: to be always convalescent from some small illness and always seated in a window that overlooked the sea, there to read these poems 8 hours of each happy day.
1: In December 1918, Lewis was discharged from the army, and he quickly returned and finished his studies at Oxford. After graduating, he became a university tutor at University College at Oxford, and in 1925, he was elected a fellow and tutor in English literature here at Magdalen College, where he worked for 29 years. The reality is that C.S. Lewis loved Oxford and the friends he had here, and in a sense, he never really left Oxford again. During all this time, Lewis was a very committed and at times aggressive atheist. He rejected the idea of God. He thought Christianity was shallow, and for him, God didn't exist, because if he did, he must be cruel and heartless. His road back to faith was a slow one over many years. It was filled with roadblocks that Lewis thought would be impossible for him to overcome. He had to deal with deeply hurtful emotional baggage and also many intellectual obstacles.

0: However, it was precisely because of his commitment to rational, logical thought that Lewis not only returned to Christianity, but became one of its greatest defenders. His road to faith was influenced not only by his own reading, but also by his Christian friends. And prominent among them was his colleague J.R. Tolkien, with whom he'd have long walks and debates. Of course, Tolkien is famous today for his works The Hobbit and The Lord of the Rings. Lewis really resisted coming back to Christianity, but in 1929, he accepted that there was in fact a God. But Lewis wasn't a Christian yet. He didn't accept the Christian God until after a late night walk with Tolkien. He wrote that he then became the most reluctant convert to Christianity in all of England. Today, we live in a largely unbelieving age where people have turned away from God. There were several key factors in Lewis's conversion that are important and relevant. The first factor is the importance of reason. For C.S. Lewis, Christianity had to make sense first of all. It had to be logical and reasonable. One of the most important issues for him was the problem of pain and suffering. He came to see that while it's easy to blame God for suffering, atheism has no answer for it at all, and that Christianity actually did. It made more sense, was more logical, and certainly provided more hope. Next, he became convinced that the evidence for Jesus in the Bible, in the Gospels, is actually very strong. In the end, he couldn't argue against it. In the gospel story of Jesus, he saw the evidence of God's grace. Here in the life and teachings of Jesus, he found the only true comfort. Finally, Christianity filled his deepest needs and desires. For Lewis, this went beyond just intellectual arguments. Lewis came to experience the joy of a faith that satisfied and filled the longings of his heart. In Jesus, he found peace, hope, and joy. Jesus filled the God-shaped hole in his life. Lewis was no coward when it came to doing his duty for his country, but his greatest service to his nation in those dark hours wasn't done in uniform. It was through the medium of radio. After reading Lewis's book, The Problem of Pain, one of the directors of the BBC asked Lewis to start giving talks on radio. So from 1941 to 1943, while London was under the terror of the German bombs of the Blitz, Lewis spoke hope to a nation that desperately needed it. These broadcasts came from Lewis's deep Christian convictions, and they were appreciated by civilians and those in the armed forces alike. As an example, Air Chief Marshal Sir Donald Harmon wrote,
1: "The war, the whole of life, everything tended to seem pointless. We needed, many of us, a key to the meaning of the universe. Lewis provided just that."
0: These wartime broadcasts by Lewis were later written down in his book, Mere Christianity. And to show you the impact of this book down to our day, Mere Christianity was voted the best book of the 20th century by Christianity Today magazine. In 1930, the year before he converted to Christianity, Lewis had moved into this house in a village near Oxford. It was called The Kilns, because it had been built on the site of a former brickworks. This was the house in which Lewis was to live for the rest of his life. It was here that Lewis did his writing. His books have reached a vast audience, and they continue to attract new readers every year. Lewis, as with Tolkien, wanted to use his writing talents to share his Christian faith that was so important to him. So he wrote a significant number of books dealing with Christianity, such as The Great Divorce, The Screwtape Letters, and Surprised by Joy. Lewis believed that the definition of love was what most sharply differentiated the Christian worldview from the secular worldview. So he wrote a book called The Four Loves, which compared the divine unconditional love inherent in Christianity to the affection for family and friends and sexual love. Lewis said that the difference was that divine love enables a person to love without any direct personal benefit, while most other forms of love are at some level motivated by self-interest. This unique form of love, unconditional love, doesn't simply evolve from human experience, but rather was implanted in every human being by God through what Lewis termed the moral law. It was also here in the tranquility of the kilns that Lewis wrote the universally acclaimed children's classic, The Chronicles of Narnia, which contain many strong Christian messages, ideas, and concepts that Lewis wanted to make easily accessible to young readers. Lewis believed that stories could best convey the wonder, the joy, the grand concepts of Christianity to the minds of children and capture their imaginations. So the Narnia Chronicles uses symbolism to tell the story of a great war with all the world looking on, a battle between the forces of light and darkness. And he uses Aslan, the noble lion of Narnia, as a literary Christ figure who plays a pivotal role in the story of Narnia, just as Jesus is central to the Christian faith. He uses the story of Aslan as a retelling of the central events in Christ's life, his birth, death, and resurrection. The Narnia books have sold over 100 million copies and have been transformed into three major motion pictures. They have enduring appeal, unforgettable characters, places and prose that stir the imagination and the heart. Many people are also surprised to learn that Lewis also wrote a science fiction trilogy through which he represents Christian ideas. But what most people don't know at all is that C.S. Lewis was actually a very important academic in his chosen field, which was late medieval literature, with a special focus on the use of allegory. So it's no surprise that we can see allegorical elements throughout many of Lewis's books. Lewis was a prolific writer, and he surrounded himself with other writers. In fact, in 1929, he formed an informal discussion group among his fellow writers, which he called the Inklings. They used to meet here at the Eagle and Child pub every Tuesday morning, where they discuss literature, philosophy, and religion. The reality is that C.S. Lewis was your typical absent-minded professor. His trousers were usually all creased and wrinkled, his jackets were usually old and stained, and his shoes were scuffed and worn. In 1954, he described himself like this to a young admirer.
2: "I'm tall, fat, rather bald, red-faced, double-chinned, black-haired, have a deep voice, and wear glasses for reading."
0: In this way, Lewis is the perfect example of how God can use any of us to bless others, no matter how flawed we may be. Sadly, Lewis was never able to find lasting fulfillment in his relationship with women. They seemed to be cut short by tragedy. Remember how his mother had died of cancer? Well, in 1957, Lewis married Joy Davidman. After reading Lewis's books, she had converted from Judaism to Christianity. They lived together for 3 years in the kilns until Joy died of bone cancer 3 years later. They were the happiest years of Lewis's life. He continued to raise Joy's two sons after her death. Lewis was a very famous man when he died. However, news of his death was overshadowed by the dramatic death of another even more famous man, US President John F. Kennedy, who had actually been assassinated on the same day, less than an hour earlier. C.S. Lewis was buried here at the Holy Trinity Church in Oxford. Even today, it's common to find flowers left here on top of his tombstone. But the people of the United Kingdom did more than this for Lewis. On the 50th anniversary of his death in 2013, Lewis was commemorated together with England's greatest writers at Poets' Corner in Westminster Abbey. There's a four-stone dedicated to the memory of C.S. Lewis at Poets' Corner. It's inscribed with words from an address that he once gave.
2: I believe in Christianity as I believe that the sun has risen, not only because I see it, but because by it I see everything else.
0: Within Christian circles, Lewis's books are loved in a way that transcends denominational boundaries. Through his writings, Lewis has helped countless thousands of people to find faith in God and to keep it in an age that hasn't been at all friendly to Christianity. Today, secular readers of Lewis's fiction works are often unaware of the Christian themes they're enjoying, but they are engrossed by Lewis's vision of heroic battles between good and evil, of right choices being made in the most difficult circumstances, and visions of another world, a better world, a heavenly world that breaks into our own. In this way, C.S. Lewis's vision reaches out and still continues to bring hope to millions, just as he did during the London Blitz in World War II. Today, many people in our society have chosen atheism and rejected belief in God. C.S. Lewis knew what it was like to be an atheist. Not just that, he was a highly intelligent and militant atheist, but he was a man who found no hope in life as an atheist. And if you don't have hope, then you haven't got anything. The reality is that many people today don't even bother to think about things like whether God is real or not. But Lewis did, and he realized that it was difficult for him to remain committed to rational thought and to not believe in God. He found the evidence for God to be overwhelming, undeniable. But there was something else. Throughout much of his life, nothing he experienced could ultimately satisfy him. And together with that, Lewis experienced a deep longing for a better world and an indescribable joy that every now and then would break into his mundane reality. But where did it come from? Well, C.S. Lewis came to recognize that that joy had to come only from God. He came to realize that he could only find ultimate satisfaction in Him. God is the answer to our heart's longings and our deepest needs. Only He can fill the God-shaped hole in our lives. Now, this realization is nothing new. Thousands of years ago, the psalmist David wrote this in Psalm 145 and verse 16. You open your hand and satisfy the desires of every living thing. And then in Philippians chapter 3 and verse 8, the Apostle Paul wrote this. Everything else is worthless when compared with the infinite value of knowing Christ Jesus, my Lord. What he meant is that ultimate satisfaction only comes from knowing Jesus Christ. And that's what C.S. Lewis discovered. And when he discovered that, he also discovered an endless source of hope. And he went on to share that hope, true hope, lasting hope, with millions. We've all experienced moments of great joy in our lives. Now, what if those moments were just glimpses of a better world, an eternal world, where that joy was constant and reigned supreme? What about you? Have you ever felt like you're missing out? Like there's more, much more to life? Have you ever wished that those moments of greatest joy could last forever? Well, what if they can? There is a better world coming. If you'd like to experience more hope and joy in your life, then I'd like to invite you to join with me and ask for it as we pray. Dear Heavenly Father, we thank you

0: because you are the one who satisfies all our desires. Thank you because you have prepared a better world for us. Thank you for those glimpses of the greater joy that waits for us up ahead. And we thank you for the hope that this gives us in you and in your promises to us. Strengthen our faith in you as we walk through this world and bring us finally to our heavenly home, the place of complete joy and peace. In Jesus' name we pray, amen. One of the issues that Lewis struggled with all his life was the problem of pain. It started with the death of his mother from cancer when he was 9 years old and continued throughout his life. His was the age-old question, why did God allow that to happen? If we're honest, we all have to admit that we experience pain and suffering. At first for Lewis, it became a reason to reject God and turn away from Him. But later, he discovered that there was a way to deal with suffering and pain when it's apparently unbearable. Lewis discovered that not only did Christianity have a better answer to the problem of pain, but that the problem of pain became a reason to draw closer to God. Because this is an issue for all of us, I'd like to offer you the free gift we have for all our viewers today. It's a booklet called Finding Strength in the Midst of Pain. This book is our gift to you and is absolutely free. There are no costs or obligations whatsoever. This book brings hope and strength in the midst of trouble and pain. So don't miss this wonderful opportunity to receive the gift we have for you today. Here's the information you need.
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0: If you've enjoyed today's journey through the experiences of C.S. 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There shall be no more death, nor sorrow, nor crying. There shall be no more pain, for the former things have passed away.

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3: Here's a challenge for your life today from the book of Matthew. 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
2: John is writing in symbols. He's on the Isle of Patmos. The soldiers had him there. They were trying to cut him off from influence. And when they saw John writing about all these beasts and the feet are like the bear and it looked like a leopard and the mouth, they thought John had gone crazy. But what they didn't know, God was using John to communicate his message to his people. And they let it go. They said, well, he's crazy. They're gonna send it to all the Christians. Let them read it. Let them go crazy like John. But God, in his infinite wisdom, was giving his people a peep of what the future would look like and how this thing would finally end. And so you have to go now and marry John's message as you understand these are kingdoms. These are political kingdoms, these seven heads and one that was wounded. And you have to match it up with history. And history is clear to us on who he's talking about. And they say they worship the dragon, which gave power unto the beast. Where did the beast get his power? And the dragon is the devil, the Satan, that old serpent. Revelation 12 tells us, and they worship the beast, saying, who is like unto the beast? Who is able to make war with him? In Revelation 12, the dragon, working through pagan Rome, attempted to destroy Jesus. Now, let me just make sure we're all together. The Bible says these beasts, these are four kingdoms. And it's the fourth kingdom was unlike the others. And when you go in history, you'll see that there were four worldwide kingdoms that rule the whole earth. There was only four: Babylon, Medo-Persia, Greece, and the fourth one was Rome. And the Bible says this beast got its power from the dragon. Through pagan Rome, attempted to destroy Jesus. So if you go back in Jesus' time, when Jesus was a baby, and when Jesus was living, and when Jesus was on this earth, you can see who's in power. Rome. You all remember that?
3: Yes.
2: Clue number one, who is the beast? It's a Roman power. Remember the soldiers that got Jesus on the cross? What kind of soldiers were they? Remember Pilate, who sentenced him to his crucifixion? What kind of governor was he? He was a Roman governor. That tells us the Roman government was a government in

0: power during the time of Jesus. And the Bible said early, we read that they were after to destroy the man child. So the first clue of the beast is it's a Roman power. It's in that fourth beast. A Roman official tried to kill the baby Jesus. You all remember that? Yes. A Roman governor condemned Jesus. You remember that? Yes. A Roman executioner crucified Jesus. Remember that? Yes. And remember who they put guard over the tomb of Jesus? It was a Roman guard, because the Roman government was a worldwide government that ruled in the time of Jesus. But to the succession of the Roman government, to the succession, remember there were Caesars, to the succession of the Caesars came the succession of the Pontiffs in Rome, which Constantine left Rome. He gave his seat to the Pontiff. In other words, and you read the Bible, the last worldwide kingdom would be this fourth beast, and it's the Roman government. And here's what history tells us, and this is what you have to get, because after this point, the last book we have in the book of Revelation is the book of Revelation, and it now is predicting what will happen after this last book was written. And so you have to go to history to confirm what John wrote and what he described through symbols in the book of Revelation. And so it says the Caesars gave Constantine, left Rome, and gave his seat. In other words, gave his power to the Pontiff, which was a religious leader. Clue number two, the Bible says that this worldwide power. Remember, we read over in Daniel chapter 7 that this fourth beast, this dreadful beast, will speak words against the Most High. You all remember that? It will speak blasphemous things against the Most High and will seek to wear out the saints of the Most High. You all remember that? And so it ascribes, that's one thing, that's why this beast looks so different than the others. The others look like beasts that we know, but this beast looked like something different because it not only had political power where it ruled the world, but it also exercised religious power. Are you all with me? And so when you go and look at how the Caesars passed their power on to the Roman church, or to the pontiffs of the church, they move now from being a political power, a military power only, to now a religious power that has political might. Are y'all with me? All who dwell on the face on the earth will worship him whose names have not been written in the book of life of the Lamb slain from the foundation of the world. Once again, history testifies to the truthfulness of Revelation prophecies. We have to go to history and find out this kingdom that had political power, but also now moves in a religious realm. And now it has the ability to enforce its religious laws with political might. Let me try you all over here. Y'all gonna sleep on me. It now has ability to enforce political power with religious doctrine with political might, civil powers. And now the civil governments of his day, they're not only answering to a government official, they're answering to a religious official that has governmental powers. And the Bible tells us in Revelation 13:7, and authority was given him over every tribe, tongue, and nation. Clue number four, that this power be a blasphemous power. That's what Daniel chapter 7 would say. Speak words against the Most High. Then he opened his mouth, Revelation 13:6, he opened his mouth in blasphemy against God, to blaspheme his name, his tabernacle, and those who dwell in heaven. What is blasphemy? The Bible tells us in 2 Thessalonians chapter 2, verse 4, who opposes and exalts himself above all that is called God, or that is worshiped, so that he sits as God in the temple of God, showing himself that he is God. If you want to know who this is, look in history for a religious, for a political power who has religious power and have combined the power of the government with the power of the church. He opposes and exalts himself above God. And he uses his political governmental power to have people look at him as God. The Bible defines blasphemy as assuming any rights or power that belong to God alone. Now I'm going to history, and this you can read in history. This is the Bible predicting through the book of John, through these beasts and symbols of Revelation, and this now is tracing through the dusty pages of history and finding the power that fits the description of the book of Revelation. Are you all with me? Amen. We hold up on this earth the place of God Almighty. That's what the Pope said. Now the Pope is the leader of the church of Rome that got its authority from the political Caesars, who passed that authority on to the leaders of the church, to the Roman church, and to the Pope, or the religious leader of that church. As he said, we hold up on this earth the place of God Almighty. Clue number five, a religious power which reigns supreme for 1,260 years. John predicted that. Daniel 7 predicts that. And he was given a mouth speaking great things and blasphemies, and he was given authority to continue for how many months, everybody? 42 months. In Bible prophecy, a month is 30 days. Some of you mathematicians, multiply 30 days times 42 months. Hurry up. 1,260 days. Just as the Bible predicted. You go to Daniel. Daniel describes the time as a time, a times. A time is a year, which is 360 days. Times, 2 years. 360 days times two. And then a dividing, or a half of a time, or a half of a year. And when you add all that up, you come back to the same time. 1,260 days. A day in prophecy is a year. And so, if you want to know who this beast is, that the Bible says these are kingdoms, and it's a beast, it means it's a kingdom, a political power who exercise religious authority, and the Bible says they will reign for 1,260 years. Go tracing through the dusty pages of history, and there's only one kingdom that fits that description. And it's that fourth kingdom, that dreadful beast, nondescript beast that has political and religious power, who will speak great words against the Most High and say, I will be like God. And the Bible says, it's not just that church. Where did that power get its power from? The dragon. And the Bible says the dragon, that old serpent, is the devil and Satan. Go back to the first text that I read, Isaiah chapter 14. I will exalt my throne above the thrones of God. I will be like God. I'm going to have angels like God. I'm going to have a day like God, and I will have worship like God. And the devil is too smart to come as a devil. He works through human agencies. Are y'all listening to me? The Bible says that 42 months, Ezekiel 4:6, that's the formula. I have given you a day for a what, everybody? And when you look at those times in the book of Revelation, in the book of Daniel, 42 months, 1,260 years. If you go through history, there's only one power that had political power, religious power, spoke great words against the Most High, wore out the saints of the Most High, which means they persecuted them, and did it for 1,260 years. There's only one power. The legally recognized supremacy of the Pope began in 538 AD. The Pope is the ruler of the Roman Church. They got his power from the Caesars. And when there went into effect a decree of Emperor Justinian making the Bishop of Rome head over all the churches, the definer of the doctrine and the corrector of heresies, they got their power. It started in 538. And if you go from 538 to see when they were captured and their power was taken, it's exactly as the Bible said, 1,260 years. ending in AD 1798. It was granted to him to make war with the saints and to overcome them. Revelation 13:7 said this, it predicted it would do what it did. So the clue number 7, the deadly wound was healed. It says, so he said it would look like it was going to be killed, but the deadly wound would heal and it would resurrect. It would come back to life. It would come back to power, in other words. And the book of Revelation says, and I saw one of his heads as if it had been mortally wounded, and his deadly wound was what, everybody?
1: Healed.
0: His deadly wound was what?
1: Healed.
0: That means that power that is there will reign for 1,260 years, it will come out of power, but it said it will be healed and it will return back to power. Are you all with me? Clue number 7, the end time is the worldwide prominence of this beast that has religious power, speak words against the Most High, and exalts itself as God. And all the world, the Bible says in Revelation 13:3, all the world did what?
1: Marvel.
0: And did what, everybody?
1: Followed
0: the beast. The whole world wondered after and followed the beast. The papacy has gained worldwide influence, prestige, and prominence with no army and no military. And kings and presidents of conferences go and bow down before the Pope with no military and no army. The Bible says that Satan has attacked the Sabbath because it is the seal of God's law.
1: Amen.
0: Are you all with me? And Daniel 7:25, remember I read it quickly, but and I didn't emphasize it. It says, but this power, this religious power with political ability, political power, would think to change times and laws. I'm glad it did say it. It would think to change it because man can't change what God has ordained. And so it would think to change it, times and laws. And since the final issue revolves around worship, what earthly religious power claims that it has started to change God's law? There's only one. If you go, and I'm reading now from the books of the Roman church, it's that perhaps the boldest thing, the most revolutionary change the church ever did happened in the first century. The holy day, the Sabbath, was changed from Saturday to what day, everybody? Not from any direction noted in the scriptures. Now listen what they're saying. And you can go Google it. Don't do it now, do it when you get home. You can go Google it, and they said, and this is in the St. Catholic Church Centennial. They said, let me start it again. They said, perhaps the boldest thing, the holy day, the Sabbath. Oh, I'm going the wrong way. Sorry. The holy day, the Sabbath, was changed from Saturday to Sunday, not from any directions noted in the scriptures. Not from any directions noted in the scriptures. But from the church's sense of its own power. What they're acknowledging, God's word didn't change it. But the church changed it from its sense of its own power. They go on. It's the people who think that the scripture should be the sole authority should logically become Seventh-day Adventists. This is what they have in their writings. And keep Saturday holy because the Bible never changed it. They said, we changed it because we had the power. And the Bible says they got their power from the dragon. And so if they changed it and they got their power from the dragon, then you're not even really worshiping the Roman church. You're worshiping the dragon who gave the Roman church its power. They said the Pope, they say, has power to change times, to abrogate laws, and to dispense with all things, even the precepts of Christ. That's why God says in Revelation 14:7, I'm sending the angel out all across the globe, every nation, kindred, tongue, and people. Fear God and give glory to him and worship him who made the heavens and the earth and the sea and the fountains of water. Because God knew when he said it that men will take something through the devil and worship a false system. And the Bible says, here is wisdom. Let him who has understanding calculate the number of the beast, for it is the number of a man. His number is 666. And remember, I told you everything in the book of Revelation is symbolic. 666. Some people thinking that before Jesus comes, people are going to be walking around with numbers on their forehead. And some of you have watched some of them foolish movies that have this stuff on your forehead. But remember, the seal of God is from an intellectual decision to accept the word of God and to make a choice. And if the seal of God is like that, then this mark is similar. In Revelation, the number 7 represents perfection. The number 6 represents imperfection. The Bible says the number is the number of a man. And this, in those days, the Roman church used Latin, vicarius filii Dei. That's Latin. It means the vicar of the Son of God. You all remember your Latin? You remember some of it, don't you? Well, do you remember that Latin letters had values? Right? Roman numerals. V had a value of what? 5. I had a value of 1. C has a value of 100. A has no numerical value. R has no numerical value. I has 1. V has 5. S has no numerical value. If you add all that up, it's 112. Philae, F, no numerical value. I, 1. L is what? 50. I is. That's Philae. That's 53. D-A, which means God. D has a value of E, I, 501. If you add those three columns up, you come up to 666. What the Bible is saying, that the number is the number of a man. And he said, the beast and those who worship him are worshiping this image of a man. And the Bible says he calls, so it's 666. And remember, it's symbolic. He causes all, both small and great, rich and poor, free and slave, to receive a mark on their right hand or on their foreheads, and that no one may buy or sell. Now, this is interesting because God's seal can only be gotten where? In the forehead, which meant knowledge and choice. That you have to deliberately understand it, know it, and then you have to deliberately choose it. The number of this beast, 666, the Bible says you can receive it on your right hand or on your forehead. What's the difference? The forehead means you know what God's word says, but you choose to follow what the beast said. Are y'all with me? What the Roman church has said. They said, we know what the Bible says, the 7 days of Sabbath. They said it's in the Bible. They don't argue that it's not in the Bible. They said, it's in the Bible. But we as a church, we had the authority, the power. God never gave them that authority. God never gave them that power, but they claimed it. And it said, it is our right to establish the day of worship. And so, in the forehead means that you understand that, you know it. And you say, I'm going to worship on this day anyway because I grew up worshiping on the Sunday. I understand what the Bible says. I read it. It's in the Bible. You can't deny it. 6 days and the seventh day of the Sabbath. We know that's on Saturday, but we choose to do this because this is the way I was raised. I was raised this way. I've gone to church this way all the time. So I have an intellectual knowledge. I understand what God's word says. So I am making a decision. I'm making an intelligent, deliberate decision, an intentional decision. I'm going to do it anyway. And God said, for them, they receive the mark in their foreheads. Have intellectual knowledge, but they choose to worship on the day that Satan has set up. Are y'all with me? But then the Bible says, there will be some who will receive the mark on their hand. The hand represents, the right hand represents work. That means people may not have made a religious, conscious, deliberate, intentional decision to worship on God, worship on the day that the beast set up, but they worship with the right hand, which means they're not religious people. They don't care about Saturday or Sunday. But they honor the day that the beast has set up, because which day? Your job says you can work on Saturday, but Sunday, we're off on that day. And the right hand meant that in a secular way, you still honor that day, even though you haven't made a mental, deliberate, intentional decision. You just kind of, I don't care, whatever. I'm not going to anybody's church. I'm not worshiping any day. But I have accepted through my activity what the beast has set up. And the Bible says a day will come that no one will be able to buy or sell except you have made an intentional knowledge of accepting it in the forehead or acknowledging it just by your activities, by your right hand, by your work ethic, or not so. Except one has the mark or the name of the beast or the number of his name, he should not be able to buy or sell. The beast represents a false religious system. The beast system is human authority for the authority of Christ. Authority of Christ is his word. The authority of humanity said we have the right to do it. Man's tradition, I've raised this way, we've done it this way, my mom and daddy did it this way, my grandmother, man's tradition over God's word. Substitute law for the commands of God. A counterfeit Sabbath for the true Sabbath. I hope you understand, it's coming down to a choice. Who are you going to serve? What specifically is the mark of the beast? The mark of the beast must be the sign of the Roman church's authority. Look what they say. Literal or symbolic? Symbolic beast we talked about. Symbolic image, a symbolic name, a symbolic number, a symbolic seal, a symbolic mark. And so the mark must be symbolic. It is a choice, a decision. Am I going to serve God and follow what he says in his word? Or am I going to follow what the beast has set up? And most people don't even know the history that I've shared with you tonight, that it was even created, because it was hundreds of years ago. Actually, about almost 2,000 years ago. And so the world has been in a trend, but remember the Bible says the beast will cause the whole world to wonder after it. And they've set it up, and it's so automatic that we don't even think about it. That's why God has Revelation 14. I have an angel crying out, worship him who made the heaven and the earth and the sea and the fountains of water. Now, here's a question. Of course, the Catholic Church claims that the change was her act, and the act, because you want to know what the mark of the beast is? This is what they say. The act is a mark of her ecclesiastical authority and power and religious matters. Sunday, they say, is our mark of authority. The church is above the Bible. I'm not saying this about them. They're saying this about themselves. You can look it up. Sunday is our mark of authority. The church is above the Bible, and this transference of Sabbath observance is proof of that fact. And that the world is following everything that we've set up. No one will receive the mark of the beast today until religious legislation is passed enforcing the substitute Sabbath. See, right now, the beast has it set up that there is a day coming where men will be forced to worship on that day by government authority and government power. That's what the Bible is teaching. The Bible predicts the day coming confederacy of religious attempting religions

attempting to unite church and state. And that's why that debate, that argument that's even going on in this country now is so important, because it is setting up for this time that John the Revelator, through the Holy Spirit, is trying to warn the world about, that the joining of church and state, that

image of the beast should both speak and cause as many as would not worship the image of the beast to be killed. Our historic freedoms would be challenged. Then Peter said, the other apostles answered and said, we ought to obey God rather than man. If anyone worships the beast and his image, this is what God says in 14:9-10, and it's the most solemn warning in all the Bible. If any man worships the beast and his image and receives his mark on his forehead or in his hand, he himself shall also drink of the wine of the wrath of God, which is poured out without intermission. And here is that second call of the second angel in the book of Revelation. Come out of her, my people, lest you share in her sins and lest you receive of her plagues. God is waiting. See, after this, I saw four angels standing on the four corners of the earth, holding the four winds of the earth, that the wind should not blow on the earth, nor on the sea, nor on any tree. And I saw another angel ascending from the east, having the seal of God, and cried with a loud voice, fear God. Hold the loud voice to the four angels to whom it was given to hurt the earth and the sea. And he says, hurt not the earth, neither the sea, nor the trees, till we have sealed our servants of our God in their foreheads. Amen. That is where we are tonight, my brothers and sisters. And the Bible says, a time will come. This is where the choice is. This is where our choice is. A time will come when Michael will stand up, the great prince who stands watch over the sons of our people, the sons and daughters of your people. And at that time, your people shall be delivered, everyone who is found written in the book of life. And he will say, he that is just, let him be just still. He which is filthy, let him be filthy still. And he that is righteous, let him be righteous still. And he that is holy, let him be holy still. And the Bible says, and I saw something like the sea, like a sea of glass mingled with fire. And those who have the victory over the beast, and the victory over the beast is saying, I'm going to stand on the word of God. Amen. I don't care what the rest of the world is saying. I don't care what it costs me. I am going to stand on the word of God. If I have to stand by myself, I'm going to stand. Is that they would get the victory over the beast, over the victory over his image, the victory over the mark, and the victory over the number of his name, standing on the sea of glass, having the harps of God. Here's the patience of the saints. Here are they that keep the commandments of God and have the faith of Jesus. See, it comes down to a choice. And it's in mercy to God said, I'm not going to let you live in this chaos forever. And I'm not going to force men to go to heaven. And I'm not going to condemn all men to hell. I'm going to give you a choice. And he's, but the time is running out, and I'm sending men, I'm sending women, I'm sending proclaimers all over the globe to let men and women know time is about to wrap up and you're going to have to make a choice between serving me or serving the beast. So today, if you hear his voice, don't harden your heart.

But what I want you to leave here with tonight, and let me say this, I want you to hear me. I'm not trying to put down anybody or any church. This is a choice between a false system and a true system. And there are many people in the Catholic Church who are serving God the best they know how. So this is not a condemnation of them, but it's a system that was set up, and many of them are not even aware of it. God is calling them also. But it's a system that is set up that is designed by the devil to pull people away from the Word of God. To set up a false system, because he says, I'm going to be like the Most High. I will ascend above the stars of God. I want people to worship me. And some people don't even see that the devil is behind it. But the Bible points it out. And that's why God has gone through the extra length, through the book of Revelation and through his prophet John, to tell us, to telegraph ahead of time, this is what's going to happen. This is what now, as we look back, has already happened. And it was not of God's doing. But God says, before I come back, I'm not going to sneak up on you. I'm not going to surprise you. I'm not going to catch you unawares. I'm going to let the world know what the devil has done. I'm going to let the world know this is a false system. I'm going to let the world know this is what I established. This is the true God. And I'm going to bring men and women back to the Garden of Eden, and be where Adam and Eve were. Choose me or choose against me. That's what this is about. That's what Revelation 14, 6 through 12 is saying. Listen, I know you have been astray. I know you have been misunderstood. I know you have not been aware. He said, but I'm going to make everybody aware before I come back, so that men and women will know. No one has the mark of the beast today. Nobody. And that's why God says, go proclaim it. So when the time comes, you don't have to get it. You can stand on the word of God. And so I'm going to worship the one who created the heavens and the earth. And I'm going to honor him on the day that he set aside. I'm going to choose him. That's really what it comes down to. You may not understand all the beasts and the dreadful beasts and all that. All you have to do is understand God has a way and the enemy has a way. God said, choose my way. If you got that, then that's all you need. So I'm going to choose Jesus. And all the other is just how the devil is doing it. Mark of the beast, number in his forehead. It's just how he's doing it. But it really comes down to a choice. If you know, remember the Sabbath day to keep it holy. If you know Jesus, you hear his voice, and you choose him. If you got that, then you got all you need. So I'm going to choose Jesus. Tonight, I want you to stand if you want to do this prayer. As we close out, this is a prayer of commitment, so only stand if you want to make this commitment. Say, Lord Jesus, Lord Jesus, I ask for forgiveness for all my sins. I accept the free gift of your grace. I receive you as my Savior and my Lord. I want to worship you and be sealed by your grace and love. I will follow you wherever you lead me.

0: That's a prayer. If you prayed that prayer and you meant it, guess what? You're sealed with the seal of God. Hallelujah. Hallelujah. You're sealed with the seal of God. And God said, you ain't got to worry about that other stuff. He said, now I want you to join me to go tell others so that they also can be sealed. Can you say amen?
1: Amen.
0: Let us pray as we close out tonight. Father, we thank you for your word. And Lord, this was a full message, a lot of details. But if we can understand, there's a war going on. A cosmic conflict between good and evil. And the battle is over worship. Who will you give your allegiance? Who will you give your heart to? Who will you follow? And God says, I'm appealing to you with my love. Follow me. I'm holding back the winds of strife so that I can seal my servants with the truth and knowledge so that they can make an intellectual, intentional decision to follow me and be sealed in their foreheads. And so when Michael stands up, we can say, by God's grace, I'm sealed. By God's grace and through his mercy, I've accepted and I worship the creator, the God of the universe, creator of the heavens and the earth and the sea and the fountains of water. Thank you tonight, oh God, for revealing again your great love through your word and your great desire. So I'm not willing that anybody should perish. So I'm forecasting now. I'm foretelling you right now what's going to happen. What's coming is just around the corner because I don't want anybody to be lost. I love you with an everlasting love. And Lord, help us that we might go out and tell others so they too might be sealed. In the precious name of Jesus, may God be in us to sustain us, above us to shelter us, beneath us to uphold us, and around us to protect us, henceforth, now, and forevermore. And all the people said, amen. Amen.
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3: With SRN News, I'm Keith Peters in Washington. The U.S. House censures Representative Chuck Edwards for conduct toward former female staffers.
4: The House has censured Representative Chuck Edwards, a Republican from North Carolina, after an Ethics Committee investigation concluded he engaged in persistent, unprofessional, and inappropriate conduct towards two young female staffers in his office in a 413-2 vote. Edwards has apologized to the former aides and his family, but he also says he did not believe he committed sexual harassment. Ethics Chairman Representative Michael Guest says that while Edwards denied his conduct was intended to be sexual or romantic, his pattern of behavior could lead a reasonable person to interpret it as such. I'm Lisa Dwyer.
3: A man who converted from Islam has a warning about Islamic culture for the United States as people gear up to vote ahead of the midterm.
5: The RJC, Republican Jewish Coalition, in Las Vegas for its annual meeting. One of the speakers, Mossab Hassan Youssef, the son of the terrorist who co-founded Hamas. He has an interesting story as he served as an informant for the IDF, the Israeli Defense Forces, and has left the culture. At the RJC event, he tells the crowd, "There is no room for Islam dominance, especially here in the United States. Let me be very clear about this. I as an American, as a taxpayer, I don't want Muslims in America. This country is perfect, and it's much better without your Islamic belief system. Do I need to be more clear than this?" Laura Winters reporting.
3: The murder case against the Utah man accused of assassinating conservative activist Charlie Kirk is headed for trial. Defendant Tyler Robinson faces a potential death sentence if convicted. On Wall Street, the Dow down by 419 points. This is SRN News.
6: I've heard when cowboys from years back decided they needed a new pair of boots, they would go to the store, find a pair they liked, and I think the idea was to get a pair that fit pretty tight. They'd take them home, put them on, find a water hole, and walk around in that water until their boots were good and wet. Then they'd sleep with them on. As the boots dried, they would take on the shape of the cowboy's foot. Well, I don't know if it's true, but it makes sense. But the spiritual lesson is this. When we come to God, He has to do some reshaping of our lives. In the Bible, one of the symbolic agents God uses is water. Baptism means to immerse or put under. John the Baptist was doing it as a symbol of forgiveness. Jesus said to do it, and the Apostle Paul mentions it as burying the old life and rising up to live for Jesus. It's a reshaping of the heart. Have you ever been baptized? Maybe you should. This is Rod Bieber with Seed Time and Harvest.
7: Foundations of Freedom, a look at America's founding principles and the leaders who shaped our nation.
8: Ronald Reagan understood that liberty could never be taken for granted. In 1967, he warned Americans, "Freedom is a fragile thing, and it's never more than one generation away from extinction." President Reagan knew the freedoms secured by one generation were not guaranteed to survive to the next. Today, as socialistic ideas that place greater power in the hands of government gain renewed support, Reagan's warning carries even greater weight. Freedom is more than inheritance. It's a responsibility, one we all share. Every generation must fight for the principles that made self-government possible. Freedom only survives when each generation chooses to defend it. So, Do we have the courage to defend and protect what is being challenged? The very principles that made America the greatest experiment in history?
3: Starbucks has broken a record.
9: The Starbucks full menu launch on August 25th was the strongest in the company's North American history. The brand's foot traffic exceeded its usual Tuesday traffic by 35.1%, making it Starbucks' biggest Tuesday of the year. The pumpkin spice latte, a perennial sales driver for the coffee chains, remained a strong performer, as did more recent additions to the recurring fall lineup, like the pumpkin cream cold brew.
3: Correspondent Bill Alexander reporting. U.S. Senator Ed Markey of Massachusetts has secured the Democratic nomination in his bid for a third term in office. Markey fought off a challenge from U.S. Congressman Seth Moulton, 47, who argued that it was time for a generational change. During the campaign, Moulton told voters it was time to do away with the status quo. More details at SRNNews.com. From Washington, I'm Keith Peters reporting.
10: Here's a challenge for your life today from the book of Matthew. 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
1: That's definitely something we're kind of been working on as well, is just the way she expressed what she's feeling. Sometimes I can feel like, I think you're expressing it a little too much. You know,
2: that's
1: like
2: it's one of the differences.
1: Yeah, it's too open or it's too drawn out.
2: Welcome to Family Life Today, where we want to help you pursue the relationships that matter most. I'm Ann Wilson.
0: And I'm Dave Wilson, and you can find us at familylifetoday.com. This is Family Life Today. We've got the best dressed couple I've ever had in Family Life Studio today. You guys really excellent.
2: Are you feeling insecure?
0: I am. I got my golf sort of hoodie on, you know, over here. So, but here's what's amazing. Lorene and her husband, Emmanuel Garrelis, are in, and nobody knows Lorene, but you work for us. You bring every guest into the studio.
2: You make this happen.
3: Oh.
2: What we're doing at Family Life Today, you have a lot to do with it.
0: Tell our listeners and all the people watching and seeing how underdressed we are. tell them what you do.
3: Yeah, so my name's Lorene. I am the guest relations coordinator at Family Life Today. And once we approve guests, I am on the hunt to try to get them here. I'm coordinating with either them directly or their publicist, and we're working with schedules and travel to get them on the show. And then once they're here on campus, I am their hospitality liaison.
0: Meet them at the front door.
3: Yeah, security
0: guard.
3: Walk them
0: back here. Get them an Uber.
3: Get them away from people who are talking too much. All that stuff.
0: You do, really?
3: Yeah, I do.
0: And you guys are newlyweds.
3: Yes.
1: We are.
2: We're going to talk a little bit not only about your relationship and your love story, but also your passions and dreams and how God's using you. And how God wants to use all of us with those same passions and dreams.
0: All right, tell us how you met. Let's hear the love story.
2: You're not going to ask Emmanuel what he does?
0: Oh, yeah, Emmanuel, what do you do?
1: My name is Emmanuel Garrelis. I am a saxophonist and educator. Mm-hmm. And I do concerts.
0: So that's your full-time job?
1: Yeah, this is what I do.
2: What do you mean by educator?
1: I teach as well. I teach saxophone, mostly online.
0: Really?
2: Yeah. Oh. Yeah.
0: Now, when did you start playing?
1: I started playing when I was about 12 or 13.
0: How'd you get into it?
1: Yeah, I was sitting in a church one day. And there was this guy, the blue suit, funny looking hat, pointy toed shoes. He got on the stage, played his heart out. And that moment really captured me.
0: Wow.
1: And I said, man, I want to do that. I joined the band the following year in high school. I did both jazz band and concert band. And then afterwards, I studied under Jordan Pate. She's a saxophonist up there in New York. She studied out of Berkeley. So she was my teacher for a while.
2: So really? You grew up in Haiti.
1: I did.
2: So how old were you when you came to the United States? And did you have any musical interest when you were in Haiti?
1: Yeah, so my family is a pretty musical family.
2: Really?
1: Yeah. My sisters, they all sing. We actually have a ministry, like a singing ministry.
2: Whoa!
1: Yeah. My dad was a choir director for a long time. There was always music in the house. In 2010, unfortunately, there was this big earthquake that happened in Haiti.
2: Yeah.
1: And that's when our family moved from Haiti to the U.S.
2: Mm.
1: But I didn't start playing until I got into high school.
2: Did you sing, though, with your family when they were singing?
1: Yeah.
2: Have you heard them, Lorene?
3: Yeah.
1: She's part of the ministry.
3: Yeah, we'll probably get into it. But yeah, I was friends with his sisters before I knew him. And I've been like on leadership and a part of the choir for some time.
0: You guys
1: going to
0: sing for us today?
1: Oh, no. We're part of the choir. Yeah, we're background. We're not the leads.
2: Okay, you may not know this, but we want to hear from you.
0: Yeah, like literally hear you.
2: You can leave us a voice message with your questions, concerns, praise reports, or whatever. You know, maybe Dave said something that you totally disagree with.
0: Well, why'd you have to pick on me? Maybe it's you said
2: maybe,
0: something.
2: Probably.
0: Or maybe it was inspiring. See, I was nice.
2: No, I know you're always nicer than me.
0: I don't think so. Or maybe you just want us to answer a question or explore a certain topic. Whatever you want to say, you get to call and say. Mm.
2: All you have to do is go to speakpipe.com/familylife today. 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
0: Again, it's speakpipe.com/familylife today.
2: How old were you guys when you met? You knew his sister.
3: Yeah.
2: But how old were you then? Was it long ago?
3: I met one of his oldest sisters, Stephanie, in middle school.

0: school. It was funny, sixth grade, we were in home economics. She had just came, the earthquake just happened. And me and my struggling Creole at the time, I remember trying to help her. And we went on sixth, seventh grade, eighth grade came around and she was in my honors history class. And I remember being so impressed by her because in those few years, she like prevailed. Her English was there. She's in an honors class. And I remember going home and being like, Mommy, do you remember like the girl Stephanie I told you about in sixth grade that came from the earthquake? She's in my honors class and she's so smart. She's amazing. And so that was then. Little did I know he was at that.
1: I was a year under you guys.
0: Yeah, but yeah. I didn't know.
2: Didn't even notice it.
0: No, I really? Didn't really know. Stephanie's from the home economics class. We never had a class again besides the history class. And then we went on to go to different high schools. And it wouldn't be until senior year that I felt like this pulling to come back to church. I had a friend named Jordan that would always talk about church. So I started going back.
2: Were going to church as a younger girl, but stopped?
0: Yeah, so my family, we had like an on and off. So we'd go consecutively for like 2 years, stop for 6 months, go for 3 years, stop. So it wasn't until high school, yeah, that I felt that longing because of that friend named Jordan. So I started going to this church called Grace Bible Church of Central Florida. 2017 and 2018, I started serving in the young adult ministry. And I met a friend named Dorothea that actually works here. And her grandparents were putting on like a how they met love story night at her house. And I went and I saw Stephanie. And I remembered her from middle school and she had a sister. And so just being nosy, I went home and I think I like found her on Instagram or something. And I saw she had other siblings and I saw him. And I was like, oh, he's really cute.
2: Just from a picture.
0: Yeah, but I then saw that he had a girlfriend.
1: Yeah,
0: and it was a long-term relationship.
1: Yeah, unfortunately that ended. It was unfortunate at the time because it was such a heartbreak. I remember going to God like...
2: Like how long were you together?
1: Like 6 years.
3: Ooh. Oh,
1: yeah, it was like high school. Yeah.
3: And you were, at that time, were you pretty strong spiritually? It sounds like you grew up in a Christ-centered home.
1: My dad's actually a pastor.
3: Okay.
1: So far in Haiti, our house, the top of it is a sanctuary. Like we would host services there.
2: Really?
1: And we live in the bottom. Yeah. So like people from the village will come and have service there on Sundays.
2: Oh, wow.
1: So that's kind of like the environment I grew up in.
2: Yeah.
1: Very, very strong in the faith. But when that happened, I remember being heartbroken and like, God, I don't want to ever go through that again. like, please tell me who my person is. I don't want to like go years and years.
3: Just tell me who it is.
1: You know, like just tell me, like, just please be open with me. And he did, actually. I remember it was sometime in between that where it was just me and God for a while, just healing and going through that. And this must have been the beginning of 2024. Mm-hmm. I began to have a strong liking towards her. I don't know. I don't know her. So I'm like, God, is this the person? Like, is this who I'm supposed to be with? And through many ways, he's like, yeah. I remember telling my sisters, like, guys, I think I like Laureen. And they were like, yes, like, just go. Yes, ask her out. But I didn't want to, like, just jump into it. So I stayed with the Lord for, I think it was probably like 2-3 months, just making sure.
3: And wow, then, if only we would all have done that, right?
2: Take your time.
3: So take your time.
1: Yeah.
3: You're going to God before you're going to Laureen.
1: I did.
3: Yeah, that's good.
2: Yeah, and listeners, are you hearing that? That's a good... Good move.
1: Yeah, and even during that time, because you can tell them about the whole...
0: Yeah, let me tell you guys the details. So one time at church, service just let out, and my now brother-in-law, he was my friend, Eric, and he's a big personality. He's like, Laureen, whatever you're doing, girl, keep doing it. There's a big blessing on the way. Mind you, this is Eric. Mind you, this is the beginning of 24.
1: 2024, yeah.
0: So... December of 23, I had went on a fast because since graduating college, I had just been on the hunt to get like the big girl job. It really wore me down. So I was on a a fast. And so when he says this, Eric is a youth pastor. So I'm like, this is a man of God. He's heard from the Lord. Like, he's talking about my job. So I'm like, thank you. I receive it. But he keeps talking and he's like,

0: when he approaches you, we didn't have this conversation. So I'm like, oh, Lord, he's talking about a man. So I'm like, okay, and I walk out. But naturally, I think just being a person, but also a woman, like now I'm curious. And I'm like, who is it?
1: Of course.
0: And so I'm very active in the church. So it's like, I feel like people are watching me. Who could it be? Is it the security guard? Is it the guy in Bible study? You know, I don't know. But I had this hunch that it was Emmanuel. And I was like, okay. And so I said, we have a church anniversary coming up that we're singing at. And I'm going to see him. And if it's different, I will know. And I went, I walked in.
2: Oh, yeah.
0: And immediately I hear him from on stage. And he's like, is that Laureen? And so I'm playing Detective Gadget in my head. And I'm like, okay, clue one. Because, yeah, it's me. But he would have never cared in the past. So our culture, like we greet each other like with a kiss.
2: Yeah.
0: And so I'm on stage and I'm greeting everybody. And I go towards him. Should we act this out?
1: Yeah.
3: Act it out.
0: Yes.
3: Yeah.
0: So come closer. So he's standing.
2: Yeah.
0: And he's like, what did you say?
2: I said, it's so good to see you.
0: Yeah, but his voice was like, no, it's so good to see you. And I'm like, why? You know, in my head, I'm like, why is it so good to see me?
4: So good to see you.
1: He's got a good deep voice.
0: And so because I'm playing Detective Gadget, from my peripheral, I catch his oldest sister, yeah, Fran, throw a glance to Stephanie that's like next in line. And it was like a, look, I'm right. And so the night unfolds.
2: Yeah, we end up having this like,
0: yeah,
2: this game night. My sister put together
1: game night. How many siblings do you have, Emmanuel?
2: I have four siblings, so okay, it's five of us total. Yeah, so my sister puts on this game night.
0: Yeah.
2: So I get there a little bit later, and she just so happened to be the only person without a partner.
0: I had a partner. But it just so happens that when Emmanuel comes in, my partner has to go home.
2: Yeah. So then naturally, I became her partner.
3: So
2: that
3: they
2: night.
3: Set it up.
2: Yeah. And we like, that night, man, we spoke for like 2-3 hours. We just sat there and conversed for a while.
0: Yeah.
2: And I'm like, let me take you out on a date. And we've been together ever since.
3: I mean, were you married soon after, or was it a long
2: courtship? Since 2024, and then we got married 2025, so a year.
0: It was pretty soon.
2: Yeah.
1: Yeah.
0: He proposed in April of 25. Mm-hmm.
3: Yeah.
0: And then we got married that July.
2: It's like a
1: when
2: year,
1: God
2: a
1: tells
2: months.
1: You, you oh, yeah. know.
2: No, you
1: yeah.
2: know.
1: Yeah.
0: I want to go back to what we were talking about as far as it's important to go to the Lord first.
3: Yeah. Before, yeah.
0: Because I remember one of my really good friends, Gael, when I told her about the hunch that I had.
2: The mystery man.
0: We kept calling him the mystery man. She said that she knew, but she couldn't tell me. But she said, I just want you to know that he's really intentionally taking his time. Mm. Like, he's not going to be one of those weirdos that's like, God told me you're my wife. Mm. And I said, you know what, Gael? I said, I have no idea who he is, but I already have so much respect for him because that's the best thing he could ever do for me.
1: Mm.
0: And so I said, whether I find out in a month or 6 months or I never find out, I already have so many brownie points for this guy because, yeah, that's the best move to make.
1: Because compare what you guys did relationally, taking your time, seeking God, compare that to what an average 20-some would have been doing in the culture, you know, that maybe doesn't know God.
0: Yeah.
1: And maybe they know God, but that relationship
3: usually
1: has come before
3: fast.
1: God.
0: Yeah. Yeah. I can compare it to myself.
1: Oh.
0: So I really got active in church and in ministry when I was 20.
1: Okay.
0: And before that, I didn't have much friends. You know, like I didn't really have much community. I kind of was a went to school, went home type of girl. And so I formed that when I joined my young adult ministry and I was serving. And I definitely quickly learned about idolatry and putting man before God. And so I experienced that in friendship, but also with like my first relationship. It was something that we didn't give each other time to know each other. Mm-hmm. I'm like, even that guy, and bless his heart, he was young too, but I'm like, I could have been a Jezebel coming in here to wreak havoc in this beautiful young adult ministry that y'all have created. So it was foolish of him and also foolish of me to entertain that so quickly. Mm. So that's my example.
1: Yeah, that's good.
0: I definitely had my...
1: And I think so many people now, they hook up. The relationship isn't so much about getting to know each other and really, really knowing who they are in Christ and what the relationship with God is like. And for you guys, that was foundational.
2: Yeah.

0: I love that.
1: Well, I mean, here's my question to the ladies.
0: Yeah.
1: How important is it to you as women that your man, even if you're not married, is a solid, God-fearing, God-following, God-obeying man? Because I'm hearing your story and thinking there was some respect you had for him because he took his time, because you knew he's waiting on the Lord. He's not moving.
2: Yeah.
1: You know what I mean? So I'm thinking, Christian women, that's what they long for. I don't think guys understand that. They think I'm supposed to look this way and act this way and move quick. Mm. Am I right? I'm not a woman, but I'm like, don't women, man, they respect a man who's like, this is my priority, Jesus.
0: I mean,
1: and I'm not moving until Jesus.
0: If a woman is walking with Jesus, right. Yes, yeah. Absolutely. If Jesus is her Lord and King, yeah, there's incredible respect. Like, oh, he's seeking God before anything else. And that's attractive.
2: Yeah, because that's the only way that I'll feel the safest.
0: Yeah.
2: Mm. We're fickle. Mm. We're fickle people. Someone could wake up tomorrow and, God forbid, but lose their mind, like literally be out of their mind. And so I need to know that you've come under Christ. We talk about like lists, you know, like creating a list. And, and I don't mind that. But for my list, like it just was a lot of character. Like my very first one was that he loves the Lord way more than he loves me.
0: Hmm. Lorraine, you're so mature. Like that's for most people. How old were you guys when you got married?
3: 27.
0: Yeah. So for you to have that as a priority, that says a lot about your character and your walk with Jesus.
2: Mm. Thank you.
0: What's been your learnings?
3: That we're very different.
0: You're different?
3: In many, many ways. I know for me personally, since I was in Gainesville kind of a lot, I didn't really see some things until you get up close and personal and both good and bad. Like you don't realize that, okay, they do things this way. It's not necessarily bad.
0: It's different.
3: It's just different than how I would do it, you know?
1: Yeah. Like what? You got some examples?
3: No, we got examples.
0: Yeah, how are you different?
2: Go ahead.
3: I'd say communication. We're different in terms of she wants to be on the phone all the time, especially if she's not home, like she'll call me. And I'm working, I'm like, you could have just texted me that. Like,
2: all the time is a stretch.
3: You don't have to call all the time. And it's nothing bad, but for me, like, if I'm working, I think maybe you can relate. Like, focus is very important to me, and I wanna get done what I'm getting done. And if you're calling, it's gonna just take me away from what I'm doing. And that's like one thing. And it's not like I don't wanna talk to you, but right now, it's just not. I'm sure you guys can relate to that.
0: Yeah. Totally.
3: That's just one of many ways.
0: What would you say, Lorraine?
1: Yeah.
2: For me, because he's always in hyper-focus, I'm like...
3: Because he's hyper-focus.
2: I'm like, okay, I can understand and I have grace for it, but let's agree that on this set time, we break and like our thing is for dinner. So if maybe he has a lot of client calls or he has something else and he has to have a working dinner, if he doesn't communicate that, then that's very frustrating for me because I've been patiently waiting for this time. Because if it doesn't happen then I won't see him until bed.
0: Yeah.
2: I feel like that's understandable.
3: No, that's understandable. That's understandable.
0: You're totally right. And it's just different communication. The ways that we communicate are important. I think that's true for Dave and I tend to lock into something and be super focused. Mm. You do too. And one of our things was I felt like he wasn't present when we were together sometimes.
2: Mm.
0: But I can do it too. Dave and I are kind of alike. We have a lot of the same weaknesses, differences.
1: Mine are weaknesses. Hers are differences. That's what that is. But I think, and it could be opposite for men and women, but I know I can get locked into something and I'm in a project and she wants to talk and I'm like, I just, right now, can you not see this? And you asked me to do it. So here I am, or I'm making money for the family. This is for us. And sometimes you'll just want to.
0: Yeah. Because I want the relationship piece to be so important, and it is to him. But he's communicating it in a different way. Like, yeah, this is important too, because I'm doing it for us.
3: Yeah.
0: But I'm like, but it doesn't feel like us.
2: How do you
3: balance that? Because I think that's something I'm still learning.
0: I love what Lorraine said. Like, hey, okay,

0: I get it. But now during this time, during dinner, lock in. Because we see that with our kids and their different personalities too, of how it can frustrate the spouse when you have expectations like, okay, for dinner, we're going to talk. And then it doesn't happen. And you have those unmet needs that can create then conflict. The question is, do you guys come back and talk about it then? Like if your feelings are hurt or if it didn't ever happen, that's the key, is that constant communication, I think, without resentment.
1: Yeah. I would say we do.
2: Yeah.
1: Well, I'm a talker. I will express my feelings maybe too well.
0: Me too, Lorraine. Me too.
2: Yeah.
1: Yeah.
2: But that's definitely something we're kind of been working on as well, is just the way she expressed what she's feeling. Sometimes I can feel like, I think you're expressing it a little too much. You know,
1: that's
2: like
1: it's one of the differences.
2: Yeah, it's too open or it's too drawn out. Like in my family, because the way I grew up, it's like we have meetings all the time. So if there's something that's happening, that maybe someone did something wrong, like we all as a family will sit down and have a meeting about it. And someone will go around and just express themselves.
0: Yeah.
2: It's very like almost office-like. Like we just have the opportunity to speak and speak our mind. But
0: so it's not as emotional, you're saying?
2: It's not, exactly. It's not, not as emotional.
0: Yeah.
2: Like even for my mom, like she's just, hey, this is what you did. Don't do that. This is this. Yeah. This is that. Maybe with my dad, I don't know how she does with my dad. I don't see that up close. But with us, she was very, here is this, here is that. So it's very, very chill. So it's not the same with Lorraine.
1: My house was the complete opposite. Yeah, we were very
0: passionate.
1: Passionate.
2: That's the word I was looking for. Passionate. A lot
1: passionate
2: of passion.
1: Passionate on the phone, passionate in doorways. It's been a learning curve. I think also for me, in trying to uphold, you know, the verse that says not to let the sun go down on your wrath, I like to talk about it. But I think sometimes he kind of just wants to let it sit, or maybe we can come back to it, and that'll only just fester more in me. Like I'm like this, like I don't just wake up and it's a new day and I forgot about it. Like it's still very much there. I don't want to say good morning to you before we talk about it. So that's another difference we're trying to figure out.

0: Well, that was fun to have Loreen and Emmanuel.
1: I have a whole new appreciation for her other life, which is her life. You know, you only see her at work and you don't know there's this whole life going on.
0: And the thing that inspired me too, besides their walk with God, their trust in Him, was their community of God. Like their church life was really instrumental. And I feel like that should be true for all of us.
1: It's something you have to make happen. Yeah. And they're making it happen. And guess what? We got him back tomorrow. And tomorrow he's pulling out his saxophone. You're not going to want to miss this one.
0: Before we're done today, I just want to remind our listeners that our vision at Family Life is every home a godly home. And we need your help to get there. And when you become a Family Life partner, your monthly support makes that vision actually possible.
1: Yeah, you'll get access to exclusive updates and events and the chance.

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0: One of the great tragedies of recent decades is that too many people judge the performance of a woman by how much she can accomplish.
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0: In Proverbs 31, the excellent woman is referred to as looking to the ways of her own household and not eating the bread of idleness. No, she wasn't perfect. The way I see it, her praise was not for her neatness or how many sales she made that day, but on the priorities she lived by. We need to pull back and praise what's important. You may have a floor that needs to be mopped or a refrigerator that needs to be cleaned. Well, let me ask you a question. 10 to 15 years from now, what will matter to your kids? Men, let me ask you a question too. What are you praising your wives for? Tonight, talk about your answers and then pray that God will help you value what He values.
1: Moments Together for Couples, available at Christian bookstores everywhere.
2: This is By the Way. Well, we are probably all familiar with the idea of walking in someone else's shoes. In order to fully understand another person and the burdens that person might be bearing, that phrase and sentiment may have sprung from a poem written by Mary T. Lathrop in 1895. In her poem, she uses moccasins, not shoes, but the sentiment is the same. Once you have experienced something similar to what another person is experiencing, it's so much easier to really know that person and to offer some help or comfort. We can say that our Lord Jesus walked in our shoes when He was on earth, that He can truly identify with us, and no one wants to be part of our lives more than He does. This is By the Way.
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1: It's not my habit usually to go home for lunch, but some time ago, one day, my travels had me at the right place at the right time. And you know, see, I had an early breakfast that morning, and I do get up early. Finally got around to lunch. I was really hungry. I came in ready for a major lunch. Mm-hmm. I grilled a hot dog in a toaster oven, to be frank with you. Sorry. That was a good start. And my wife, I remember back then, went to cook some more things on the stove for me. Would you believe that the stove decided not to work at that point? And she said, oh, wait a minute. Nothing's heating up. I said, well, that's okay. I know there are some chips here. I'll just load up on potato chips. So I went to get the chips out of the cabinet. What chips? Yeah. My son had fed them to his friends. Mm-hmm. So I enjoyed my lonesome hot dog very slowly, ate everything I was served. I was still hungry. Yeah. I'm Ron Hutchcraft, and I want to have a word with you today about why we're restless. You know, I've spoken in different congregations over the years, and I've often told them I'm a restless Christian. I keep feeling like there's got to be more than I've experienced. And you should see the reaction. I don't think I've been in a place where there haven't been a number of people who've come up and said, you too? Well, restless, that's what I am. I'm still discovering believers all across the country who are feeling as I did after my little lunch. They're eating everything they're being served spiritually. They go to the meetings. They're going to the activities. They're serving in their places that they need to serve. But they're still not satisfied. Are you like that at all? You say, well, I've eaten everything I've been given. And I'm not fully satisfied. Good. Yeah. That kind of unsatisfied appetite sets the stage for a banquet that God wants to feed his people. And he calls it revival. Now it's time for our word for today from the Word of God. 2 Chronicles 7:14. You've heard it before, I'll bet. If my people, who are called by my name, will humble themselves and pray, seek my face, and turn from their wicked ways, then will I hear from heaven and will forgive their sins and will heal their land. Now, you know, for centuries, restless people have been drawn to that verse. It's kind of like the appetizer for the banquet called revival. It calls God's people to create the conditions in which God can spawn revival. Now, revival isn't some special series of meetings that we hold. I mean, it can be called that, but Charles Finney, the great revival preacher, said, it is the renewal of the first love of Christians, resulting in the awakening and conversion of sinners to God. Revival is the supernatural arrival and presence of the Holy Spirit in a way we've maybe never seen him, a unique power. Christians open up everything to the Lord. Whole churches are changed. People begin to deal with all the darkness in their lives. And Christians run to reconcile with each other. The lost are swept into the church, even without evangelistic crusades. Aren't you hungry for something like that? Oh, it's happened. But it happens when you're restless enough to pay the price for it. Why don't you begin to band together with some other restless Christians and beseech God to do a reviving work where you are? That prayer movement is growing around the world. And let it start with you in your little world. Humble yourself in a desperate prayer to God. Lord, I give up on trying to make things happen myself. Forget the programs and the schedules and all the old ways and the boxes we've kept God in. And then this verse says, pray. Seek his face. Look for intimacy with him. Root out those sinful strongholds. You'll begin to know Christ as you've never known him before. If all your work and all your meetings and your study and your experience and your theology still have you hungry, go for the banquet. Join the growing ranks of believers all over the world who are saying, Lord, I am radically yours. Whatever it takes, satisfy our hungry hearts with a revival from heaven. We will pay the price, Jesus. Please, give us all of you.
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3: With SRN News, I'm Jason Walker. U.S. military hitting targets again in Iran, and Tehran has reportedly fired missiles and drones in response. That has not been proven yet, though. Now, Central Command says the latest action was complete after the U.S. hit Iranian military targets. President Trump again says the strikes targeted Iranian radar systems. Well, the vice president holding rallies across the country for Republicans ahead of the midterms. Here's correspondent Laura Winters.
4: Vice President J.D. Vance on the campaign trail in Sterling Heights, Michigan. He's backing former Congressman Republican Mike Rogers, who's running for Senate. Vance telling supporters Abdul El-Sayed is too extreme.
5: When I see Abdul El-Sayed campaign around this state with somebody who said that America deserved 9/11, what I see is a man who has sympathy and compassion for people who share his religion but have nothing for people who don't.
4: Laura Winters reporting.
3: Massachusetts Senator Ed Markey securing the Democratic nomination in his bid for another term in office. Markey fought off a challenge from Congressman Seth Moulton, who argued it was time for a, quote, generational change. White House is filling in some details concerning the Venezuela oil details. More should be coming out in the latter part of this week. Well, the murder case against the Utah man accused of assassinating Charlie Kirk headed for trial. Defendant Tyler Robinson is facing a potential death sentence if convicted. A Utah judge, Tony Graff, sided with prosecutors. They say they have, in their words, quote, overwhelming evidence that Robinson did shoot Kirk as he addressed a crowd nearly 1 year ago in Utah. This is SRN News.
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3: Well, a lot of Californians are taking their own lives. That story from correspondent Michael Harrington.
6: In the past 5 years, the number of people taking advantage of assisted suicide in the state has soared 150%. Other states which have legalized the practice are also reporting a surge. In Canada, where lawmakers continue to expand the groups of people who are eligible, the numbers are skyrocketing. Pro-lifers and disability advocates warn that a so-called right to die can very quickly become a duty to die for the old, sick, and disabled. Michael Harrington reporting.
3: Family Research Council President Tony Perkins just back from Ukraine, where he delivered an address before the National Prayer Breakfast. Gathering included high-level Ukrainian officials, faith leaders, chaplains, families of fallen soldiers, youth leaders, and many more. Ukrainian Prayer Breakfast, modeled on the U.S. observance, it began in 1953. This is SRN News. Now there's a new sheriff in town. Well, for Apple.
7: John Ternus takes over for Tim Cook, ending Cook's 15-year tenure that saw the company's value skyrocket to $4.6 trillion. The change in CEOs comes at a pivotal time as Apple has stumbled in its efforts to deliver new AI features. Beyond finding ways to keep Apple competitive in the artificial intelligence race, Ternus will need to navigate supply chain questions and relationships with people such as President Trump. Cook is widely expected to help Apple maintain a good relationship with Trump as he shifts to his new role as executive chairman. I'm Mike Hempen.
3: On Wall Street Tuesday, another down day. Dow Industrials are off 419 points for the session. S&P 500 fell 54 and the NASDAQ down 271. More details, srnnews.com.
8: Here's a challenge for your life today from the book of Matthew. So I tell you, don't worry about everyday life, whether you have enough food, drink, and clothes. Doesn't life consist of more than food and clothing? Today's good news from Matthew 6, verse 25.

In the third chapter of Romans, the Bible says that Jews and Greeks are all under sin. There is none who does good. There is not even one. Now we continue reading at Romans 3:13. Their throat is an open grave. With their tongues they keep deceiving. The poison of asps is under their lips, whose mouth is full of cursing and bitterness. Their feet are swift to shed blood. Destruction and misery are in their paths, and the path of peace they have not known. There is no fear of God before their eyes. Now we know that whatever the law says, it speaks to those who are under the law, so that every mouth may be closed and all the world may become accountable to God. Because by the works of the law, no flesh will be justified in his sight. For through the law comes the knowledge of sin. But now, apart from the law, the righteousness of God has been manifested, being witnessed by the law and the prophets, even the righteousness of God through faith in Jesus Christ for all those who believe. For there's no distinction. For all have sinned and fall short of the glory of God, being justified as a gift by his grace through the redemption which is in Christ Jesus, whom God displayed publicly as a propitiation in his blood through faith. This was to demonstrate his righteousness, because in the forbearance of God he passed over the sins previously committed. For the demonstration, I say, of his righteousness at the present time, so that he would be just and the justifier of the one who has faith in Jesus. Where then is boasting? It is excluded. By what kind of law? Of works? No, but by a law of faith. For we maintain that a man is justified by faith apart from works of the law. Or is God the God of Jews only? Is he not the God of Gentiles also? Yes, of Gentiles also, since indeed God, who will justify the circumcised by faith and the uncircumcised through faith, is one. Do we then nullify the law through faith? May it never be. On the contrary, we establish the law.

Romans chapter 4. What then shall we say that Abraham, our forefather, according to the flesh, has found? For if Abraham was justified by works, he has something to boast about, but not before God. For what does the Scripture say? Abraham believed God, and it was credited to him as righteousness. Now to the one who works, his wage is not credited as a favor, but as what is due. But to the one who does not work, but believes in him who justifies the ungodly, his faith is credited as righteousness. Just as David also speaks of the blessing on the man to whom God credits righteousness apart from works. Blessed are those whose lawless deeds have been forgiven and whose sins have been covered. Blessed is the man whose sin the Lord will not take into account. Find out more about this little ministry with a big message by visiting our website, theword.info. The word is hyphenated. Theword.info. 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
1: This is Max Lucado. Do you recall the day God sent fire from heaven? The display of power occurred on Mount Carmel in the days of Elijah. The prophet laid the ground rules for the event. Your team has 450 prophets of Baal and 400 prophets of Asherah. My team has me. You ask Baal for fire, and I'll ask Jehovah for fire. And the God who answers by fire, he is God. 1 Kings 18:24. And when it came time to blast a fire, the devil was powerless. No spark, no flames. In the decisive moment, Baal was shown to be no match for the living God. Satan is impotent to defy the plans of God. He is bound by the ropes of God's sovereignty, gagged by God's righteous plan. This is Max Lucado.
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Finally, whatever is true, whatever is noble, whatever is right, whatever is pure, whatever is lovely, whatever is admirable, if anything is excellent or praiseworthy, think about such things, and the God of peace will be with you. Put your hope in the Lord, for with the Lord is unfailing love, and with him is full redemption. Cast your cares on the Lord, and he will sustain you. He will never let the righteous fall. So do not be anxious about anything, but in everything, by prayer and petition, with thanksgiving, present your request to God. And the peace of God, which transcends all understanding, will guard your hearts and minds in Christ Jesus. May the God of hope fill you with all joy and peace as you trust in him, so that you may overflow with hope by the power of the Holy Spirit. Now may the Lord of peace himself give you peace at all times and in every way. The Lord be with all of you.

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3: With SRM News, I'm Jason Walker. Iran's President Masoud Pezeshkian has held private talks with Russia's Vladimir Putin. The Iranian leader claims that America's actions against Iran had no legal, scientific, or, in his words, logical justification. President Trump repeating in the last few days, Washington currently has no desire to meet or negotiate with Tehran. In the meantime, the U.S. military blasting targets in Iran. Central Command saying the latest action complete after the U.S. hit a number of Iranian military targets. And Russia has bombarded the Ukrainian capital more than 12 hours, killing at least 13 people. Strikes arrived as several million school kids in Ukraine are returning to classes. Israel locking up a major new defense partnership.

0: chip.
1: Israel and Greece have signed a massive defense agreement known as Achilles Shield. The roughly 3 billion euro deal will have Israel build a multi-layered air defense system for Greece. Officials call it the largest defense export deal in the history of Israel-Greece relations. The pact comes as regional alliances continue to shift, including a recent defense agreement involving Turkey, Pakistan, and Saudi Arabia. Willie Nelson, Washington.
0: House lawmakers back in Washington with a short to-do list. First order of business, most likely a vote on a stopgap spending bill designed to keep the Fed fully funded through early December, removing any possibility of a shutdown before the midterms. House Speaker Mike Johnson.
2: We're going to avoid the threat of another Democrat shutdown. We know why this is necessary. These crazy Democrats in Congress don't mind shutting the government down and hurting the American people.
0: House has censured Representative Chuck Edwards after an Ethics Committee probe. It concluded he was engaged in persistent, unprofessional, and inappropriate conduct. This is SRN News.
3: 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We help out of insecurity and fear of missing out. 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In Acts chapter 20, verse 35, Paul tells us, in all things I have shown you that by working hard in this way, we must help the weak. 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
0: Young men these days in America just aren't getting married.
4: According to the latest numbers from the Census Bureau, 30 million males between the ages of 20 and 39 in this country are not married. Just 5 years ago, it was only 21 million. University of Virginia sociology professor Brad Wilcox writes on X, quote, because married adults consistently report being happier than their unmarried peers, the sheer number of young men foregoing marriage could be adding to the happiness crash now unfolding among young adults. Michael Harrington reporting.
0: Good news for Christians in Pakistan, where persecution has been very severe for decades. International Christian Concern says registered blasphemy cases have fallen by roughly two-thirds this year, down to just 13 so far in 2026. Officials say reason for the trends has to do with the government crackdown on extreme Islamic groups. SRN News. Stocks were on the downside Tuesday thanks to higher prices for oil. Damian Troisi has more.
5: Stocks fell broadly on Wall Street Tuesday as U.S. military strikes on Iran sent oil prices higher. The S&P 500 index fell 0.7%. The Dow fell 419 points or 0.8%. The NASDAQ composite fell 1%. Technology stocks, including Microsoft and NVIDIA, were among the heaviest weights on the market. Oil prices surged with Brent crude closing above $90 per barrel for the first time in more than a month. Rising oil prices stoked worries about stubbornly high inflation and deepened the bond market sell-off. Markets in Europe are also lower. Damian Troisi, New York.
0: Secretary of the Treasury Scott Bessent says 19 of the G20 members have agreed to address streams of cheap exports. He says that's caused global economic imbalances. More details at srnnews.com.
6: Here's a promise for you today from the book of Matthew. So don't worry about having enough food or drink or clothing. He will give you all you need from day to day if you live for him and make the kingdom of God your primary concern. 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

0: 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I will not leave you as orphans. I will come to you. Before long, the world will not see me anymore, but you will see me. Because I live, you also will live. On that day, you will realize that I am in my Father, and you are in me, and I am in you. 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
2: How do you do? Have you ever lost control of your life? Or maybe you've watched someone else do so. Addiction, in all forms, can corrupt our hearts and minds, enslaving people to something that will never give back as much as it takes. Today we'll meet someone who was full of purpose and discipline until he opened the door to drunkenness. Though his journey was long, and at points it seemed hopeless, we'll see what happened when one day his heart and mind and life were unshackled.

0: right? Where's my... Yeah?
1: He's alive.
0: Dude, how'd I get home last night?
1: Well, you drove everybody home. Don't you remember?
0: Oh, sure. Yeah.
1: How you feeling, man?
0: Like I got hit by a truck. My head is... I'm not going to class today.
1: No way, me neither.
0: I'm just confused because the last thing I remember was being at the bar and getting another round of,
1: tequila shots?
0: Oh, no wonder I feel terrible. Oh, I must have blacked out after that.
1: Yeah, then you dropped the girls at Sloan's and you drove me to Easttown. Then you must, got yourself into bed. Are you in the bathroom again?
0: No. I made it to bed this time.
1: That's a major accomplishment.
0: You know me. Very high achieving.
1: All right, brother. Get some sleep.
0: Yeah, you too.
2: This is Unshackled, dramatizing true life stories produced in Chicago by Pacific Garden Mission. While the city of Chicago still faces issues of violence, unrest, and corruption, it's also home to Pacific Garden Mission. We are the oldest continuously operating rescue mission in the country. We've been in the city since 1877 to serve the homeless, where every day hundreds of men, women, and children of all ages and backgrounds seek help. We are grateful for friends like you who send financial gifts to keep the doors open. Through your gifts, God provides nourishing meals, fresh clothing, and a safe place to sleep for those in desperate need. And above all, He provides the love that can set us free. Now for broadcast around the earth, here is episode number 3693 in the series Unshackled, the program that makes you face yourself and think.
3: I was born in the suburbs of Columbus, Ohio. My mom stayed home with me and my two younger brothers while my dad worked as an electrical engineer for a national telephone company. Church was always a big part of our lives. I attended kindergarten at a church, and we went to services together every weekend. My favorite family memories were some of my first.
4: Hi, Dad.
5: Isn't it your bedtime?
4: Yeah, but you came home after dinner, so I was just saying hi.
5: I appreciate that. I missed you. I hate getting home late.
4: Is that movie?
5: Sure is. One of my favorites. That's the sheriff there.
4: What's a sheriff again?
5: A sheriff is the person that keeps the peace and enforces the law, restores order in the world.
4: I want to be a sheriff when I grow up.
5: Well, you can be anything you put your mind to.
4: Can I watch a little with you?
5: Don't tell your mother.
4: I won't, I promise.
5: Come here, kiddo.
2: He struggled to understand how to give God his whole heart and nothing less. This is the story of his journey towards surrender. Part one of the true story of Jordan Northrup, right now on Unshackled.
3: Those sweet early years were fleeting, and by the time I was six, my parents filed for divorce due to marital problems.

0: Really good, Jordan.
1: Thanks.
0: You know, Mrs. Friels asked me if you'd like to play with the choir at church.
1: Really?
0: What do you think?
1: What song are they doing?
0: Amazing Grace, I believe.
1: Oh, I like that one.
0: It's a classic.
1: Okay, I'll do it. Nate, how's it sound now, Mom?
0: Let your brother practice in peace. Actually, I need both you boys to pause and help me chop some firewood. It could snow another 6 feet tonight, and we're running low.
2: What if we run out?
0: We won't if we start chopping now. God hasn't let us run out yet.
2: I know, but what if?
0: God's got us, sweet boy. We just gotta do our part, too.
3: While I missed my dad, I grew to love the outdoors, and it was another abrupt transition when we moved back to Ohio. I was born with a stutter, and between the culture shock of our return to the suburbs and my anxiety around speaking, I struggled to fit in.
4: All right. Who can tell me the word on the chalkboard?
5: Noteworthy.
4: Now, thank you, Claudia. That's one of our vocab words this week. Now, who can tell me what it means? Claudia?
5: Noteworthy is an adjective meaning interesting, significant, or unusual.
4: That's right. So, I want each of you to tell me about something noteworthy that happened over the weekend.
6: I scored a touchdown.
4: And why was that noteworthy?
6: Because it was the winning touchdown.
5: Wow.
4: Well done. So, that's an important detail that makes it truly noteworthy, right? Who else?
5: I threw my birthday party at the mall, and it was interesting because everyone came, like my cheerleading friends and my school friends and my church friends. It was significant because it was my 16th birthday, and it was unusual because it was at the mall, and I think that's pretty creative. So altogether, I'd say it was pretty noteworthy. Don't you think so, Charlie?
7: It was a good time, yeah.
4: All right. How about you, Jordan?
7: I am chopped firewood.
4: All right, Charlie, that's enough. We'll let Jordan answer.
6: Does anyone really have time for that?
1: I finished reading The Return of the King.
4: Ah, a Tolkien fan. And what made that noteworthy?
1: It was no.
6: Come on, man, spit it out.
4: All right, Charlie, zip it.
1: It's the last book in the series.
4: All right, very good. Now, if I do say so myself, I made a noteworthy omelet Saturday morning with food from my garden. Not that anyone asked. All right, open your books to page 232.
3: Maybe it was my lack of interest in sports and parties, or maybe it was my stutter, but for some reason, I struggled to get any girl to date me. In those days, the way to ask a girl out was to write her a sweet note, fold it up, slip it in her locker, and wait.
5: Hey, Jordan.
1: Oh, hey, Claudia.
5: This is from Tiffany.
1: Thanks.
5: Bye.
1: Thanks for the offer, but I'm... Claudia, I can't read that. What does it say here?
5: Not interested. Sincerely, Tiffany.
1: Cool.
3: Up until this time, even with the negative reinforcement that I constantly received, I never once thought of turning to alcohol or drugs to find meaning or a new identity. I had been raised by Christian parents and was always in church, and those sorts of vices existed in an alternate universe to mine. Instead, I just accepted my fate as an outsider. This created such a sadness in me as a teenager that I sank into a mild depression. I did get a job around this time, bagging groceries, and that was a bright spot that allowed me a bit of spending money.
1: Paper or plastic?
8: Plastic's fine.
6: Hey, you want to come over tonight, Jordan?
1: What are you up to?
6: My brother's buying a handle of whiskey for us.
1: Would you like your meat wrapped separately?
8: Yeah, please.
6: It'll be fun. Scott's coming and so's Hank.
1: Hank?
6: Yeah, he works Sundays.
1: Oh.
6: What do you think?
1: I'm okay, actually.
6: What, you don't like us?
1: No, I'm just...
6: What?
1: I don't drink, really.
6: Oh, you should. Might cheer you up a bit.
1: Here you go.
8: Thank you.
1: Thanks for the invite, but that's not really my scene.
6: Whatever, man.

0: It wasn't until I was 19 years old that I had my first drink. I was at my best friend Bobby's house. Anyway, I just feel like they all think they know what I'm capable of, but they don't even really know who I am.
1: Like who?
0: I don't know. My mom just wants to make sure I go to college. I think my teachers think I should stick with science or math, but I really want to study law. Maybe be a politician even. But when I said that in first period, they all kind of laughed. Maybe they don't think I have the charisma.
1: Well, they don't know you.
0: Exactly.
1: I get it. My old man thinks I should take over the shop from him. But if he'd ever paid attention, he'd know that I got no business sense at all. I just want to draw or teach art or something.
0: Yeah. Don't you want to, like, shock people?
1: Yeah, man.
0: All right. Prepare your fleet.
1: I don't want to play Battleship.
0: What? What else would we do?
1: Well,
0: Dungeons and Dragons? Want to start Star Trek from the beginning again? Or try to learn that stupid theme song on the piano? Or I could run home and get my game controller so we could finish our marathon game of...
1: I don't want to do any of that.
0: Who are you and what have you done?
1: Hey, Jordan, I got rum.
0: What?
1: I got rum. My brother gave it to me. No one's home. Want to try it?
0: That's not really... We don't do that stuff.
1: Exactly. Well,
0: bottoms up.
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0: I didn't drink much during my first year of college. I spent my spare time teaching piano lessons and working out. But after 1 year of community college, I transferred to a liberal arts Christian college in Grand Rapids, Michigan, with a big party scene. I was still struggling to fit in socially, and I was happy to discover a way to make myself invaluable. Hey, Sarah, you going to Easttown tonight?
3: Yeah, except I don't have any booze to bring.
0: When do you turn 21?
3: Not till June.
0: Well, hey, I could probably help.
3: Yeah?
0: I'm old enough. What do you want?
3: Vodka. A fifth. Can I see if my friends want anything?
0: Sure.
3: Awesome. Let me call them. Oh, here's some money.
0: I even became known as the guy who buys. I was just happy to finally be needed by people, even if the reason was less than desirable. Of course, I did more than just buy alcohol for students. I was also drinking more and more at these parties and found alcohol to be helping to loosen my natural shyness and social inhibitions. The deal with alcohol seemed like a win-win situation for me. I got more and more bold, going out more each year, driving drunk, and before long, my life was dominated by partying. Can I have another cookie?
3: No.
0: Come on, Mom.
3: You're looking a little beefy.
0: I know. It's hard to be healthy on campus.
3: Alcohol's got a lot of calories in it.
0: It's not that.
3: Uh-huh. How are your grades?
0: Fine.
3: Really?
0: I mean...
3: Well, you're about to graduate, Jordan. And I want to know what your plans are. Are you going to stick with the mortgage industry?
0: Nah, that's just a job for right now.
3: How are your grades?
0: Come on, Mom. I didn't expect the third degree when I came home for the weekend.
3: So they're not great?
0: No. I've been working a lot.
3: Working a job you don't even want to do?
0: I have another idea.
3: Well, why didn't you say so?
0: Hear me out.
3: Okay.
0: I might join the military. My friends had put the idea in my head, and it had taken some time to get used to. Here I was, 90 pounds overweight, with zero confidence or self-discipline, and a stutter that plagued me. My friends made the case that these were the reasons a military career could be good for me. Plus, our country was reeling from the 9/11 attacks, and this seemed like a way to do something. I chose the United States Marine Corps, mostly because they had the best uniforms. I starved myself and managed to lose all 90 pounds before boot camp.
4: Attention! Eyeballs!
5: Click!
4: Ears!
5: Open, sir!
4: You are now beginning basic training! You will remain in basic training for as long as it takes you to finish! Do you understand that?
5: Yes, sir!
4: I am your captain!
5: Yes, sir!
4: These are your drill instructors. From here on, we will use naval terminology. Windows are now portholes. Showers are now rain trees. Walls are now bulkheads. Do you understand that?
5: Yes, sir!
4: You are here to train hard. And above all else, to never, ever quit. If you stay the course, you will become United States Marines!
0: By the time I went to bed after my first week, I was convinced I'd made a terrible mistake joining the Marine Corps. It felt like basic training would never end. But I gave it my all, and eventually, by the grace of God, I graduated.
3: Oh, we're just so proud of you.
6: I saw you cry when you were inducted.
0: I didn't cry.
1: Yeah, you did.
0: Maybe a little.
3: You don't even look like the same person.
0: Yeah, it's been pretty intense.
3: Not only have you lost weight, but...
1: You look buff.
3: You do. But also just, I don't know, straighter, taller.
0: Yeah, I feel that way. Feels better to be me now.
1: Oh, I'm sure I can still beat you in a foot race.
0: I don't know, little bro. I've been running every day.
3: Show us around base.
0: All right. Let's go to the officers' club first. That's where lunch is. I felt so proud showing my family around. After basic training, I went back to finish my last semester of school. While I stayed disciplined to get through my classes, once the summer rolled around, I started slipping back into my old ways. I was rightly proud to be a Marine, but after so many years of feeling like I didn't measure up, it was also the way to make myself feel superior to everyone around me. For the first time in my life, I had something that other people didn't. It made going to bars and talking to girls easier and even more fun. I would shape up when I was back in officer candidate school. Except I didn't.
2: Come on in, Jordan. So, you've completed officer candidate school.
1: Yes, sir.
0: And I binge drank by myself most weekends.
2: Well, you finished the basic school for Marine Corps second lieutenants.
1: Yes, sir.
0: And I spent my days off at the clubs in Georgetown.
2: And now you've completed logistics officer school and your first assignment at Camp Lejeune, 2nd Maintenance Battalion.
0: Where we bar hopped until I had my computer stolen by girls we invited to our place without knowing them.
1: Sir, yes, sir.
2: Now, you've been chosen to go to 3rd Battalion, 2nd Marine Regiment. You'll deploy to Iraq within 6 months.
1: Yes, sir. All right, sir.
2: That's a good assignment for career growth for a new officer like you. You'll see action in an infantry battalion. You'll get platoon command experience in a combat zone, and you'll serve within our chosen occupational specialty of logistics.
1: Yes, sir. Thank you.
2: All right, then. Good luck to you.
0: I was nervous, but determined to excel at the challenge. We were not allowed to drink on deployment, and this provided me a chance to take care of myself and get clean. I spent 7 months in Iraq that time. My platoon logged 235 combat missions, and I personally commanded 115 of them. Most importantly, throughout all these missions, I didn't lose any Marines under my command. Some people said that my platoon was incredibly lucky, but I believe it was more than that. I'm convinced that God protected us. Yet, when I got back to the States, I was ready to let loose again. And my parents were eager to see me.
7: Dude, it's your mom.
0: Tell her to come back.
7: I'm not gonna
6: to tell her to come back.
1: What am I supposed to do? I didn't get back till 2 last night.
6: Get up, man.
1: I'm still drunk.
6: Drink some water.
1: I gotta get rid of these bottles.
3: Jordan.
1: I'm coming, I'm coming.
3: Hi, sweetheart. Welcome home.
1: Hi, Mom.
3: Oh, don't you smell potent?
1: Sorry, haven't showered yet. Mom, this is my roommate, Derek.
3: Hi there.
5: Nice to meet you. What are your plans for the day?
3: I'm excited to poke around Jacksonville, treat Jordan to some of the food he's missed. What are you hungry for?
1: Everything.
3: All right, well, let's get a move on. Where's your trash? I need to throw out my coffee.
1: I got it.
3: Okay, and do you have any water in your fridge?
1: Don't go in there.
3: You boys. What, do you have a bunch of moldy food already?
1: Just let me get it.
3: All right.
0: By the early spring of 2009, I was ready to admit that I had a serious drinking problem. I was 29 years old, and my weekends revolved around drinking. After coming to grips with my problem, I tried to establish control measures to limit my drinking. I told myself things like, rather than drinking until you black out this coming Friday, why not drink a six-pack and a bottle of wine? The urge to drink would be screaming into my brain, and the only way to make it go away was to get some alcohol and drink it. I became so discouraged over my lack of ability to control the monster inside that I didn't know where to turn. That's when God nudged me, and I finally listened.
6: Hey, man. Thanks for washing the dishes.
1: Sure thing. Made kind of a mess this weekend.
6: It's all right.
1: No, it isn't. I know it isn't. I'm trying to get stuff together.
6: All good. I'm here for you.
1: Thanks.
6: Hey, 2 questions for you.
1: Okay.
6: Is it all right if I have some guys over on Tuesday nights? Just in the living room.
1: Yeah, for sure.
6: Cool. It's for a Bible study that I'm starting.
1: Oh, neat.
6: Yeah.
1: What's your second question?
6: Do you want to come?
1: To the Bible study?
6: Well, I know we used to go to church together sometimes back in the day.
1: Yeah, right.
6: I just thought, I don't know, I'm not going to have it here and not invite you.
1: Right. Right. What do you, like, do at a Bible study?
6: So, what did everyone think of chapter 3?
5: That was a real light one.
1: Yeah, no kidding.
6: I know. There was some heavy stuff in there.
7: I like that definition of sin. What'd he say? Sin is transgression of the law of God and rebellion against God.
6: And stuff that separates us from God.
7: Yeah. Did that bring anything up for you guys?
6: Crickets.
7: Honestly, I haven't been as responsible as I could with my money. I've known that for a while, and I can't seem to get a handle on it, but I see how my reckless spending is putting distance between me and God when I could be looking at my money as something he's given me to steward and trust him with.
6: Thanks for sharing that. Anyone else?
1: I haven't really said this out loud before, and I know it may make you think less of me, but I think I'm an alcoholic. And I want to get better, but I just feel like I can't.
5: Naming it is the first step.
7: Yeah, brother. That's really brave.
6: We're here for you, Jordan. However we can be.
0: Even though I continued to drink on the weekends, I was thankful for those guys. I began to develop a conscience and sense of guilt and shame over my sin, and I began to seek God's help and forgiveness. Towards the end of the Bible study, I made a decision.
6: So, read the final scripture again from 1 John to close us out, Ty.
5: Okay. If we confess our sins, he is faithful and just to forgive us our sins and to cleanse us from all unrighteousness.
8: Amen.
6: All right, you guys. That's the end of the study.
5: What are we even going to do on Tuesday nights?
7: Well, thanks for starting this, Derek. It's been really special.
1: For sure.
6: Absolutely. Well, as we head out and hope to carry with us some of what we've learned together, I'd love to hear how we can be praying for each other.
1: Yeah, I'm
8: I'm not going to drink anymore, and I'd like some accountability.
6: Jordan, that's huge.
7: Hey, good for you, man.
5: We'll be here for you.
6: Can we pray for you right now?
8: Sure.
6: Father, we lift up our friend Jordan. We know you see him in the struggle he's in, and we know how much you love him and want what's best for him.
7: Help him to lean on you as he pursues sobriety.
5: And help him to know he can lean on us.
6: And give him the strength he needs to conquer this battle once and for all.
5: In Jesus' name.
9: Amen.
0: I was able to put the bottle away for over a month. A month might not seem like much time to be sober, but for me, it felt like a lifetime. By mid-spring of 2009, I was given orders to report to Headquarters Marine Corps in Washington, D.C., where I was to work in a staff officer capacity. I was excited about this opportunity. It was a chance for me to network and build myself professionally, but it was also an opportunity to start over. After 4.5 years in Jacksonville, I felt that I'd worn that option out. I wanted a new start with new people in a new place, especially with my newly sober status. I was well-rested and confident. Little did I know that within 2 months of moving north, I would be spiraling down a dark path.
2: Join us next time to hear the moving conclusion to Jordan's story. 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Jesus tells us in Matthew 11, "Come unto me, all ye that labor and are heavy laden, and I will give you rest." 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Recording engineer David Pierczynski. Direction Michael Wallner. 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So, until next time, unless our Lord returns before then, I'm Timothy Gregory reminding you that the doors to Pacific Garden Mission are open night and day. 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
3: With SRN News, I'm Jason Walker. A Republican lawmaker calling out mainstream Democrats to take a stand on far-left Democrat socialists in the party. Correspondent Laura Winters has an update on the story.
4: Colorado Congressman Republican Jeff Crank introducing a bill condemning socialism in all its forms. He wants to use the vote to force moderate House Democrats to go on the record as to where they stand on DSA candidates in the party. He says, I keep hearing people like Hakeem Jeffries and others in the Congress saying that they oppose the DSA. Let's see if they're willing to vote for a resolution that would oppose them.
3: On Capitol Hill, the House censuring Representative Chuck Edwards for conduct toward female staff members.
5: The House has censured Representative Chuck Edwards, a Republican from North Carolina, after an ethics committee investigation concluded he engaged in persistent, unprofessional, and inappropriate conduct towards two young female staffers in his office in a 413-2 vote. Edwards has apologized to the former aides and his family, but he also says he did not believe he committed sexual harassment. Ethics Chairman Representative Michael Guest says that while Edwards denied his conduct was intended to be sexual or romantic, his pattern of behavior could lead a reasonable person to interpret it as such. I'm Lisa Dwyer.
3: Court documents show that Tiger Woods now plans to change his not guilty plea, that in a DUI case stemming from a rollover crash in Florida. A court hearing on the matter is set for Wednesday morning. And Tony Romo pleading no contest to a charge of operating while intoxicated. He has issued a statement, though, apologizing for his actions. This is SRN News.
1: 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Our goal is to connect you with Christ. One of the most helpful devotional books of all time is called Steps to Christ, and we want to send you a free copy. 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Have a beautiful day.
3: Africa says no to abortion and the gay agenda. Here's Michael Harrington.
6: At a conference in Ghana, 20 African nations signed the Charter on Family, Sovereignty, and Values. The signatories have vowed to resist efforts by Western governments and international organizations to promote abortion and the LGBT issues on the continent. John Deegan of the Society for the Protection of Unborn Children tells the Christian Post, quote, for too long, a perverse West has been trying to force its values upon third world nations. Michael Harrington reporting.
3: New research indicating while many Americans are religious, they are moving away from membership in traditional institutions. Professor Laura Yarez of Michigan State University says, quote, Our research reveals there is a vibrant system of people learning about a religion, but they do it in their own leisure time. This is SRN News. A new CEO at Apple. Here's Rich Thomason.
7: John Ternus has moved into the corner office, succeeding Tim Cook, who held the CEO's job for 15 years. During that time, Apple's value skyrocketed to $4.6 trillion, thanks to the iPhone's incredible popularity. Ternus takes over at a crucial time for Apple, with the artificial intelligence revolution underway and Apple having some catching up to do in the AI realm. Rich Thomason reporting.
3: A bit of a concern. Interest rates on government bonds heading up again globally, making borrowing more expensive for some consumers and businesses, and heightening concerns about whether governments are issuing more debt than financial markets can handle. Rising bond yields are one of the forces in the world strong enough to get politicians to sit down and take action. More details, srnnews.com.
8: Here's a promise for you today from the book of Matthew. So don't worry about having enough food or drink or clothing. He will give you all you need from day to day if you live for him and make the kingdom of God your primary concern. Matthew 6, verses 31 and 33.

As I was walking toward our office building the other day, I noticed a young man approaching me on the sidewalk. As we came nearer, he sort of walked over to me and he asked the question, "Hey, pal, you got a light?" This is Night Sounds. I'm Bill Pierce, and I welcome you to these next few moments together. You know, it's been a long time since anyone asked me if I had a light. I guess with the campaign against smoking, the gradual downturn in numbers of smokers, you don't hear that much anymore. But it sort of generated a bit of momentum in my thinking. Tonight I decided to call our time together. Got a light? Light is something we can share. Almost sounds like a children's Sunday school phrase, but there's more maturity and significance in it than we might think. Our program tonight, with the title Got a Light, leads me to select music with the word light and perhaps shine. So, what do you say we get right to it?

Young People's Group with the title Free Spirit, singing about light shining on you. I like that. Hope didn't jostle you out of bed or anything. Now and then we'll bring in a little bit of zing to our musical preparation. And since the program got a light is at hand, I thought it might be in point to bring something like that to you. Now we'll calm down just a little bit, okay? And get into the usual night sounds fair. As we look around us tonight, there's a lot of darkness. I don't mean just outside, because of the time of night. But it's easy to become discouraged as we consider how the darkness of depravity has encroached on what little righteous thinking continues to exist in our society. When the Bible admonishes, "Let your light so shine before men that they might see your good works and glorify your Father which is in heaven," this is a commission, a mandate upon any Christian who is concerned. Light is a very important commodity. God did not create darkness. He broke through the darkness, and he said, "Let there be light." And the Bible tells us that anyone who is a Christian, a believer in Jesus Christ, has the mind of the Lord Jesus. 1 Corinthians chapter 2 informs us of this. But so many of us inadvertently forfeit that tremendous privilege when we allow our minds to play in the gutter, when we get derailed and sidetracked. And by failing to travel the high road that comes by appropriating the mind of Christ, we instead drift downward. As we think of light tonight, it's possible to challenge the darkness. In a very real way, the challenge we face is exactly the same as it was when Jesus walked among us 2,000 years ago. He told us to be the light of the world. That light has to come from within us, from our very core. And only by appropriating his mind will we be able to generate a genuine, life-changing light. What do you think your light is? What is mine? It's not that we have to go with some huge beam and strike out and bludgeon people with our light. We merely let it shine. To have any impact, our light must be overpowering and blinding. Yet, the effect of a beam of light lies in more than its brightness. It assumes awesome proportions when it exists at all. A candle can light up a cavernous room by simply being there. Even the tiniest light challenges the darkness, and it gives hope where there was none. It's difficult to determine exactly what our light might be, collectively or individually. But as Jesus said, "I am the light of the world. He who follows me shall not walk in darkness, but shall have the light of life." As we follow him, I believe we will take on his radiance. Even as Moses, when he went to the mount to meet with God, came down, and his light shone, his face was radiant. People were in awe of him. He had met with God. There's something about inner light that's intriguing. We can't pinpoint it. It's no particular color. It may highlight something. Where I live, I have a painting on the wall, and I have a small accent light on the floor shining up to it. Through the leaves
of a potted plant. The light isn't very bright. It's only about 25 watts at most. But it accents what's already there. Paralleling this, it seems that we are to be accents of Christ's light. We can allow our light to penetrate the darkness by an attitude, by a response or reaction, even by a non-verbal gesture, the way we meet people, the way we sit, the way we listen, the manner in which we interact with them can be light. If you are in conversation with someone and you're listening to them, it might even help if you lean toward them and look directly at them. Listen with your eyes, in addition to your ears, with a third ear of compassion, empathy, and understanding. This is one way to allow light to penetrate. Years ago, there was a little gospel song written that we used to sing as children. I wouldn't be surprised that many of you haven't heard this. It's entitled Brighten the Corner Where You Are. And in a rather childlike way, it repeats what we've been talking about. We have the twin pianos here of Anita Kerr and Kurt Kaiser, as they, in their erudite way, treat the little children's song, Brighten the Corner Where You Are. So, with that simplistic way, it sort of gets through to us that we can have a part in this brightening process.

Anita Kerr and Kurt Kaiser playing pianos right in the corner where you are. Well, we're about halfway through our program format tonight, and the title of our time together is, in the form of a question, Got a Light? And of course the answer is yes. Potentially we all have lights that we can share. Sometimes in New Year's services, at the conclusion, the people will gather around the sanctuary, one will light a candle, and it will be shared. The other will light another one, and then they will continue down the line until all are holding lights. And it all began with one small flickering flame. The overtones are tremendous here. It's very simple, yet sometimes the simple things are the most profound. One of the ways we at Night Sounds attempt to continue to shine our light is through this program that you're hearing right now. In addition, the recorded music. This is not a commercial, but it's another way of spreading the light. Through music, we've already heard one of the songs, Let My Light Shine and Brighten the Corner Where You Are. Through the Night Sounds treasury of recorded CDs, we continue to spread and shine the light. If you'd like information or would be interested in receiving a catalog of the various titles, please let us know. Night Sounds is a not-for-profit organization. We're not here to hawk anything, but to prayerfully depend upon God's provision through His people. We're not here to solicit. We're here to minister. And through the kindness and facilities of this radio station you're listening to right now, we're able to do this. And you might even spread some light their way by writing to them, the station you're listening to. Thank them. Let them know how you appreciate their faithfulness day after day, night after night, most of them 24 hours a day, shining the light in a dark world. If you care to correspond with us, our mailing address is Night Sounds, Wheaton, Illinois, 60189. Tonight's program, Got a Light, finds us in the middle of a dark world. There are so many examples of the darkness that could really easily match what existed in Sodom and Gomorrah. We've watched the movie industry change its X rating to an innocuous NC-17 so that a filmmaker can promote as legitimate a picture celebrating sexual promiscuity and lesbianism. How do Christians respond? How should we? How do we ignite our lights? Do we battle to protect the tattered remnants of public morality? Do we secede from the world, isolating ourselves? Do we pray for God's condemnation of this society? Or do we sit back and do nothing? It's so easy to put on a mantle of holiness or respectability or religiosity or whatever in church. But many of us adopt the world's secular mindset during the rest of the week. It's so easy, so subtle. Let your lights so shine before others. And again, by simply being there, the tiniest light challenges the darkness. There's something we can do to hold up our lights so that others may see the light, come toward it, and be ignited too. In an editorial in a recent edition of Moody Monthly magazine, we read these words: today's decadent world holds many parallels to the climate of the Roman Empire of Jesus' day. The world then was certainly a dark, imposing place under the rule of people whose conduct was rampantly immoral. But in that bleak time, the light of a special star in the heavens signaled the birth of the King of the Jews,
to the wise men. That star's appearance in the dark of night brought them to Jerusalem to worship the baby Jesus. And penetrating the sky's black curtain, that starlight acted like a magnet to draw those people to the true light of the world. Jesus, who said, "Follow me." He didn't tell those disciples everywhere they were going, what was going to happen to them, what a day would bring forth. He merely said, "Follow me." And as we follow the light, we ourselves become illuminated. Got a light? You certainly do. We hear of it, we read of it, we sense it. Some even sing about it.

The psalmist said, "Thy word is a light unto my path." If we expect to be guided and not stumble in the darkness, we need the light of the world. We have a call to action, to oppose the darkness any way we can. Living as light to the world requires us to consider just how our conduct will attract, not simply judge or repel. The glow has to be within us, placed there by the Savior whom we serve. As we think of music with the text of light, I can hardly resist using at least a portion of this great classic as we close tonight. The Lord is my light and my salvation.

0: beautiful, dynamic way to close our time together tonight as we've considered the question, got a light? Almost seems ridiculous, doesn't it? Of course we have a light. It's not our light, it's the light of the world. And we're called upon to be bearers of that light. Maybe it's just a little flickering candle that you're holding, or a great searchlight. But the Lord has given each one of us the possibility, the capability, of holding high our lights in a dark world. Thank you, Lord God, for helping us in our weakness to bear the light. May we touch your illumination by your Spirit, then be ignited, be illuminated, be detonated in the darkness of this world system. Lord, we need you to bring this about. But we know that we can do it through your strength. Touch that one who is hurting tonight, who feels the pain, who seems hopeless, and illuminate him or her, that we might shine forth as lights in the world. Thank you for this. In Jesus' name, amen. Thank you for joining me tonight. Until next time, then, a great day to you tomorrow, and a pleasant good night.
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1: Welcome to the Mercy Minute with Mercy Ship CEO, Dr. Michelle White.
2: Little Amara desperately needed surgery to straighten his legs, but it wouldn't be easy. 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And that's when crew member Alina stepped forward. She had the exact blood type Amara needed and agreed to donate without hesitation. Amara's surgery was long and complex, but it was a success. As he recovered, Alina stayed by his side, and the two quickly became friends as they played together on board. Today, Amara stands tall and proud on his new straight legs, and he's finally enjoying the childhood he deserves with a bright future ahead.
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3: What can I say for you? With what can I compare you? Your wound is as deep as the sea. Who can heal you? But come, let us return to the Lord. He has torn us to pieces, but he will heal us. He has injured us, but he will bind up our wounds. After 2 days, he will revive us. On the third day, he will restore us that we may live in his presence. Let us acknowledge the Lord. Let us press on to acknowledge him. As surely as the sun rises, he will appear. He will come to us like the winter rains, like the spring rains that water the earth. We were under great pressure, far beyond our ability to endure, so that we despaired even of life. Indeed, in our hearts we felt the sentence of death, but this happened that we might not rely on ourselves, but on God, who raises the dead. He has delivered us from such a deadly peril, and he will deliver us. On him we have set our hope, that he will continue to deliver us. God is our refuge and our strength, an ever-present help in trouble. Therefore we will not fear, though the earth give way and the mountains fall into the heart of the sea, though its waters roar and foam and the mountains quake with their surging. There is a river whose streams make glad the city of God, the holy place where the Most High dwells. God is within her. She will not fall. God will help her at the break of day. The eyes of the Lord are on those who fear him, on those whose hope is in his unfailing love, to deliver them from death and keep them alive in famine. We wait and hope for the Lord. He is our help and our shield. Why do you say and complain, O Israel, my way is hidden from the Lord, my cause is disregarded by my God? Do you not know? Have you not heard? The Lord is the everlasting God, the creator of the ends of the earth. He will not grow tired or weary, and his understanding no one can fathom. He gives strength to the weary and increases the power of the weak. Even youths grow tired and weary, and young men stumble and fall. But those who hope in the Lord will renew their strength. They will soar on wings like eagles. They will run and not grow weary. They will walk and not be faint. Keep silence before me, O islands, and let the people renew their strength. Let them come near. Then let them speak. God has chosen the foolish things of the world, and God has chosen the weak things of the world, and the things which are despised has God chosen. As for me, my feet had almost slipped. I had nearly lost my foothold, for I envied the arrogant when I saw the prosperity of the wicked. From their callous hearts comes iniquity. The evil conceits of their minds know no limits. Surely in vain I have kept my heart pure. In vain have I washed my hands in innocence. When I tried to understand all of this, it was oppressive to me till I entered the sanctuary of God. Then I understood. understood their final destiny. Surely you placed them on slippery ground. You cast them down to ruin. When my heart was grieved and my spirit embittered, I was senseless and ignorant. I was a brute beast before you. Yet I am always with you. You hold me by my right hand. You guide me with your counsel, and afterward you will take me into glory. Whom have I in heaven but you? And being with you, I desire nothing on earth. My flesh and my heart may fail, but God is the strength of my heart and my portion forever. Those who are far from you will perish, but as for me, it is good to be near God. I have made the Sovereign Lord my refuge.

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10: With SRN News, I'm Jason Walker. Germany says Moscow is behind an attempted drone attack on a busy airport. Lisa Dwyer reports.
11: The German government has blamed Russia for an attempted attack at the Leipzig-Halle airport last month using a drone laden with explosives. Germany says it will shut down a Russian consulate, among other measures against Moscow. The drone was found near a Ukrainian plane on the evening of August 4th and defused. Moscow has been widely accused by Western officials of running a campaign of sabotage and disruptions across Europe with the aim of undermining support for Ukraine and destabilizing European nations. I'm Lisa Dwyer.
10: Well, the man who converted from Islam has addressed the annual RJC event in Las Vegas. He has a warning about Islamic culture in the United States as people gear up to vote in the midterms. Correspondent Laura Winters explains.
12: The RJC, Republican Jewish Coalition, in Las Vegas for its annual meeting. One of the speakers, Mossab Hassan Youssef, the son of the terrorist who co-founded Hamas. He has an interesting story as he served as an informant for the IDF, the Israeli Defense Forces, and has left the culture. At the RJC event, he tells the crowd there is no room for Islam dominance, especially here in the United States. Let me be very clear about this. I personally, as an American, as a taxpayer, I don't want Muslims in America. This country is perfect, and it's much better without your Islamic belief system. Do I need to be more clear than this? Laura Winters reporting.
10: Murder case against the Utah man accused of assassinating Charlie Kirk is headed for trial. Defendant Tyler Robinson facing a potential death sentence if convicted. A judge agreed with prosecutors who said they had overwhelming evidence. This is SRN News.
13: Trying to get some air into one of my car tires, I just couldn't seem to get it to work. I pushed hard against the valve stem with my air hose, but it just didn't want to take air.

0: When something doesn't work right, so often we just let it go, but letting it go doesn't solve the problem. So after looking closely, it appeared the little pin inside the valve core was bent. Sure enough, when I took it out, that was exactly the problem. When your tractor won't start, there's a reason. When your wife gets mad at you, there's probably a reason. And when your cranky neighbor keeps blowing his stack, there's a reason. People may have financial problems, or their health starts to fail, or their marriages might be stressed. Your job is not to criticize your neighbor, but rather help him solve his problem, or if you can't, at least walk by his side. During his difficulty, I think that's what Jesus would do. This is Rod Bieber with Seed Time and Harvest.
1: Is your church multi-generational? Michael Harrington reports.
2: According to a new poll from Lifeway Research, 78% of America's Protestant pastors say yes, their congregation includes active members from all generations. 91% of the folks in the pew agree. The survey also finds the larger a church is, the more likely that its pastor reports it is multi-generational. Younger clergymen are also more likely to tell Lifeway that their congregation has good representation across all age groups. Michael Harrington reporting.
1: New York chief of police vowing to protect the Jewish community in remarks to the congregation of Central Synagogue where she attends. Jessica Tisch said, as a proud Jew and lifelong member, "You have my word that I stand with you in these uncertain and precarious times." This is SRN News. It is a record for Starbucks. Bill Alexander explains.
3: The Starbucks full menu launch on August 25th was the strongest in the company's North American history. The brand's foot traffic exceeded its usual Tuesday traffic by 35.1%, making it Starbucks' biggest Tuesday of the year. The pumpkin spice latte, a perennial sales driver for the coffee chains, remained a strong performer, as did more recent additions to the recurring fall lineup, like the pumpkin cream cold brew.
1: Well, the California Assembly has opted not to vote on legislation meant to help wildfire victims. Lawmakers decided at the last minute Tuesday to push back a decision on the issue. Governor Gavin Newsom had unsuccessfully urged them to back a more ambitious plan to reduce electric companies' liability if their equipment sparks a blaze. More details, SRNnews.com.
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6: I wonder why it seems that some people just sail through life without hardly any problems, and others never know anything but one wave of problems after another. Why?
7: Have you ever struggled with that inequity? How difficult would you say your life has been in contrast to the person sitting next to you on the bus or beside you in the pew in church? On a scale of 1 to 10, how tough has your life been? If you say anything less than a 10, I'm afraid I have a serious question for you. What gave you the right to have a life that's not the worst? I know all I want is to be closer to the one side of the scale. Hey, you don't like my question? In that case, maybe I ought to not confess that my name is Keith Kelly. But I am. Yes, I'm your daily host here on Between the Lines with Pastor Don Pate. I'm Keith Kelly. But I do need to tell you that I'm not really the one who made that question up. Are you surprised? Let's join Pastor Don now, and he'll take you back to the Bible to record the discovery that it's actually God who asked that question in the very first place. Let's join our teacher in Lamentations 3 and Luke 13 to see.
8: Did you know that sometimes you can come up with the wrong answer because somebody asked you the wrong question? Now, I know that that probably seems, well, of course, dummy. You know, if somebody asks you what color is your cat and they actually

0: wanted to know what you're going to have for supper, there's no way you could come up with the right answer. Sometimes, even when people are seeking ultimate truth, you know, in a classroom situation or something like this, they ask the wrong question. They don't really verbalize the issue. This, of course, is maybe one of the strengths of people who are skilled in issues of, like, therapy and counseling, is that they know how to get under the surface of the things that are being discussed to get to the real issues. They have that you know, training, the wisdom, whatever, to see beneath the surface. When you know, some man who just recently separated from his wife begins to ask questions like, what's the possibility of me getting remarried? How is the church going to feel about that? I mean, the question is, why are you asking the question? You know, shouldn't you be dealing with the marriage right now that's in trouble? I mean, and so obviously there's something under the surface there. It isn't really the answer to the best, you know, part of what he needs answered in his life isn't the answer to the question he asked. And so you have sometimes a need to go back and make sure that the question that is asked is the right question. Jesus, you don't have to be a Christian. You don't have to have spiritual leaning. You don't have to have any inference within your life of respect and reverence for Christ to understand, to pull out the text of the scripture and recognize Jesus was absolutely genius in his methods of teaching. You don't even have to give any credibility to issues of his divinity or that he was any more than a man. I mean, a person who's a complete secularist could read the Gospels and say the teaching methods of Jesus were absolutely genius. And one of the best things that Jesus did was often he would answer a question with a question. That's a great, great teaching method because it leads people to reinvent their own questions. It also leads them to the deeper issues rather than the surface stuff that they first asked. You find that time and time again in the Gospels as one of Jesus' methods is that Jesus would deal with issues of questions appropriately, sometimes answering questions with questions, sometimes not really answering what they asked, but answering what they should have asked. One of the questions that when we come to a discussion of tragedies and catastrophes, which is the theme of this week's series, one of the questions that I find most appropriate from Jesus or the way that he dealt with the question is actually something that Lamentations 3 should have taught the people before they ever walked into the circumstance, into the situation. In Luke chapter 13, you have a really remarkable story where a question is asked, and Jesus, if he was going to be rude and abrupt, he would have just rolled his eyes and said, "Dummies, if you'd ever read Lamentations 3, you wouldn't be asking that question." There are some questions that are really, you know, bad questions. Like I could say, "Are you more honest than I am?" How are you going to answer that kind of question? I mean, how is somebody supposed to answer that? If they say, "Yeah, I'm more honest than you are," they're making a value statement about me. And if they answer no, you know, making a value statement about themselves, that's not a great question. Here's another one. Have you stopped cheating God yet? Here's one. Don Pate doesn't want to hear this one. Okay, have you preached your best sermon yet? You know, that's a value judgment on what I tried to do this last weekend and tried to do the weekend before, et cetera, or versus my effort and intentions yet to come. I mean, there are some questions that they hardly work. But Jesus knew how to take those kind of questions. And we find in that story of Luke 13, we actually find that Jesus, he knew how to get to the right question. He knew how to ask the right question. And questions are such an excellent teaching device, because if I can evoke in a student, you know, and there have been so many studies in education, et cetera, and educational psychology on this that, you know, if I stand up and I just teach a truth, teach a principle, well, you know, that's kind of cool. And if some kid gets it, he gets it. If some kid doesn't get it, he doesn't get it. And he probably going to remember anyway, unless it really, really clicks with him. And the way that we can get truth to click within people is when they come up with the answer themselves. Because, you know, we tend to cherish our truths. And often that's to our own detriment, because sometimes our truths are garbage. Think of when you were a child. The very first wonderful insight of life that you ever had, you'd have fiercely defended it to your dying day because it was your idea. As goofy as it might have been, it was your idea. It was your truth. And so Jesus, as the ultimate oracle, the repository of the best clarity and truth that the world has ever seen, he was such an excellent teacher because he would get people to the right question so that the answers came up from within them in a way that made sense so that they would remember. Jesus was a master, and in Luke 13 is one of the best, one of the very best. There apparently is something, part of a story that we don't know. I mean, obviously, just as in other sections of the Bible, sometimes there are elements of the story that we don't know the background. Recently, I've been doing a series of studies with my congregation twice a week, Wednesday morning, Wednesday night, two different groups, on issues of gospel out of Leviticus. And sometimes some of the issues of Leviticus are a little muddy. What was God trying to say? Well, sometimes they're a little muddy because we don't know the framework in which it was said. I mean, we don't know why God asks this or demands this because we don't know what the people understood out of Egypt. You know, maybe God directly was dealing with something that clicked with them immediately because they knew it was in contrast to something in Egypt, but we don't have the part A. And you find in this wonderful passage in Luke 13 that that's a little bit of a challenge. You sort of have a skeletal understanding of why the question gets asked. Once upon a time, apparently, there were some men from Galilee who died. Okay, they were killed off in some, it says their blood was mingled with the sacrifice. Or there were guys who died in some construction accident at the Tower of Siloam. What about these victims? That's the question that comes to Jesus. I mean, you know, Lord, we don't get it. What was so evil? What was so inherently bad about these Galileans who died, who were martyred? I mean, why did they get it? What about the guys who died in the construction accident? Was there something that we should have known about them? That's why heaven made them pay? Jesus, are we inherently better than these people? What was wrong with them? And Jesus immediately cut through the malarkey. I mean, he cut through the layers of self-protection that actually was exposed by the way the question was asked. He could have looked and said, you think you're better than they were? What about, I must be, because I didn't die. You know, those 18 guys died in the Tower of Siloam, you know, in the construction accident, but I wasn't one of them. It didn't happen to me. Why me? Did they deserve it? Now, this isn't unlike another story in John chapter 9, where the question comes up, who did sin, this man or his parents? And actually, by the way, very quickly, there is an insight to that. You might not know that some people might say, hey, how can somebody who was born with a birth defect be accused of sin? I mean, he was blind from birth. I get where his parents might be responsible, but, you know, him, you know. Actually, within historic Judaism, there was an argument about the rationale behind birth defects. Judaism tried to come up with some way to explain that God's okay with this. And very quickly, I'll tell you what it was. Sometimes, historically in Judaism, they believed that in utero, before the child was born, he knew all Torah. I mean, everything there was to know about God, every good thing you could ever know or learn about God, the child knew before it was born. But upon the moment of birth, according to the legend, an angel would come and touch the lips of the child and remove from him the knowledge of Torah so he could have the privilege of learning Torah. But every once in a while, you have this ornery kid who won't give up the knowledge of Torah, and he wrestles with the angel. And in the wrestling with the angel to not surrender the knowledge of Torah, he gets wounded and therefore the birth defect. So actually, in some ways, within historic Judaism, it was a bit of a valid question. Who did sin? This guy, even before his birth, wrestling with the angel maybe, or was it his parents? And Jesus, you know, just brushes that question aside because it was a bad question. It was a bad, bad question. Jesus moves them to the correct issue, the correct question, to the real deepest truth. And when we have that parallel question about the blood mingled by the Galileans in the altar, etc., or the 18 in the Tower of Siloam, Jesus basically just brushed the question aside and said, bad question. Not even a question that should be asked. What you should have asked is, how come it doesn't happen to every one of us? Lord, how come Aunt Tilly got cancer? How come we don't all get cancer? That's what Lamentations 3 tried to teach us, and maybe that's the first step that we have to understand in our discussion of tragedy and catastrophe. You and I are not supposed to be surprised when nasty stuff happens in our life. Who guaranteed us that something good was going to happen every day? who guaranteed us a life free of any challenge. Where in the world did we get that out of the scripture? Yes, Jesus says, I want to give you so much. I want to prosper you. I want you to be in good health. I want you to have joy that is full. I mean, we can find so many of these wonderful things, but there is never within the scripture the promise that every potential of ugly is removed from your life. That is not there. It doesn't exist. Anybody who says it does is denying the scripture reality that we will be disciplined of the Lord. We will be challenged. We will be stretched. We will have challenges of this life. Lamentations 3 says, it is only of the Lord's mercies that we are not all consumed. It's only of the Lord's mercies that we don't all have tragedy and catastrophe. It is a bad question to say, why me, Lord? It's a bad question. The question is, you know, why in the world would I be exempt from this? That's what this world's about. And if I get that right, maybe I can learn to trust God, knowing it's inevitable unless God absolutely stops it. Let's pray. Lord, if sometimes we have reverted to selfishness, somehow expecting you to give us something you never promised, we ask forgiveness. We ask for confidence and faith because we know that pleases you. These things we pray in his name. Amen.
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0: 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Just how complex is a virus? A new discovery helps answer that question next on today's Creation Moment. 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
2: In Darwin's day, everyone thought that single-celled microbes were simply bags filled with some kind of jelly. Today, of course, we know that even a single-celled creature is a complex living thing which contains miniaturized organs to carry on all the business of life. A new discovery now shows that even some viruses are more elegantly complex than we thought. Viruses that infect bacteria, called bacteriophages, inject their DNA into bacterial cells with something that looks like a syringe. Bacteriophages form their outer shells, called capsids, by making hundreds of copies of the same protein. A bacteriophage, known simply as HK97, goes through a several-step process in which it assembles five or six proteins into a ring. These are then interlocked like chainmail, resulting in an outer shell like a gemstone that has 72 faces. This structure results in a strong outer armor, but it requires that the protein be folded and assembled and then changed into this interlocking pattern. As one scientist put it, people don't know how to make proteins, let alone fold, assemble, and then transform them into something like this. Contrary to what Darwin's followers still believe, there is no simple form of life. That's because there is a creator, and he will provide all those who follow him with salvation, and then he will give us spiritual armor to protect us from our spiritual enemies.
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2: Actually, Chris, the Bible never uses the term race, except when it talks about the human race. Biblically, we all go back to Noah and we all go back to Adam. We're all descended from them and related to all the people of the earth. And you know, this is exactly what genetic studies of the different ethnic groups is showing. Every ethnic group is so genetically similar to the others that it's like we're all from the same family, almost clones. Chris, notice how well this evidence lines up with what the Bible has to say. We don't use scientific evidence to prove the Bible, but we can, by using the evidence, show just how right that Bible is. Aren't you glad we can go back to Genesis and get it right?
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The father very gently cradled his son in his arms. The little boy loved the way his father held him, because he held him a lot. Sometimes the father would sing to him while he held him. In fact, more often than not, the father would sing the little boy right to sleep. But sometimes the boy would sing back to his father in his own simple way. And if you listened very closely, you could hear them sing. You see, they loved one another very much, and they loved to sing their love to one another. The father, being a good father, loved his son more than any father had ever loved a child, more than the boy loved him. And the father's song was always sweet and tender, never forceful or harsh.

In the cool of the evening, and the boy would run gladly from wherever he was, for he loved these walks because they were so peaceful and so refreshing, and because he knew that when they had walked far enough, his daddy would hold his little boy to himself and carry him home, singing all the while.

And even though the boy always fell asleep in his daddy's arms, his heart still kept singing. Here in your arms I'll always be, at rest in the precious love you have for me. The father loved to give good gifts to his son. He wanted nothing but the best for him. Not only did he provide for the boy's every need, he also clothed him in the finest of clothes, a robe of white for every day, and a coat of many beautiful colors to fit over his robe for their evening walks together. You see, the father wanted everyone to know that this was his son, whom he loved very dearly. And every day was like this, joy and peace, for the father lived to lavish his love on his son. And the son was consumed in his love for his father. Till one day, the boy met a stranger, a very beautiful stranger, a man more handsome than any he had ever known, except for his father, of course. And the stranger spoke in lovely tones, much like his father. Why, he even sounded much like his father, with a sing-song lilt to his voice and all. And he told the boy of others who wanted to walk with him, just like his daddy. All he would have to do was love these new friends and sing their songs. The boy thought for a moment. This sounded good to him, because if one love was so good, then more loves could only be better. And after all, it was about time he started making some of his own decisions. So he decided that he would choose to walk with others. And he walked away. And as he did, he heard his father calling in the cool of the evening. Son, come walk with me. Son, I'm here. And he sang for his son.

and he waited. But the boy hid, for he had sung his love to another. And even as he sang the sweet song of his new friend, he realized he had been deceived. He realized he had given his heart to another, something he somehow knew his daddy would never do. How could he ever face his father again? He felt so dirty and unworthy of his father's love. And the song that had once brought so much joy to his heart now made him want to run away. And still his daddy sang for him.

And the father picked up the little boy, and he calmed his fears and dried his eyes and washed him clean as he held him close to his heart, closer than he had ever held him before. And he sang to his son,

And even though the son felt his father's love, it wasn't the same as before, and it would never be the same again. And even though the father loved him, the son somehow couldn't hear him as clearly as before. For you see, when he gave his love to another, his ears were closed to any but the one he gave his love to. So even though the father loved him more dearly than he did before, the son just couldn't quite hear it or believe it. And still the father sang to him.

day after day, the father called to his boy. But day after day, the boy walked further and further away, and even began giving his love to others again, because he still had an empty place in his heart where once he had loved his father. An empty place that longed to be filled. But since he found it harder and harder to hear his father's voice, he began listening to the voice of the stranger again, and would even sing his love back to any stranger who would listen to him. For you see, he was still a little boy in need. And little boys need their daddy. And if they don't come when their daddy calls, they become hopelessly lost. And he became hopelessly lost. Desperately lost, afraid and ashamed, hurt and dirty, sick and dying, alone in the dark. And every one of those other voices he gave his love to, every one of them, one by one, stopped singing back to him. In fact, their love songs had turned to screams of hate and lies, and their tender hugs were no longer gentle like his daddy's had been. They hurt now. In fact, their arms felt more like ropes of iron and chains of steel than arms of love. And one day he realized that he was trapped with no way out. And he realized that there was only one who had ever really loved him, and that was his daddy. If only his daddy could hear him now. If only he were here. And he cried.

and he waited. How could his father ever love him after what he had done? And then his ears heard an old familiar tune and an old familiar voice, and his heart felt an old familiar warmth as his daddy picked him up and held the boy in his arms in an old familiar embrace. And his daddy sang,

And his daddy held him close. And as he held the boy, he did a strange thing. He began to take off the chains and ropes one by one, humming his love to the boy all the while. He unraveled all the fears the boy had ever known. He untied the knots of despair and hopelessness, every one of them. He even cut away the hurt and the pain the boy had inflicted on others, along with every harsh word, vile thought, or bitter deed he had ever done. And he broke off the hardness of his heart that had been built up by the boy's own doubt and pride. And he dried away every tear and took away the boy's own deep pain and rejection as he washed away the dirt and filth his son had been clothed with for many years now. And then the father did an even stranger thing. He placed all of these things upon himself. Even the punishment the boy deserved as the consequence of his own failures. The boy was overcome with peace and joy. But this soon turned to grief when he realized what he had done to his daddy. For you see, the weight of all those things which had so burdened the boy had broken the heart of his father. For the father loved his son. Loved him so much that he was willing to die for his child. And while the weight of sin choked the life out of him, the father still managed to sing the song with his dying breath.

and the boy just sat there empty and alone, stunned by such a precious love. And he waited, for he knew that all those other voices were gone now. All he could hear was his daddy's song, the memory of that final refrain playing over and over again and again in his ears. And after a while he slept, the soundest sleep he had known since the last time he had walked in the cool of the evening with his father. And as he slept, something wonderful began to take place. He began to hear the song his daddy used to sing to him. After a while, he even thought he could see his daddy's face. And he was almost sure he could feel his father gently place the special robe of white upon him, and over this, the coat of all those wonderful colors, which had been a sign of his daddy's deep love for him. And then he felt a warmth so great, it could only be the arms of his precious father holding him close. And then the boy realized the truth. His daddy was here and alive, and this was no dream, even though he was at complete rest. His daddy loved him, no matter what. Of this he was sure now, more than ever. The little boy held his daddy close, because he knew now there was nothing that could ever separate him from his father's love, ever again. So they held each other, and they sang this song.

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3: The U.S. will be guaranteed a right to purchase 20% of the output at the cost of production. As to the impact on U.S. gas prices,
4: ultimately, prices are going to come down.
3: Ben Thomas, Washington.
5: Tropical storm Eduardo is making landfall, has made landfall on the Texas-Louisiana border after picking up a late burst. It is expected, though, to rapidly weaken. SRN News. A lot of people in California are taking their own lives. Here's correspondent Michael Harrington.
6: In the past 5 years, the number of people taking advantage of assisted suicide in the state has soared 150%. Other states which have legalized the practice are also reporting a surge. In Canada, where lawmakers continue to expand the groups of people who are eligible, the numbers are skyrocketing. Pro-lifers and disability advocates warn that a so-called right to die can very quickly become a duty to die for the old, sick, and disabled. Michael Harrington reporting.
5: Family Research Council President Tony Perkins just back from a trip to Ukraine where he delivered an address for the National Prayer Breakfast. Gathering included high-level Ukrainian officials, faith leaders, chaplains, families of fallen soldiers, as well as youth leaders. Ukrainian Prayer Breakfast modeled on the U.S. observance. This is SRN News. Oh, there's a new sheriff in town at Apple.
7: John Ternus takes over for Tim Cook, ending Cook's 15-year tenure that saw the company's value skyrocket to $4.6 trillion. The change in CEOs comes at a pivotal time as Apple has stumbled in its efforts to deliver new AI features. Beyond finding ways to keep Apple competitive in the artificial intelligence race, Ternus will need to navigate supply chain questions and relationships with people such as
8: 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Have a beautiful day.
7: President Trump. Cook is widely expected to help Apple maintain a good relationship with Trump as he shifts to his new role as executive chairman. I'm Mike Hempton.
5: It was another down day on Wall Street Tuesday. Dow Industrials falling 419 points. S&P 500 off 54 and the NASDAQ down 271. More details, srnnews.com.

Here's a promise for you today from the book of Matthew. So don't worry about having enough food or drink or clothing. He will give you all you need from day to day if you live for him and make the kingdom of God your primary concern. Matthew 6, verses 31 and 33.

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1: Last year, the FBI records revealed that over 3 million cases of burglar were reported in the United States. Yet the amazing fact is that at least another million people were involved in stealing, which was never reported to the authorities. I'll be back in a moment to talk about thieves and the church.

Hello, this is Joe Cruz of the Amazing Facts broadcast, facts which affect you. Today I'm going to deal with a subject that will explain how to pay the preacher without using your own money. Now surely a lot of you ought to be interested in this. During the past few weeks, we've been studying some of the internal spiritual characteristics of the true church. Today I want us to consider a very important aspect of the church which relates to organization and finance. Even such a sacred body as the church must be based on sound principles of administration, or it surely will be in difficulty. God never intended that His work should suffer because of poor methods of finance. For that reason, He laid down a blueprint in the Bible by which the gospel ministry can be supported in all of its various phases and activities. After all, the preacher must live and eat just like other people. Jesus said the laborer is worthy of his hire in Luke 10:7. Now right here I'd like to explain something about the ministry which sets it apart from every other class of occupation or vocation. It's not just an ordinary profession such as a doctor or lawyer might follow. The work of the gospel preacher is the call of God, and those who answer that call are constrained by deep spiritual promptings. The true spirit of ministry is not in any degree based on material or commercial motives or on money. Those who preach the living word of God are not to do it just because it provides a livelihood. They're not preaching for money, but for souls. The offer of higher wages should not carry the least influence in the carrying out of their spiritual duties. Now, friends, there's something wrong with a system that makes money a factor in the calling of a man to be a preacher. How many times we've seen the arrangement whereby the pastor of one church is approached by delegates of another church with an offer of a better salary if he'll come over and preach for them. And after due consideration, that pastor will mount his pulpit to tell his congregation that God has called him over to that other church. But instead of the call of God, in reality, it was the call of higher wages that made him change churches. Thus, the work of God is brought into reproach, and the sacred ministry is belittled. Now, that brings us to another question today. How is the gospel minister to be paid after all? I heard of one preacher who closed all the doors of the church and refused to preach until the offering goal of a certain sum was reached. Other churches have resorted to religious fairs and lotteries and bingo and so forth to meet their pastoral financial obligations. Now, friends, is this the plan of God? Is this the way He's ordained for the churches to meet the deficit in their budgets? I protest against that kind of program to raise money to pay the preacher. Something is desperately wrong with the church that has to bring the world into its operating plan. If Christ should walk into some of these temples and cathedrals of our day, He would be just as indignant as He was in days of old. And I think He'd say once more, "Take these things hence. You've made my house of prayer a den of thieves." What a tragedy it is that many young people have learned to be expert in gambling inside the walls of their own church. And what a sad commentary on the state of modern religious leaders who encourage such demonstrations. Is this what God expects from the people who are called by His name? What does God want us to render to Him, friends? In Psalms 116:12, I read this provoking question. "What shall I render unto the Lord for all His benefits towards me?" Now notice that our eternal welfare depends on our faithfulness and our obligations to God. But what are those obligations? I want to suggest four specific obligations that we must render to God as His children. First, we should give ourselves to Him, our bodies, that is. Notice this text in Romans 12:1. "I beseech you therefore, brethren, by the mercies of God, that you present your bodies a living sacrifice, holy, acceptable unto God, which is your reasonable service." Now God made us and breathed life into our bodies. He keeps our heart beating and the blood flowing through our complicated body system. We cannot treat these bodies as we please because we actually belong to Him. And He claims our bodies as the dwelling place for the Holy Spirit. You read 1 Corinthians 6:19 to confirm that. All right, now we come to the second claim that God lays upon us. He requires that we give Him 1/7 of our time. The Sabbath day with its 24 blessed hours belongs to God in a special sense. If we take that time and use it for ourselves, we're actually stealing something that doesn't even belong to us.
We're breaking the eighth commandment by taking time that God claims is His. He gives it to us only to use as He directs us. Then the third Christian obligation is presented in Leviticus 27, verse 30. All the tithe of the land, whether of the seed of the land or the fruit of the tree, is the Lord's. It is holy unto the Lord. Now notice here, the Lord requires a tithe of all we possess to be returned to Him. Now what is a tithe anyway? Do you know what tithe is, friends? Read verse 32. And concerning the tithe of the herd or of the flock, even of whatsoever passeth under the rod, the tenth shall be holy unto the Lord. Now this means that one-tenth of all our increase actually belongs to God. We may not have thought of it before, but really 10% of our income is not ours at all. It doesn't belong to us. We can't keep it for ourselves without actually breaking that eighth commandment again and stealing what's not ours. If a man earns $200 a month, $20 is not really his own. If he earns $1,000 a month, $100 is not his to keep. Of course, only the profit or increase is subject to the tithe. In other words, a businessman might realize an increase of $5,000 a month. But maybe $2,000 would be needed to pay the salaries of his helpers and other overhead expense. And in such a case, he would only have to pay $300 as tithe on his profit for that month. Now, somebody's bound to object that tithing belongs to the Mosaic Law, the Old Testament. It doesn't apply to us in the New Testament at all. But the fact is that this plan of tithing antedates the time of Moses by hundreds of years. Abraham paid tithe at the Lord's own direction long before the days of Moses. Jacob also tithed on all that he had. It was an obligation before the Jewish race and also even before the ceremonial law had come into existence. But now, let's read what Jesus had to say about tithing. After all, He's the great guide and example for all of us in spiritual things. And in Matthew 23:23, we read these words from Jesus. Woe unto you, scribes and Pharisees, hypocrites! For ye pay tithe of mint and anise and cumin, and have omitted the weightier matters of the law, judgment, mercy, and faith. These ought ye to have done, and not to leave the other undone. Now please notice that Jesus told these people that they ought to tithe, and that word ought denotes obligation and immediately creates a moral basis for this doctrine. It's moral because it involves stealing from God, as we're going to be reading in just a few moments right here in the Bible. Now let's ask this question before we go any further. What is the tithe money to be used for in the Lord's work? Please turn to 1 Corinthians 9:13. Do ye not know that they which minister about holy things live of the things of the temple, and they which minister at the altar are partakers with the altar? Now here Paul is referring to the priesthood, of course, back in the Old Testament, and how they received a livelihood for their work right there at the ancient altar by their own income from the church. But now read the very next verse, verse 14. It says, even so hath the Lord ordained that they which preach the gospel should live of the gospel. Now this text clearly teaches that the gospel minister is to be supported exactly the same way as the priest were supported in the Old Testament. So let's go back to the scriptures now in the Old Testament and find what God's plan was for the support of the ministry, both then and now. In Numbers 18, verse 21, I read, and behold, I have given the children of Levi all the tenth in Israel for an inheritance for their service which they serve, even the service of the tabernacle of the congregation. So there it is, the tithe of the other tribes was given to the tribe of Levi. You see, they didn't have any inheritance as the other Israelites did. They didn't have herds and no business ventures. All the other tribes paid tithe, and that one-tenth was used to pay the priest in lieu of the fact that they didn't have their flocks and herds and fields. All right, friends, remember, God said, even so hath the Lord ordained that they which preach the gospel should live of the gospel. So Paul really said then that the tithe is not to be used for an education fund, a church expense, or a poor fund. It's ordained of God only to pay the ministry. God never intended for preachers to dabble in real estate and car sales or some other side business.
A man called of God should give his whole time to the ministry of the Word. His livelihood, in other words, should be supplied by the divine plan of the tithing system. Listen, this system eliminates one of the greatest temptations facing the modern minister of the gospel. Some preachers are actually afraid to preach the plain truth for fear of cutting off their own salary. When a pastor is paid directly by the local congregation and has to depend solely on the liberality of one little church group, he's in a very anxious dilemma. If he rebukes sin as it should be rebuked, he may offend the very ones who might stop giving offerings, and thus his own salary may be jeopardized. But listen, I know that no true pastor would preach smooth things just for worldly gain. But nevertheless, many are actually afraid to preach plainly under the conditions I've described. Now, God's plan eliminates that temptation to soften the truth. A local congregation shouldn't be paying the man who preaches to them directly, and this should eliminate that great danger. Now, some people complain that they can't pay the tithe because there's nothing left after all the bills are paid. Well, now, friends, are we doing the right thing by waiting till everything else is paid for before we give God the tithe? In Proverbs 3:9, God says, "Honor the Lord with thy substance and with the first fruits of all thine increase." In other words, we should pay the tithe first. Even the ministers pay one-tenth of their salary, although they're paid from the tithe fund themselves. After all, everything belongs to God, doesn't it? All the silver and gold, the cattle on a thousand hills. Why, we're simply stewards of these things, friends. He's let us use those things. We pay the rent on a house in order to acknowledge that the house is not really ours. We're just using it. In the same way, we give the tenth back to God to acknowledge that all our possessions are just given to us to use. They really belong to God, the great Creator and owner of all things. And then finally, we come to that very important text in Malachi 3:8-12. "Will a man rob God? Yet ye have robbed me. But ye say, wherein have we robbed thee? In tithes and offerings. Ye are cursed with a curse, for ye have robbed me, even this whole nation. Bring ye all the tithes into the storehouse, that there may be meat in mine house. And prove me now herewith, saith the Lord of hosts. If I will not pour you out a blessing, there shall not be a room enough to receive it. And I'll rebuke the devourer for your sakes, and he shall not destroy the fruits of your ground." So there it is, friends, people robbing God. Last year, the FBI records revealed that there were 420,000 cases of robbery in the United States, more than 3 million cases of burglary, but that's only a fraction of the true picture. How many million church members have been guilty of the worst type of stealing, and from God at that? Probably there are more thieves in the church on this basis than outside the church. In fact, there's no question about it. God says if we take the tithe, we're stealing from Him. Well, our time is gone, and we're going to have to stop for today, but I'd like to urge you to write for Information Folder G entitled, "Don't Be Fooled." Today, we've talked about stewardship of money, but did you know that we're stewards of time also? Just as one-tenth of our money is holy to God, one-seventh of our time is also claimed by Him. And Folder G explains how millions have been guilty, through ignorance in many cases, of desecrating God's holy day. So write for Folder G. And now, this is Joe Cruz saying goodbye for today.

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1: Grace is like a wrecking ball. It smashes my pride, my self-righteousness, my self-salvation efforts. 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And it leaves me with one passion: to share this grace with the world.
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0: 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Maybe the kids can write you back, but we need you to be a part of it. God bless you. Thank you so very much.
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6: So I'd like to welcome you, and good to see all of you here tonight. We had a couple of questions from last night. Some wanted to know what version, when we have scriptures up on the screen and when I read here, what version are we using, what Bible version? And we primarily use King James Version or the New King James Version, and sometimes you will see some NIV translations. The second question was asked, is it okay to go to church on Sunday? Well, I hope it was, because we were here at church on Sunday at the big beginning of the week. But we can go to church any day during the week. We can visit the house of God, worship God any day of the week. But it's when you have setting that day up as a primary day of worship that God has established with the seven-day Sabbath. And remember, He did three things. He rested, He blessed it, and He sanctified it. And the challenge with going to church is why you're doing it and what you're trying to do. We were here on church on Sunday, and we were here at church on Monday, and we were here at church on Tuesday. And so the sin is not going to church, it's what you're trying to do, why you're trying to do it. The challenge with Sunday worship, as we found out last night, is that that has been set up as a counter to what God has said, as the primary day of worship. And it is, as we found out, it was established through the dragon, which we found out that was Satan, and he gave power to the beast, which was that fourth kingdom, the Roman kingdom, that gave power to the Roman church, and they said, this is our mark. This establishes our authority. And the challenge with it is, when we do that, then what we're doing is we're accepting that authority over God's authority. Are you all with me? And so we're choosing to go against the word of God. And some people are doing it ignorantly. And that's why God now is sending out His message around the world. And He said, in a time of ignorance, when people didn't know, God said, I winked at it. Acts 17:30. And so it is the purpose of going. I know some people say, well, you know what? I'm just going to go on both days. You know what the Bible says? No man can serve two masters. You're going to have to choose one or the other. And so it's a matter of choice. Third question I got was about Revelation chapter 14, third angel's message. And that third angel's message is a warning against people who choose to worship God on a day as the primary day of worship that he did not establish. So they have chosen another authority. And God warns against that. And that third angel's message is God saying, I'm going to bring an end to everything, but I will give men and women an opportunity to know and to choose. And I'm going to keep hammering that word. Men and women are lost, not because of their sins. Men and women are lost because of their choice. Christ's death on the cross, Christ's resurrection, covered our sins. And now he said, you have to choose for me or you have to choose against me. And so God says, I will give you that opportunity, but at a point, I will bring an end to all the sin and misery and the consequences that sin has ushered into the world. Thank you.
7: Good evening, everyone. Or should I say, good evening, Bible scholars. It's good to see you this evening, and it's our quiz time again. It's a review of the message on last evening, the seal of God or the mark of the beast. So the answers are true or false, and I'm looking to hear you answer whether you think it is true or false. The first one is the seal of God is God's true Sabbath because it identifies his name, his title, which is creator, and his territory, the earth. Is that true or false?
8: True.
7: Absolutely right. Number two, the mark of the beast is choosing the day of worship established by the Roman church. How many say true? Raise your hand. Okay, how many say false? Okay, it's true. Well, the mark of the beast is choosing to worship on the day of worship established by the Roman church. We learned that on last evening. Number three, the devil wants angels a day and to be worshiped like God. Is that true or false? That's true. He said he would set himself above the Most High. And so that is true. Number four, the fourth beast has political power, religious power, civil power, and is blasphemous.
8: True.
7: That is true. Very good. You all are some great listeners. And our last one is God's seal can only be gotten in the hand. All right, I thought I was going to trick you with that one. You're right, it is false. Where is the seal of God found? It can only be gotten in the forehead with a knowledge of the truth and following what God has asked us to do. He said, if you love me, do what? Keep my commandments. So the seal of God can only be gotten in the forehead, not the hand. Thank you very much. You did an excellent job. God bless.
9: So we'll be singing Goodness of God, our theme song. Join us in singing.

0: Can we say amen again tonight, everyone? Goodness of God is running, literally running after us. It's been such a joy to be with you here every night at Hope Now. Hope Now. Think about that. Hope Now. God has given us not only hope in the future, but he has given us hope now. Tonight's message is called Buried Alive. And before we get into the message, I invite you to bow your heads with me as we pray. Father in heaven, we are so thankful for the goodness of God that's running, literally running after us. And tonight, Lord, we need your Holy Spirit's power again. We need you to come in and open up our hearts and our minds so that we might receive your word, we might understand your word. We pray, God, that you might hide the speaker behind the cross of Calvary, that we may not see him or hear him, but we might see Jesus. And Jesus said, if I be lifted up from the earth, I will draw all men unto me. So Lord, tonight, we thank you for honoring your word. Speak to us again. In Jesus' name we pray, amen. Buried Alive. We've been studying all week long, and one of the things, since this is the last night, one of the things I want to make sure that I leave riveted in your mind is the power of God to save. Amen? Amen. And that power is available to all of us. And that we're not saved by our works. We're not saved by our own behavior. But the Bible says, for by grace are you what, everybody? Y'all act like you don't believe it. For by grace are you what?
1: Saved.
0: For by grace are you saved through faith, and that not of yourselves. It is a gift of God. What do you do to earn a gift? Nothing. The only thing you can do with a gift is receive it. God says, by grace are you saved through faith. It has nothing to do with your behavior. I had one amen. That was from my wife over here. It's good to have your wife with you. Come on, say amen, somebody. For by grace are you saved through faith. Amen. Amen. And that not of yourselves. It is a gift of God. Amen. Amen. That's what gives me hope. Now, that the grace of God is what gives me my salvation. And the Bible says it's a gift. I can't do anything to earn it. I just have to receive it. Amen? For the grace of God that brings salvation has appeared to how many people? To how many? To all men. For the grace of God, and the Bible says, that by grace are you saved through faith. Not of yourselves, it is a gift. And it said, this gift that brings salvation has appeared to all men. And the Bible tells us, therefore, for sin shall not have dominion over you. Hallelujah, hallelujah, somebody. Hallelujah. For you are not under what? But under what?
1: Grace.
0: Isn't that what the Bible says? That means you are not under the law. You're not under the condemnation of the law. Hallelujah, somebody. I am not under the condemnation of the law. I am under grace. Hallelujah. What then? Shall we sin because we're not under law, but under grace? Paul says, that's ridiculous. Certainly not. And you see what the devil does, the devil will get us on one end or the other. He doesn't care which end you get on. He says, as long as I got you. There are some people believe, when they read this, they believe that You don't have to do anything the law says. It doesn't matter because grace has covered you. And so I can do whatever I want to do and I can be saved under grace. And there are some people who believe, yeah, I know that's what it said, but if you don't keep the law, you're not saved. Amen? You've heard those? That's not what this text is saying. What then shall we sin? Shall we sin? Shall we continue to sin because we're not under the law but under grace? It says certainly not. To be under the law means to be under the law as a system of salvation. To be under the law, what Paul is saying, we're no longer under the law as a system of salvation. And since I've broken God's law, this means death. But because of grace that Jesus has so freely offered and given us, he lived a life for us, he died a death for us, and he said, now I'm going to give you grace, and you're no longer under the condemnation of the law to be saved, you're under grace. And so now your salvation has to do with, have you accepted the grace of God? Are y'all with me? Since I've broken God's law, this means death. Therefore, by the deeds of the law, no flesh will be justified in his sight, for by the law is the knowledge of sin. What this is saying to me, my brothers and sisters, therefore, by the deeds or by keeping the law, nobody can be justified by keeping the commandments of God. Amen. Thank you, my wife. No, is it by the deeds of the law? No flesh will be justified in his sight, for by the law is the knowledge of sin. Amen. Amen. To be under grace means to accept God's grace as a means of salvation. When he says we're no longer under the law, that means we're no longer under the law as a means of salvation. Now we're under grace as a means of salvation. Are y'all with me? Grace, though, always leads to obedience. Amen. Amen. Amen. Amen. Amen. Amen. Grace always leads to obedience, never to disobedience. So the Bible is not saying you shouldn't keep the law. It is saying you're no longer under the condemnation of the law as a means of salvation. Now you're under grace. And what Jesus says, if you love me, do what? If you love me, keep my commandments. So now what Jesus says, you're no longer under the law as a system of salvation, but now you're under love. And he said, if you love me, keep my commandments. By faith, I accept Christ's death in my place. In place of my sins, this is love for God, to obey his commandments. And his commands are not burdensome. Amen. Amen. So what it's saying is, God's grace saves me. That's where I get salvation. But because I am so thankful and appreciative and I love God, then God says, then because you love me, you keep my commandments. And the law then becomes a test of my love for God. Are y'all with me? Amen. Love always leads to obedience, never to disobedience. The Bible says in 2 Corinthians 5:14, for the love of Christ constrains us. Amen. So I don't do wrong. Because I'm afraid of going to hell, I don't do wrong because I love Jesus. Amen. Are y'all with me? Men, you have wives who cook? Well, theoretically, let's do it theoretically. Would you like your wife to cook because the law says she had to cook for you? Or would you like your wife to cook for you because she loves you? See, if she's cooking for you because the law said it, she might start putting some antifreeze or something in your food because she gets tired of it. Are y'all with me? If she's just doing it out of, you know, I gotta obey the law. But if she's doing it out of love, there's some special ingredients that goes into every dish. And it's called love. And what God is saying, I've taken the law so you don't have to try to keep it to be saved. Now the law becomes a test of how much do you love me. And when you're doing it on love, you can't do it enough because you want so badly to show God how much you love him for what he has done. You're going to do your best every day to do what God has asked us to do. Are you all with me tonight? Because it is a response to what God has done. And so Jesus says, okay, you accept grace. And he says, you love me, you keep my commandments. And he said, now your responsibility is to go to all the world and make disciples. Baptize them in the name of the Father, the Son, and the Holy Spirit. Teaching them to observe all things whatsoever I have commanded you. And lo, I am with you always, even to where, everybody? To the end of the world, end of the age, end of the world. Jesus says, now I want you to go and tell other people about the grace that you have received and about the grace that you're living under and the joy that comes in knowing that my salvation is based on Jesus and not on me. And now my response to that is,

is to follow him, obey him, and now to go and tell others about this great love that God has for us. And then the Bible says to be baptized, and that's what Buried Alive is about. Baptism is mentioned 80 times in the New Testament. John 3:5 says, I tell you the truth, no one can enter the kingdom of God unless he is born of what, everybody? Water. Born of what? Water and of the Spirit. Whoever believes and is baptized will be saved. Then Jerusalem, all Judea, and all the region around the Jordan went out to him and were baptized by him in the Jordan, confessing their sins. This is baptized by John in the Jordan River by John. That was what God called him to do. And then Jesus came and he said, do the same for me. Let it be so now. It is proper for us to do this, to fulfill all the righteousness. Then John eventually consented. Now, it's amazing to me that Jesus was baptized. And what was Jesus trying to signal? What message was he trying to give when he got baptized? You see, baptism is a symbol, it's a sign. Baptism does nothing to us that the Holy Spirit has not already done to us. Baptism is a sign of what the Holy Spirit has already been doing in our lives. And what Jesus says, I will be an example of baptism. He went up out of the water. At that moment, heaven was open, and he saw the Spirit of God descending like a dove and lighting on him. And a voice from heaven said, this is my Son, in whom I love, and with him I am well pleased. Baptism is a public, now listen to me, it is a public acknowledgement of what has already been done in my heart. Baptism is a public acknowledgement, is a public symbol of the work that the Spirit of God has already done in my heart. And so I am letting the world know that I'm with Jesus. It's a public confession that Christ, I have given my life to Christ. I've surrendered myself to Christ. And I am letting the world know publicly. I'm not doing it behind the closed doors. Maybe the transformation, maybe when the Spirit came and converted my heart, it was in my bedroom. It could have been in the living room at night. It could have been in the middle of the night. It could have been when I was walking down the street. But when I get baptized, I take something that's been happening between God and myself, and I tell the world, I'm with Jesus now, everybody. Amen. And I confess that I have given my life to Jesus. And now I become a light for Jesus. And when I walk around in the neighborhood said, that's a person giving their life to Jesus. Amen? Amen. When I go to school, it says, I've given my life to Jesus. When I'm at home, amen, somebody. Amen. It says, I've given my life to Jesus. When I am at church, it says, I've given my life to Jesus. So even when you all treat me badly, because I've given my life to Jesus, I'm going to treat you the way Jesus would treat you. Amen? And sometimes we forget that, but when we make that public declaration, we have signaled, I've given my life to Jesus. And when Jesus made it, he said, I've given you an example. Go and do as I've done. The Bible tells us of a story of two men, Philip and a eunuch. And Philip, the disciple of Christ, eunuch was asking him about this man called Jesus and this thing called salvation. And he started to teach him from the Bible. And as he's taught him from the Bible, he taught him about baptism. And the Bible says, as they went down the road, they came to some water, and the eunuch said, see, here's water. What hinders me
from being baptized. In other words, he says, I have heard what you've said. I've confessed my sins. I have given my life. I surrendered my life to Jesus, and I have learned from you, and now I want to get baptized. Can you say amen, somebody? Amen. So he commanded the chariot to stand still, and both Philip and the eunuch went down into the water, and he baptized him. Now, you know, I told you last night that for everything God has, the devil has a counterfeit. So God says to be baptized, you got to do like Jesus. The Bible says he went down into the water, he came out of the water. And then the Bible says here on Philip, he went into the water and he was baptized and he came up out of the water. The Bible tells us that baptism represents three things. It represents the death of Jesus on the cross. So when I am baptized, it symbolizes that this is the decision I've made. I'm going to die to myself. The second thing it represents about Jesus, it represents his burial. That's why we take people down into the water. We take them all the way under the water because that represents burial. Burial to my old life. Burial to my old ideas, burial to my old way of thinking, burial to my old way of doing things. So it represents the death of Jesus on the cross. It represents, number two, burial, like Jesus was buried in the tomb, and then we come up out of the water. Thank the Lord we don't stay down in the water. Come on, say amen, somebody. We come up out of the water, and so it represents a new life. Amen. Just like Jesus was killed on the cross. He was buried in the tomb. He didn't stay in the tomb. He came out of the tomb with a new life. And so baptism represents our dying to self. And I'm going to tell you, that's the hardest part about following Jesus. It's not accepting his grace. It's dying to self, choosing to die to self. And then he says, I will give you a new life. So what does it mean? The Greek word baptizo means to dip, to immerse, to plunge underwater. It means to take somebody down. I told you the devil has a counterfeit. You know how the devil baptizes? Huh? He'll just take some water and sprinkle on you. Say, you've been baptized. Go on about your way. But you haven't. You have not represented death. You have not represented burial. And you have not represented resurrection. And then there's another form. They sometimes take water and just pour it on your head. And so you've been baptized. For everything God has, the devil has a counterfeit. God says, I said, remember the seventh day, the Sabbath, to keep it holy. The devil said, no, the first day of the week is the one that you should keep holy. That's the day that you should worship on. God says, I have some angels. The devil said, I'm going to deceive a third of your angels to follow me. So now I got some angels. Are you all with me? God says, worship me. The devil says, no, worship me. And that's why in the end, and the question I was asking earlier, I was trying to answer earlier, that it's going to become a choice between who you're going to follow. And that's what the days represent. It's not just about I'm going to worship God. It's who you're choosing to follow. God's original or the devil's counterfeit. Are y'all with me? And so baptism says that I'm going to follow Jesus. I'm going to do it the way Jesus did it. Don't you know that all of us who were baptized into Christ Jesus were baptized into his death? We were therefore buried with him through baptism into death in order that just as Christ was raised from the dead through the glory of the Father, we too may live a new what, everyone? We may live a new what? We may live a new life. The Bible says we have to death to our old sinful way of life. Amen. Amen. And this is one of the greatest miracles of grace. The greatest miracle of grace is that God actually literally plants in your mind, in your head, on your heart, a new desire. That's the new life that Paul is talking about.
is that now, when I've surrendered my heart to God, when I've received His grace, I receive grace as a means of salvation.

0: baptism, burial of our old man, is symbolic of burial of our old ways of thinking, our old ways of doing things, and we change and we turn to be like Christ. And that's why all these other counterfeit ways of being baptized, that's why you can't baptize a baby. I mean, people baptize it, but it's not the way that Jesus said it. Because Jesus says, I want you to know what you're being baptized into. Are you all with me? I want you to make a conscious, intelligent, intentional decision that you're going to give your life to me. You're going to accept my life in place of yours. A baby can't make those kind of decisions. Are you all with me? Resurrection to a new life in Christ. That's what baptism symbolizes, and that's what it represents. Therefore, we are buried with him by baptism into death, that like as Christ was raised up from the dead by the glory of the Father, even we also should walk in the newness of life.
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3: 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In the House of Representatives, members of Congress taking action against one of its own.
4: The House has censured Representative Chuck Edwards, a Republican from North Carolina, after an Ethics Committee investigation concluded he engaged in persistent, unprofessional, and inappropriate conduct towards two young female staffers in his office in a 413-2 vote. Edwards has apologized to the former aides and his family, but he also says he did not believe he committed sexual harassment. Ethics Chairman Representative Michael Guest says that while Edwards denied his conduct was intended to be sexual or romantic, his pattern of behavior could lead a reasonable person to interpret it as such. I'm Lisa Dwyer.
3: One Republican on Capitol Hill calling out mainstream Democrats to take a stand on the far-left socialist in the party. Here's correspondent Laura Winters.
5: Colorado Congressman Republican Jeff Crank introducing a bill condemning socialism in all its forms. He wants to use the vote to force moderate House Democrats to go on the record as to where they stand on DSA candidates in the party. He says, I keep hearing people like Hakeem Jeffries and others in the Congress saying that they oppose the DSA. Let's see if they're willing to vote for a resolution that would oppose them.
3: Some tourists previously reported as missing in Nepal have now made contact with various authorities. Five of them are from Australia. There are also two Americans along with two Spaniards and one person from Belgium. Treasury Secretary Scott Bessent says 19 of the members of the G20 have agreed to address streams of cheap exports that cause global economic imbalances. China dissented, but Bessent says getting 19 countries is incredible. This is SRN News.
6: NASCAR is more popular than ever these days. The excitement, the speed, it's really something to see live and up close. But few fans ever really think about all of the preparation that goes into such an event. 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The mechanics, the engineers, the pit stop crew, that's where the rubber meets the road. 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Even though our announcers often receive most of the recognition, it's really the behind-the-scene people who make it all possible. 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
3: Africa says no to abortion and the gay agenda. Michael Harrington has more.
8: At a conference in Ghana, 20 African nations signed the Charter on Family, Sovereignty, and Values. The signatories have vowed to resist efforts by Western governments and international organizations to promote abortion and the LGBT issues on the continent. John Deegan of the Society for the Protection of Unborn Children tells the Christian Post, quote, for too long a perverse West has been trying to force its values upon third world nations. Michael Harrington reporting.
3: New research indicating while many Americans are religious, they are moving away from membership in traditional institutions. Professor Laura Yarez of Michigan State University says, quote, Our research reveals there's a vibrant system of people learning about religion, but they're doing it in their own leisure time. This is SRN News. Apple has a new CEO, Rich Thomason explains.
9: John Ternus has moved into the corner office, succeeding Tim Cook, who held the CEO's job for 15 years. During that time, Apple's value skyrocketed to $4.6 trillion, thanks to the iPhone's incredible popularity. Ternus takes over at a crucial time for Apple, with the artificial intelligence revolution underway, and Apple having some catching up to do in the AI realm. Rich Thomason reporting.
3: Asian shares declining after stocks slipped on Wall Street and as a bond market sell-off deepened. Now, U.S. futures were mixed early Wednesday. The yield on 10-year U.S. Treasury rose to 4.8% as elevated energy prices and inflation worries stemming from the Iran war cloud did drop some prospects. More details, srnnews.com.
10: Here's a promise for you today from the book of Matthew. So don't worry about having enough food or drink or clothing. He will give you all you need from day to day if you live for him and make the kingdom of God your primary concern. Matthew 6, verses 31 and 33.

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1: This is Max Lucado. The devil knows your name. He has a wrecking ball with your name on it. As General Eisenhower wrote to U.S. troops on the eve of the great D-Day invasion, your enemy is well-trained, well-equipped, and battle-hardened. He will fight savagely. But the steadfast soul does not fear Satan. Elijah didn't. Elijah entered scriptures talking about the living God. He served and obeyed the living God. He sought the living God. And because he did, the 850 prophets of Baal meant nothing to him. The equation is never 850-1. It is 850-1 plus God. F.B. Meyer said, God will never fail the man who trusts him utterly. Be sure that you are on God's plan, then go forward in God's name. This is Max Lucado.

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1: Did you know that before it snows, fir trees will retract their branches so the weight of the snow they'll have to bear is reduced?
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1: This withdrawal response by trees is programmed into every branch. 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
2: For more information, visit drdobsonminute.org.

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3: Hi, I'm Marty Michaels, and welcome to Heartbeat. According to a British survey, the seven-year itch has a rival. Of 2,000 men and women polled, 67% said that relationship stress reaches a peak in the third year, when minor irritations such as weight gain and snoring may escalate and weekly compliments drop from 3 to 1. It seems that marriages now contend with not only the seven-year itch, but also the three-year glitch. Maybe you should work to control your weight, wear earplugs, and give your spouse more frequent compliments. When you said, "I do," it was meant to be for life. Don't let your marriage fall prey to itches and glitches. Heartbeat is brought to you by the Salvation Army.

0: something to someone else. 1 Thessalonians says, "Give thanks in all circumstances, for this is God's will for you in Christ Jesus." You see, God wants us to have hearts of gratitude. And when it comes to being thankful, I can feel thankful in my heart, but that doesn't mean the same thing as giving thanks. Giving thanks is an action response to how I feel. I give thanks through my words and by what I do. Let's be people of thankful action. We have so much to be grateful for, so let's choose to express it by what we say and what we do.
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0: The rocket launched into the air.
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2: With SRN News, I'm Rich Thomason in Washington. The Iran war is heating up again. U.S. Central Command reports hitting numerous targets linked to Iran's Revolutionary Guard Corps, while American allies in the region fend off more Iranian attacks. Oil prices are on the rise. Former Tropical Storm Edward has weakened into a depression while unleashing heavy rains and strong winds on parts of Texas and Louisiana, knocking out power to thousands, toppling trees, and flooding roads. The murder case against the Utah man accused of assassinating Charlie Kirk is headed to trial. Defendant Tyler Robinson faces a potential death sentence if convicted. A not guilty plea has been entered on his behalf. More jury deliberations today in the trial of the Massachusetts woman who claims postpartum psychosis drove her to kill her three young children. As Pakistan grieves the loss of 14 infants in a hospital fire, one woman, a nurse, being recognized as a hero.
3: Razia Noreen and her colleagues had just checked on the 15 newborns in their care at a hospital in Islamabad and were working in the next room when she noticed something unusual. Flames. She then ran into the nursery, lifting a baby into her arms, shielding it from flames and smoke. 8 seconds later, as was captured on dramatic security footage, she emerged and handed the newborn to a doctor in a nearby room. She then turned back towards the flames, but it was too late. The flames and smoke was too much. She says her message to the grieving mothers of the 14 infants that died in the August 26th fire, that their tears flow from her eyes too, and that she tried very hard to save their children. I'm Lisa Dwyer.
2: On Wall Street this morning, the Dow futures are down 70 points, NASDAQ futures off 148 points. This is SRN News.
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2: Women are traveling for abortion.
4: A new study from the Pew Research Center looks at how many women are seeking the procedure outside of their state of residence in the wake of the repeal of Roe v. Wade by the Supreme Court. About 17% of women travel to another state for an abortion these days, up from 11% when Roe was the law of the land. Since the repeal, a number of states, including California, New York, and Illinois, have sought to make themselves abortion destinations. Michael Harrington reporting.
2: Facing a national backlash against transgenderism, Democratic candidates are suddenly embracing masculinity. In Michigan, Democratic Senate candidate Abdul Al-Sayed has jousted with his Republican rival over their high school football credentials. In Texas, Democratic Senate candidate James Tallarico has made manhood a central theme of his campaign, but the problem remains for the Democratic Party, which has embraced the LGBT agenda. This is SRN News. The American League franchise in L.A. will be getting a new owner.
5: Kroenke Sports and Entertainment says it's reached a deal to purchase the Los Angeles Angels from Artie Moreno. The company led by Stan Kroenke made the surprising announcement Tuesday, saying it expects to close the transaction in early 2027. Kroenke's company owns the NFL.

0: Los Angeles Rams, English Soccer Club Arsenal, the NBA's Denver Nuggets, the NHL's Colorado Avalanche, and Major League Soccer's Colorado Rapids. The company has now added the Angels, whose turbulent 23-year tenure under Marino's ownership will finally come to an end. Keith Peters reporting.
1: Treasury Secretary Scott Bessent says 19 of the G20's member nations stand together, agreeing to address streams of cheap exports that cause global economic imbalances. The one dissenting member of the group, Communist China. More details at srnnews.com.
2: Here's a promise for you today from the book of Matthew. So don't worry about having enough food or drink or clothing. He will give you all you need from day to day if you live for him and make the kingdom of God your primary concern. Matthew 6, verses 31 and 33.
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4: The righteousness of faith. Today's reading from the Word.

In Romans chapter 4, the Bible says, "Blessed is the man whose sin the Lord will not take into account." Now we continue reading from the scriptures at Romans 4, 9. "Is this blessing then on the circumcised or on the uncircumcised also? For we say, faith was credited to Abraham as righteousness. How then was it credited? While he was circumcised or uncircumcised? Not while circumcised, but while uncircumcised. And he received the sign of circumcision, a seal of the righteousness of the faith which he had while uncircumcised, so that he might be the father of all who believe without being circumcised, that righteousness might be credited to them. And the father of circumcision to those who not only are of the circumcision, but who also follow in the steps of the faith of our father Abraham, which he had while uncircumcised. For the promise to Abraham or to his descendants that he would be heir of the world was not through the law, but through the righteousness of faith. For if those who are of the law are heirs, faith is made void, and the promise is nullified. For the law brings about wrath, but where there is no law, there also is no violation. For this reason it is by faith, in order that it may be in accordance with grace, so that the promise will be guaranteed to all the descendants, not only to those who are of the law, but also to those who are of the faith of Abraham, who is the father of us all. As it is written, 'A father of many nations have I made you,' in the presence of him whom he believed, even God, who gives life to the dead and calls into being that which does not exist. In hope against hope he believed, so that he might become a father of many nations, according to that which had been spoken, 'So shall your descendants be.' Without becoming weak in faith, he contemplated his own body, now as good as dead, since he was about 100 years old, and the deadness of Sarah's womb. Yet, with respect to the promise of God, he did not waver in unbelief, but grew strong in faith, giving glory to God, and being fully assured that what God had promised, he was able also to perform."

strong in faith, giving glory to God, and being fully assured that what God had promised, he was able also to perform. Therefore, it was also credited to him as righteousness. Now, not for his sake only was it written that it was credited to him, but for our sake also, to whom it will be credited, as those who believe in him who raised Jesus our Lord from the dead, he who was delivered over because of our transgressions, and was raised because of our justification. Romans chapter 5. Therefore, having been justified by faith, we have peace with God through our Lord Jesus Christ, through whom also we have obtained our introduction by faith into this grace in which we stand, and we exult in hope of the glory of God. And not only this, but we also exult in our tribulations, knowing that tribulation brings about perseverance, and perseverance, proven character, and proven character, hope. And hope does not disappoint, because the love of God has been poured out within our hearts through the Holy Spirit who is given to us. We've been reading together from the Word of God, the Bible. This is Nicholas Hope. Be listening next time for more from the Word.

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1: 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And here's what happened. The verse came into my mind. Love your enemies, Jesus said. Do

0: good to those who hurt you. Oh, I wanted to send it so bad.
1: So you didn't send it?
0: I did not send it. We can do that in our marriages as well. Like, we want to say it all.
1: So sometimes you just don't hit the send button.
0: And pray, should I say this? Should I send this? God answers.
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0: 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Life Talk Radio. How important is prayer? Do you believe in prayer? The Bible says the effective, fervent prayer of a righteous man avails much. James 5, verse 16. 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
1: This is By the Way. You know, the pandemic just seems to refuse to go away. It has gotten to be quite tiring. But think of those medical professionals that have so often been called upon to work extra hours. And many have found themselves on call, even when they were not working. That's true in other professions, too. Those who have to respond to needs at a moment's notice. I am certainly grateful that our loving God is always on call and always available no matter how many calls come in at the same time. He is standing by, ready to help. He said through the psalmist, "Call upon me in the day of trouble. I will deliver you and you will honor me." There's no maybe about that. He is always on call. This is By the Way.
2: 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Life Talk.

0: Jesus Wins, a daily devotional by Elizabeth Talbot. This whole month of September, we will be exploring the topic, Sharing His Mercy. September 2, His Achievement. They enclosed a great quantity of fish, and their nets began to break. Luke 5, verse 6. I enjoy documentaries about butterflies, and I am now more amazed at these little creatures than I have ever been. How a caterpillar turns into a butterfly continues to baffle scientists, many of whom use the word miraculous when trying to explain this incredible metamorphosis. Hundreds of changes occur in the cocoon, from the formation of a reproductive system to the sense of orientation for migration, all of it continues to be a mystery. It is obviously God's doing. When Jesus called the first disciples, the first item on his agenda was to convince them that he, not they, would be the one to achieve their mission. Everything that they had and knew how to do would be transformed by God's power into something completely different. They had to learn to trust His way, not theirs. When Jesus finds them, they have been unsuccessfully fishing all night and are now washing their nets, which means they are done for the night. Having taught the crowd from Simon Peter's boat, Jesus instructs him to put out into the deep water and let down your nets for a catch. Luke 5, verse 4. Being a professional fisherman, Peter objects to the seemingly senseless command. Peter knew that the effective net fishing in the Sea of Galilee happened at night, yet it is broad daylight already. However, he relents. Master, we worked hard all night and caught nothing, but I will do as you say and let down the nets. Luke 5, verse 5. Oh, the surrendering but that we all need so badly. When Peter lets down the nets, a miracle happens, and they catch so many fish that their nets begin to break and their boats begin to sink. Yet it was Jesus who achieved these results. They would go through quite a metamorphosis in their personal lives and in their ministry. From then on, they would be catching men. Yet it would be God's doing, not theirs. The success of God's mission is not subject to our skills, tools, and know-how. It depends entirely on the presence and action of Jesus. Our salvation and calling are completely His doing, His achievement, and His success. And He delights in saving us, assuring us, and giving us wings.
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3: With SRN News, I'm Rich Thomason in Washington. Iran has attacked American allies across the Gulf as renewed fighting with the U.S. ends a month-long pause. An Iranian drone sparked a fire at a residential complex in Kuwait City. No casualties there. Bahrain intercepted incoming

0: drones, other attacks targeting Jordan, the UAE, and Iraq's Kurdish region. The death toll tops 1,100 in the catastrophic flooding in Nepal and Tibet. Some previously unaccounted for tourists have managed to get in touch with authorities.
1: Prime Minister Anthony Albanese says five Australians were confirmed safe overnight in Nepal, reducing the number of missing Australians to 38.
2: But that's 38 families, 38 people who we hold grave fears for. We hope, of course, for positive news further.
1: Officials also said two Spanish nationals, two Americans and a Belgian national had contacted authorities and were now classified as in contact. Meanwhile, search efforts continue after last week's floods, which killed over 1,100 people and left thousands more missing. Nepal's foreign ministry says 324 foreign nationals have been rescued, while about 590 from 39 countries remain unaccounted for. I'm Charles Villadesma.
0: Citing overwhelming evidence, a Utah judge has ordered Charlie Kirk's accused assassin to stand trial. If convicted, Tyler Robinson could be sentenced to death. Massachusetts jury ordered by a judge to continue deliberating the fate of Lindsay Clancy. She's a 36-year-old woman who claims postpartum psychosis led her to kill her three young children. Earlier, jurors told the court they were deadlocked. The judge ordered them to keep trying for a verdict. The Dow futures down 62 points. NASDAQ futures 137 points in the red. This is SRN News.
3: Your tractor tires have bars for traction. Those bars dig in, they grab, they pull. Without them, your tires would just slide around on top. Your production would be minimized. You'd spend much with little results. You know that same thing can happen when a person studies the Bible? A lot of time can be spent sliding around on the surface and not get much done because there isn't any real digging, no grabbing for meaning, no pulling out of the things hard to understand. The Bible is full of interesting stories. Yes, some things are hard to understand. But meaning comes as one spends meaningful time. Pick a book like Matthew, for example. It's the first book of the New Testament, the story of Jesus. If your Bible has an introduction to Matthew, read it. It'll give insights. Then read Matthew slowly, intentionally, prayerfully, asking God for meaning. And that better traction will give you more understanding. It's like putting bars in your mind. This is Rod Bieber with Seed Time and Harvest.
0: A battle over religious freedom has been joined in Ohio.
4: Alliance Defending Freedom is going to bat for a local Jewish man who has been hosting prayer meetings in his home with a dozen friends. The city of University Heights issued a cease and desist order accusing the man of running an illegal synagogue in his house. ADF Senior Counsel John Birch says, quote, "No American needs a permit to pray. The city's actions underscore a troubling trend of weaponizing zoning laws against people of faith." Michael Harrington reporting.
0: California will allow Jews to voluntarily identify their Jewish heritage on state forms. That under a bill that the state legislature passed this week. The measure would require state agencies that collect demographic information to add Jewish as an option for ethnicity or ancestry. The goal is to give state officials as well as researchers better data on Jewish Californians, including their unemployment rates and representation in schools. This is SRN News. Record-setting month for America's largest coast-to-coast coffee chain business is brewing.
5: The Starbucks full menu launch on August 25th was the strongest in the company's North American history. The brand's foot traffic exceeded its usual Tuesday traffic by 35.1%, making it Starbucks' biggest Tuesday of the year. The pumpkin spice latte, a perennial sales driver for the coffee chains, remained a strong performer, as did more recent additions to the recurring fall lineup, like the pumpkin cream cold brew.
0: That's correspondent Bill Alexander. Oil giant Chevron confirming it will expand operations in Venezuela. Company's officials and Energy Secretary Chris Wright expect you to visit Venezuela today, where they will elaborate on the agreement. Chevron is the second largest American oil company and the only one that currently has a major presence in Venezuela. More details at srnnews.com.
6: Here's a promise for you today from the book of Matthew. 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He will give you all you need from day to day if you live for him and make the kingdom of God your primary concern. Matthew 6, verses 31 and 33.

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1: This is Max McLean. God's wrath against the forces of evil grows more intense. Listen to the Bible from Revelation 16. The fourth angel poured out his bowl on the sun, and the sun was given power to scorch people with fire. They were seared by the intense heat, and they cursed the name of God who had control over these plagues. But they refused to repent and glorify him. The fifth angel poured out his bowl on the throne of the beast, and his kingdom was plunged into darkness. Men gnawed their tongues in agony and cursed the God of heaven because of their pains and their sores. But they refused to repent of what they had done. The sixth angel poured out his bowl on the great river Euphrates, and its water was dried up to prepare the way for the kings from the east. Then I saw three evil spirits that looked like frogs. They came out of the mouth of the dragon, out of the mouth of the beast, and out of the mouth of the false prophet. They are spirits of demons performing miraculous signs, and they go out to the kings of the whole world to gather them for the battle on the great day of God Almighty. Behold, I come like a thief. Blessed is he who stays awake and keeps his clothes with him, so that he may not go naked and be shamefully exposed. Then they gathered the kings together to the place that in Hebrew is called Armageddon. The seventh angel poured out his bowl into the air, and out of the temple came a loud voice from the throne saying, "It is done." Then there came flashes of lightning, rumblings, peals of thunder, and a severe earthquake. No earthquake like it has ever occurred since man has been on earth. So tremendous was the quake. The great city split into three parts, and the cities of the nations collapsed. God remembered Babylon the Great and gave her the cup filled with the wine of the fury of his wrath. Every island fled away, and the mountains could not be found. From the sky, huge hailstones of about 100 pounds each fell upon men, and they cursed God on account of the plague of hail because the plague was so terrible. From Revelation 16. Listen to the Bible. It's great for the soul.
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4: Most of us eat every day, some of us too much, because yesterday's food is not enough to supply energy for today's needs. 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
5: Good morning, good morning, good morning. It is Wednesday, September 2, 2026. Hello, my name is L. David Harris. I am your host, and this is your daily portion, where we give you God's word every single day, and today is no exception. We are continuing in our lesson study series through the books of 1st and 2nd Corinthians, and our caption for today is Call to Holiness. God has called all of us to holiness. Call to holiness. Before we get into that, I'd like to say welcome to you and ask you to go over to yourdailyportion.com. Will you please go ahead and click that button? I'm highlighting it on the screen. There's a yellow arrow on my screen pointing to the button. Stop guessing what to do with your life. Discover God's design for your life. You know God has called all of us to a specific calling or a set of things that He wants us to be in this world to lead people closer to Him. And this

assessment that I've been working on for years has now been released and will get you on the right track under God. And also, please, when you have an opportunity, click that contribute button, because your Daily Portion Ministries is a listener and viewer supported ministry. Let's go ahead and pray, and then we will get underway. Father, we thank you for getting us right into the middle of this week. Thank you for loving us enough to listen to us. Now, will you help us to be holy because you're holy? In Jesus' name I pray. Amen. And amen. Again, a call to holiness. I can't help but to recall that the high priest had a mitre on his head in the Old Testament system of sacrifices. And that high priest, what was written on that, if you will, was holiness to God. So right in his forehead, we could see his connection. That was the reality of his life and ministry, that he was to be holy unto God. I think somebody's getting this. And so for me, the most important thing is that God's promises come before his commands. I'm going to say commandments, same thing. His promises come before his commands. I wish I could go down through this long list that I have already thought through and studied over these years. But when he calls us to love, well, we can only love him because he first loved us. That's one example. So he's the cause of our ability to love him. So God's promises come before his commands. He says, I will dwell in you. I will be your God. I will be your father. I will come from the foundation, which is holiness, and that is how it becomes possible. So I am your holiness, therefore I am commanding you to be holy, because I am holy. Do you see where we're going with this? Everything that God requires, he first supplies or provides to us. Yeah. So let's go into 2 Corinthians chapter 6. 2 Corinthians chapter 6, and we will read verse 16. 2 Corinthians chapter 6, and we will read verse 16. The Bible reads, "And what agreement hath the temple of God with idols? For ye are the temple of the living God." If you're the temple of the living God, just go ahead and type yes in the chat. Brothers and sisters, are you the temple of the living God where God can dwell? The Bible continues, "And God hath said, I will dwell in them and walk in them." Imagine God calling you to walk as Jesus walked. And you're like, God, where? I don't know the way. And he said to his disciples, I am the way, the truth, and the life, right? And so if Jesus is walking in you, that means that wherever Jesus goes, wherever that lamb goes, Jesus goes, you will go. You won't make up your own path, because he leads you, as the Old Testament Bible writer said, along the paths of righteousness. And so you're the temple of the living God. He has said, I will dwell in them, thank God, and walk in them, thank God, and I will be their God, and they shall be my people. That sounds like the end of the story, quite frankly, when we see in the Revelation after the 1,000 years are finished and we are in that temple with God, or there's no temple there, because Jesus is the temple. He is the light. But the bottom line is, he said he would be with his people. He shall be their God and be with them forever and ever and ever. Amen. And so that's a foretaste. What we're talking about at this moment is a foretaste of that reality. And so what does it mean to dwell in? That text gives us a Greek word. I won't pronounce it. To dwell in, it means to take up permanent residence inside. See, God is moving into the lives of the people who will submit to him permanently. Please don't evict God. Please don't kick him out of your space. God is saying he will be with you if you will allow him. He's a gentleman. Yes, permanent residence. God does not merely visit the leader. Did I say leader? Believer. I don't know why I said leader. He takes up residence.
The indwelling of God in his people is the foundation of holiness. Now you know what the pathway to holiness is. Welcoming God into your life in every detail, all day, every day. Allowing him to do what only God can do in your life, okay? The indwelling of God in his people is the foundation of holiness. Not

0: not the reward for achieving it. Let's get that perspective right. Holiness from God being in your life is your only way to be able to do what he said. Your only way to love him and keep his commandments. The only way for you to have this hope of the second coming and being able to purify yourselves, even as he is pure. He's the one that does that in your life. Okay, and so the lesson really for me is holiness begins with the presence of God. Before Paul gives a single command about separation, he establishes seven promises. I will dwell, that's one. I will walk, two. I will be your God, three. I will receive you, four. I will be a father unto you, and continues. The command flows from the promises and not the other way around. So what do we do with this? This may be a revelation to somebody right now. Well, begin your pursuit, like run after God, follow hard, as some of the old believers used to say, follow hard, run after God hard. Mm-hmm. Do that. But I want you to do it without thinking, I have to accomplish this thing. It's a checklist that some people have in our minds, and God is saying, don't do that. Declare with God that he dwells in you. Let his presence be the starting point and the source of power. Now, the Bible reads in 2 Corinthians chapter 6, verses 17 and 18. Therefore, come out of their midst or from among them, and be ye separate, saith the Lord, and touch not the unclean thing, and I will receive you and will be a father unto you, and ye shall be my sons and daughters, saith the Lord God Almighty. Now, this is not as much a tall order. He's not saying that you have to make that action happen before he begins the process within you. It is Christ in you, the hope of glory. He can do within you both to will and to do of his good pleasure. You understand? So every action that he is commanding here, he will have first equipped us for with his presence. And so to separate or to come apart means to mark a boundary. Some of y'all ain't got no boundaries. That's the problem. That stuff that comes in on your DMs, those things that you're scrolling and watching and seeing and listening to and experiencing, some of the phone calls that you're getting, you need to put up boundaries, put up a hard boundary between. The call to be separate is not a call for isolation. God is saying he just wants you to be like him, be like him. Whatever is like him, then be with that. Whatever is not like him, draw a solid line. So the believer lives in the world, but is shaped by God's values and all the things that matter to him. Yeah, be lights in this world, in this wicked and perverse generation.
1: 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Always remember, we cannot live by bread alone, but by every word that comes from the mouth of God. This has been your Daily Portion with L. David Harris. Make it a great day.
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3: We know that weather on Earth can cause havoc, hurricanes and tornadoes and rainstorms and so on. But what we didn't know until September the 2nd, 1859, is that weather on the sun can do the same. A massive solar storm on the sun, now known as the Carrington event, in honor of the British amateur astronomer who observed it, reached the Earth on that day, causing a huge geomagnetic storm that caused chaos with technology. Telegraph communications failed. Fires were caused. Sky watchers witnessed auroras that ranged much further than usual. The unexpected can bring disaster. It could be a solar storm, and we think that will happen one day. Or it could be a diagnosis or a job loss or even a windfall that many people aren't able to handle. What do you do about the unexpected when you're caught by surprise, blindsided? Few people expect to have a stroke. Accidents aren't planned. Bad news comes from out of the blue. Faith in God will keep you, sustain you when it seems nothing else can. You've surely heard people say, "I couldn't have gone through that without God." Here's an invitation from the Almighty. Come, my people, enter your chambers and shut your doors behind you. Hide yourself as

it were, for a little moment, until the indignation is past. That's Isaiah 26:20. You will encounter a difficult trial. They come to everyone. The likelihood is you won't have time to prepare for it. Learn to lean on God, who doesn't always remove hardships, but always provides a way for you to get through them. Jesus died on a cross for you and now lives to help you in every single time of need you experience. John Bradshaw, It Is Written.

Anytime a story from the Bible seeps into the very language we use in society, such as David and Goliath, it's clear evidence of both the relevance and enormity of the story. The Good Samaritan is one such passage in the Bible that has been used as an analogy, motivation, and inspiration across societies, cultures, and even faiths. The meaning is so relatable, the lessons are so practical, especially in a world today that is searching for community and meaning. The question, who is my neighbor, has never been more relevant than today. True religion does not consist in works, traditions, or systems, but rather in seeking the best for others, in acts of loving service, and in genuine compassion for mankind. In Luke chapter 10, Jesus is approached by a lawyer who asks him, "What shall I do to inherit eternal life?" Jesus then asks him, "What does the law say?" The answer he gets is, "You shall love the Lord your God with all your heart, with all your mind, and with all your soul, and your neighbor as yourself." Jesus answers and says, "You have answered right. Do this and live." Wanting to pursue the question further, the lawyer asks, "Who is my neighbor?" Those in the audience that day knew who their enemies were, the heathen and the Samaritans, but who of their own nation? Amongst a society riddled with classes, amongst leaders who endlessly tried to keep themselves pure, was their neighbor? It was a loaded question, and one that probably would have gotten a different answer from everyone in the audience that day. And instead of giving a theoretical answer, Jesus told a story. A certain man was journeying from Jerusalem down to Jericho when he fell among some robbers who stripped him, beat him, and left him for dead. Today, as you drive down the road, it goes sharply downhill, for Jerusalem sits at 754 meters above sea level, and Jericho sits at 258 meters below sea level, a difference of 1,000 meters or over 3,000 feet. The road journeys through mountainous, rocky terrain, and it's easy to see how this would have been a treacherous journey with there being many places for robbers to hide. Today, along the road, you can see an inn of the Good Samaritan. Left for dead, the Bible account says in verse 30 to 32 that a priest was going that way, but when he saw the man, he passed over to the other side of the road and went his way. He was not alone though, a Levite also saw him and he went on his way as well. Both men were called by God to serve the people, but both shirked their duty and showed no compassion to the man in need. The Bible encourages us all the time to look out for those less fortunate, to love the stranger, to do justice, and to love mercy. But here in the story, sadly, we do not see that example from the priests. Then the Bible says how a Samaritan came by, showed compassion, tended to his wounds, and then he took him to an inn where he paid for this stay and also his recovery. This is where the lesson of the story really starts to hit home, for the Jews hated the Samaritans.

with a passion. They hated their ancestral origins as well as their religious beliefs, which blended aspects of Judaism with other religious teachings. They were considered enemies of each other, and there was no love lost at all. But in this story, it is the enemy who helps the man. As Jesus finished the story, he asked the question, who was neighbor to the man? Even now, the lawyer can't bring himself to say the word Samaritan. So instead, he says, he that showed mercy, and Jesus instructs him to do likewise. Today, the world is looking for a religion that works, a religion that is practical, a religion that puts aside the prejudices that riddle society, and a church that has love, care, and compassion for all humanity. Our neighbor isn't merely someone of the same church or race as us. Our neighbor has nothing to do with culture, color, or class. It is anyone who needs our help. May we put aside the prejudices that we have often inherited that others around us have, and may we love others as Jesus did.

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1: Do you have unity in your marriage? 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
1: Welcome to Johnny Erickson Tada Sharing Hope. Have you ever had a straw that broke your camel's back? Well, I just bet you have. Here's what Johnny has to say about it.
2: I looked up that phrase today. It's an old Arab proverb, and it describes the seemingly minor burden that overloads a camel's capacity to do his job. One little additional burden can cause a camel to collapse under an already heavy load. And look, I'm no camel, and neither are you, but there have been times where it's like, okay, God, that's enough. You're piling things on here a little high. I've got enough trouble to contend with, but this new thing is adding salt to the wounds. It's adding insult to injury. I don't think I can handle it. Now, my problems may be different than yours, but you get the picture, right? For me, I have enough trouble simply contending with quadriplegia. Oh, and then, okay, sure, add there the pain, something extra to deal with at 4 a.m. when I wake up and my hip's hurting, it's hard, but okay, I can manage the extra burden with God's grace, and okay, yeah, then there's those two cancers. Okay, now it's getting heavy, but recently I contracted a bad cold. That felt like too much, but I plowed on, and then a week later I got laryngitis, and it's, okay, Lord, that's enough, please. Nope, not yet. My corset began rubbing a wound raw on my side, causing extra problems. And that was the straw that broke my camel's back. Now, I shared all this with one of my pain pals. Her name is Shannon. We pray for each other in our chronic pain. And when I recounted my small and great burdens that nearly flattened me, she gave me such a fresh perspective. She gave me a quote from Samuel Rutherford, a Puritan from several centuries ago. He wrote, quote, "I would wish each cross were looked in the face seven times and were read over and over again. It is the messenger of the Lord to you, and it speaks something to you." Shannon said to me, "Johnny, what you are feeling, you know, one burden piled on top of another, it's exactly what Jesus felt on the cross. Not only were his hands and legs impaled, the burden was multiplied by those thorns sticking into his skull. Then add the extra burden of the pain in his back from having been flogged. And if that weren't enough, there were the additional burdens of the taunting and sneering from the crowd. And then, even when Jesus raised himself up on his feet to gasp for breath, even that sharp pain was another straw added to his heavy load." And Shannon then added, "This is what Samuel Rutherford's talking about. The whole experience of the cross has so much to teach us. It just wasn't one agony. It was many agonies. And so I have learned to gaze at my own painful cross more than seven times and read it over and over again to glean whatever wisdom from God there may be in it." Oh, friend, if you're bearing a heavy load, if one thing keeps piling on top of another, the book of Hebrews says you've got a Savior who's been tested and tried just like you. He, too, felt the strain of that extra straw, as it were, virtually breaking his camel's back. So take your burdens to Jesus. 1 Peter chapter 5 says, "Cast them all on him because he cares for you. He empathizes. He understands because he overcame his many trials that day at Calvary. And he can give you power to overcome yours." So today, take Rutherford's advice. Gaze at the cross and its lessons many times over and learn all of its insights just for you.
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3: 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What a friend we have in Jesus. He wants to connect with you today. 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

0: Are you the kind of person who would rather do everything yourself than delegate or ask for help? This is the Christian Working Woman, and I'm Julie Busteed, and I can be that way sometimes. It's not because I think I can do everything better than everyone else. Sometimes it's a control issue, and other times it simply feels like more work to explain the task, ask for help, and trust someone else to follow through. You know, as I've thought about that, I've realized I sometimes treat my relationship with God the same way. Without even realizing it, I start acting as though everything depends on me and my effort, my planning, my ability to keep checking things off the list. Before long, though, I'm exhausted because I'm striving in my own strength instead of depending on His. As I've been learning to develop healthier rhythms that aren't centered only on work and productivity, God's been showing me something. I wasn't created to carry everything myself. More than anything, I need to trust Him. I'm finite, He is not. I have limits, He doesn't. You know, one of my favorite passages is Proverbs chapter 3, verses 5 and 6. Trust in the Lord with all your heart and lean not on your own understanding. In all your ways, submit to Him, and He will make your path straight. Those verses raise some honest questions for me. Do I really trust Him in every area of my life? Or am I quietly depending on my own abilities, my own plans, my own resources? Do I truly believe that He'll lead me, that He has good purposes for today and for my future? Notice what the passage doesn't say. It doesn't tell me to figure everything out or make every path straight myself. It simply says to trust Him and submit to Him. Wow, that's incredibly freeing. When I humble myself before God, remember His promises, and surrender my plans to Him, I don't have to carry the weight of being in control. I can rest in Him. He already knows my limitations. He never expected me to do everything or carry every burden on my own. How do we live this out? You know, it's one day at a time, really one moment at a time. It's choosing to seek Him throughout the day instead of relying only on ourselves. And it's choosing to set aside one day each week to stop striving, to let go of the unfinished work, to trust Him with everything waiting for us next week. Sabbath rest becomes an act of trust, where our minds, emotions, and bodies are refreshed. It's where we stop toiling long enough to remember that God's still at work, even when we aren't. Tomorrow, we'll look at how Jesus practiced rest here on The Christian Working Woman.
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4: With SRN News, I'm Rich Thomason in Washington. Oil giant Chevron is now confirming the expansion of its operations in Venezuela. This comes after President Trump announced a deal to develop the nation's oil reserves, giving the Pentagon a share of the profits. Not exactly endearing itself to its Gulf neighbors, Iran has been lashing out yet again.
5: An Iranian drone attack Wednesday has sparked a blaze in Kuwait City, and Bahrain intercepted incoming drones following a night of American bombardment that included a deadly strike on a wedding party. Iranian officials say at least 5 people were killed, including a child, and at least 68 wounded. After a respite for more than a month, fighting between the U.S. and Iran has increased since the weekend after the American military hit Iranian rocket launchers on an island in the Strait of Hormuz, saying Iran was planning to use them to shoot mines into the waterway. Iran retaliated by firing missiles at American bases in Jordan, which were all intercepted. I'm Charles Deledesma.
4: U.S. Central Command insisting America does not attack civilians. Ed Markey of Massachusetts capturing the Democrat nomination in his bid for a third term in the U.S. Senate. The Senate Majority Leader is confident that GOP Senator Susan Collins will be given another term in office by voters in blue state Maine.
6: She is tough as nails, a terrific retail campaigner, which in Maine still really matters. And the guy she's running against, as they think he's an improvement over the previous one. I'm not sure he is.
4: Senator John Thune talking with the Salem Radio Network. Utah judge has cleared the way for Charlie Kirk's accused assassin to stand trial. Flooding rains along parts of coastal Texas and Louisiana, thanks to now Tropical Depression Edward. On Wall Street, Dow futures 25 points higher. This is SRN News.

0: Thank you for listening to Life Talk Radio. 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
2: It is the work of J.D. Payne of the Southern Baptist Convention, and it draws its numbers from the U.S. Religion Census. Payne reports that evangelical Christians are centered in the Southeast and Midwest, with Alabama coming in first, followed by Oklahoma, Mississippi, Arkansas, and Tennessee. The state with the least evangelicals is Utah, where the Mormon Church predominates, followed by Massachusetts, Rhode Island, New Hampshire, and New Jersey. Michael Harrington reporting.
1: Jews around the world are making preparations for the High Holy Days this month. Rosh Hashanah, the Jewish New Year celebration, beginning at sundown September 11th, while Yom Kippur, the Day of Atonement, begins at sundown September 20th. As has been the case in recent years, the holidays will be celebrated in the shadow of anti-Semitism and war. Attacks on Jews around the globe have been on the rise ever since the Hamas attack on Israel in 2023. This is SRN News. House lawmakers reprimand one of their own.
3: The House has censured Representative Chuck Edwards, a Republican from North Carolina, after an Ethics Committee investigation concluded he engaged in persistent, unprofessional, and inappropriate conduct towards two young female staffers in his office. In a 413-2 vote, Edwards has apologized to the former aides and his family, but he also says he did not believe he committed sexual harassment. Ethics Chairman Representative Michael Guest says that while Edwards denied his conduct was intended to be sexual or romantic, his pattern of behavior could lead a reasonable person to interpret it as such. I'm Lisa Dwyer.
1: Treasury Secretary Scott Bessent says 19 of the G20's member nations stand together agreeing to address streams of cheap exports causing global imbalances. One dissenting member of the group, Communist China. More details at srnnews.com.
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6: For many years, it was an inspiring book, and then it became a Broadway musical. Then it was made into a movie several times. The story is Victor Hugo's classic Les Miserables. Yep. One of the many dramas in the book portrays the efforts of this group of valiant young men and women to fight to free their fellow Frenchmen from a tyrannical government. And they make their stand against a massive French army and a makeshift wall they've constructed. Now, they call it the Barricade of Freedom. And they fight bravely, but their cause is threatened by a major problem that develops. They begin to run out of ammunition. Well, this one little boy realizes that their fight for freedom can only continue if they can find more ammo. So he risks his own life to crawl across the battle zone, picking up bullets from wounded and dying French soldiers. Because you can't win the battle when you're running out of bullets. I'm Ron Hutchcraft, and I want to have a word with you today about running out of ammo in the battle for lives. Now, right now, there's an ammunition shortage in the most decisive battle of all, and that would be the battle for human souls, the battle for human lives. It began at the cross, where Jesus died to make eternal life possible. It moved out across the planet at Jesus' command, and in the power of his resurrection. And it continues this very day in cities and towns across the country.

0: and in every country of the world. It is a fight to liberate people Jesus died for from the penalty and the power of their sin, from an unspeakable eternity, and from Satan's chains. But on so many fronts in the battle, Jesus' forces are running out of bullets. In many places, God's soldiers are beating back the enemy, taking prisoners from the enemy, and pushing back the darkness, but they're running short of bullets. The money just isn't there to keep pressing the battle. All those letters and appeals you get asking for money for ministry, they're about a lot more than money. For ministries that are really making a difference, it's all about ammunition to keep fighting the battle for lives. But something's gone wrong. Now, it can't be that God isn't giving the money to people through whom he wants to meet these needs. It must be that some of us are sitting on the ammunition instead of sending it to the front lines. And when we lose one of these battles, it's lives we lose, maybe forever. Now, our word for today from the Word of God lays out how the supply line for God's army is supposed to work. And thinking of the economic battles and struggles and sometimes the downturns of our time, it seems particularly relevant to go back to those Macedonian believers that Paul cited as an example for all of us. Here's what Paul says. Out of the most severe trial, their overflowing joy and their extreme poverty welled up in rich generosity. They gave as much as they were able and even beyond their ability. It was sacrificial giving so the believers in Jerusalem would have the ammunition they needed to fight their battles. Why? Well, it goes on to say, for you know the grace of our Lord Jesus Christ, that though he was rich, yet for your sakes he became poor, so that through his poverty we might become rich. Jesus impoverished himself to make us rich, and he's the Son of God. So how can we hang on to what's been given to us so we can stay in our comfort zone? The battle for a lost and dying world is every believer's battle. Not just the battle for a few spiritual daredevils who take all the risks and exercise all the faith and make all the sacrifices. For those who are fighting on the front lines, it's our responsibility to make every bullet count, to stay on mission, to always take the high road of integrity and put our faith in Jehovah Jireh, not in our contributors. And for every one of us, we need to hear the cries from the front lines. We're winning, but we're running out of ammunition. Listen, while there's time, let's throw everything we can into this battle for which Jesus gave everything he had.
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1: Ecclesiastes 6:2 warns that a person may receive wealth, possessions, and honor, yet not have the ability to enjoy them. 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
1: Hi, I'm Chaplain Health Educator Dave Smith with a minute for your body and soul. In 1984, doctors proved God's 3,000-year-old promise, "With long life will I satisfy him." In a precise case-controlled research design of the elderly, researchers eliminated all contrasting factors but frequency of attendance in religious services, how religious they viewed themselves to be, and how important religion was to them as a personal source of strength. After 2 years, the less religious had mortality levels twice those of the more religious. God's promise of longer life is for you. Body and Soul is a public service of Gordon Hospital of the Adventist Health System, reminding you that God cares about your body and soul.
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3: 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"And I will ask the Father, and he will give you another counselor to be with you forever, the Spirit of Truth. The world cannot accept him because it neither sees him nor knows him, but you know him, for he lives with you and will be in you. I will not leave you as orphans. I will come to you. Before long, the world will not see me anymore, but you will see me. Because I live, you also will live. On that day, you will realize that I am in my Father, and you are in me, and I am in you." From John 14. 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
1: Fighting Thorns and Thistles. 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It can be frustrating to work fighting off the weeds and insects. Sometimes it even seems like nature is against us, making our jobs more difficult. Well, that's not how God originally designed it to be. In God's very good creation, Adam's work of caring for creation was a joyful task. But after sin, God cursed the ground, so it now produces thorns and thistles. The Bible tells us all of creation groans because of sin. But there's hope. Because of Jesus' sacrifice for us, someday those who trust in Him will dwell for eternity in a new heaven and a new earth where the curse will be no more.
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3: With SRN News, I'm Rich Thomason in Washington. Charlie Kirk's loved ones call it an important step in our family's pursuit of justice. A Utah judge has cleared the way for accused assassin Tyler Robinson to stand trial on charges that could bring a death sentence if he's convicted. Oil prices have been on the rise again amid renewed hostilities between the U.S. and Iran. The U.S. hit IRG-related sites inside Iran, including radar installations. Iran has been launching missiles and drones targeting its Gulf neighbors, Bahrain, Jordan, and Kuwait among them. The death toll now tops 1,100 in the devastating flooding in Nepal and Tibet. Some previously unaccounted for tourists have reached out to tell authorities that they are okay.
4: Prime Minister Anthony Albanese says five Australians were confirmed safe overnight in Nepal, reducing the number of missing Australians to 38.
5: But that's 38 families, 38 people who we hold grave fears for. We hope, of course, for positive news further.
4: Officials also said two Spanish nationals, two Americans and a Belgian national had contacted authorities and were now classified as in contact. Meanwhile, search efforts continue after last week's floods, which killed over 1,100 people and left thousands more missing. Nepal's foreign ministry says 324 foreign nationals have been rescued, while about 590 from 39 countries remain unaccounted for. I'm Charles Villadesma.
3: A Massachusetts jury has been ordered by a judge to continue deliberating the fate of Lindsay Clancy. 36-year-old woman claims postpartum psychosis led her to kill her three young children. On Wall Street, the Dow futures up 132 points. NASDAQ futures are down 18. This is SRN News.
6: It happens over and over again. Someone posts something we absolutely don't agree with on an online forum or in a letter to the editor or group chat, and we're triggered. How dare they say such a thing? How can they believe X, Y, or Z? Then we feel the need to respond, which elicits an angry response, and on it goes. The bad news is that this will probably never end in someone's mind being changed or even with an apology. The good news is that with a lot of self-control and maybe changing a few habits, we can break the cycle. In James chapter 1, verse 19, we are counseled. Everyone should be quick to listen, slow to speak, and slow to become angry. In other words, don't get triggered. 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Thank you, and God bless you.
3: Christians are under siege in Sudan.
7: The Muslim government is fighting Muslim rebels in the African country, and both sides are killing and abusing Christians along the way. The fighting has now come to the Nuba Mountains, long a refuge for Sudan's small Christian minority. War and Islamic terrorism are wreaking havoc amongst Christian communities all across sub-Saharan Africa, with crises developing in Nigeria, Somalia, Eritrea, Burkina Faso, and Mali. Michael Harrington reporting.
3: The Author Conservatory is trying to find the next C.S. Lewis. It is urging parents, teachers, pastors, youth leaders, and others to nominate young writers ages 15 to 30 for the 2026 C.S. Lewis Fellowship.
8: It is a free 5-week experience sponsored by the C.S. Lewis Foundation, created to encourage and equip young writers. Brett Harris, CEO of the Conservatory, says, in an age hungry for hope and meaning, we need writers who understand that stories can do far more than entertain. Massachusetts Democrats have chosen an 80-year-old incumbent over a younger opponent in the race for the U.S. Senate.
9: It is a progressive movement fueled by young people demanding more from their leaders.
10: Massachusetts Senator Ed Markey has secured the Democratic nomination in his bid for a third term, fighting off a challenge from Representative Seth Moulton. The 47-year-old congressman had argued it was time to make a generational change. But the 80-year-old Markey argued it was he who was more in touch with the state's voters.
9: It is a future that we can realize through a bold, transformational, progressive agenda that inspires hope, lowers costs, wrests the control from the oligarchy.
10: I'm Ben Thomas.
8: Oil giant Chevron confirms it will be expanding its operations in Venezuela. More details at srnnews.com.
11: 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So don't worry about having enough food or drink or clothing. He will give you all you need from day to day if you live for him and make the kingdom of God your primary concern. Matthew 6, verses 31 and 33.

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1: I remember during those couple months, I sat down with my mom. I said, "Mom, you know, the same God that you guys serve is the same God I serve. And this is what I feel like he's telling me to do." And 2 years later, I find myself in New York competing at the Apollo Theater, one of the world premieres. Yeah. To now become the first saxophonist to ever win that competition.
2: 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I'm Ann Wilson.
3: And I'm Dave Wilson, and you can find us at familylifetoday.com. This is Family Life Today. All right, we've got a saxophonist. We got Emmanuel and Lorene Garrelis with us. Lorene works with us here at Family Life Today, and she brought her husband, Emmanuel, in, and he's going to play later. But, I mean, their whole life, a married life with an artist who makes their living playing the saxophone.
2: Well, and I'm thinking of the conversation you're going to hear about that Emmanuel had with his parents when he was in med school.
3: Yeah.
2: Sometimes our kids come to us
3: with things that sound crazy. They're like, "Do not do that. Med school is the way to go." And yet, you know, you got to appreciate. Well, you're going to find out what their mom and dad said.
2: Don't give it away.
3: Because it's pretty special. So let's go. Talk about this. Because you are living a unique lifestyle that I don't know what percentage of the world has a married, you know, relationship where one of them's an artist and you're a saxophonist and an educator and you're working at Family Life. How is that navigated? I mean, you're in your first year doing it, but how does that work? Easy, hard?
1: It definitely has its challenges.
2: Yeah.
1: A lot of late nights, especially like practices. Like I'm always practicing for something.
3: Yeah.
1: And sometimes she wants to hang out and that's definitely different than if I was working like a
2: 9-to-5 job.
1: Nine to five where I just come home and everything stops. There's always more work to do.
3: Yeah.
1: Like I could be learning another song. I could be posting something on social media. I could be anything.
3: Yeah.
1: Trying to find that balance to be intentional. Okay, at 7:30, I'll stop. Let's maybe have dinner and hang out. Because for us, we, like dinner time or even afterwards when we're watching something, it's like really like our time.
2: Bonding time.
1: Yeah. She loves watching shows and I, therefore now I love watching shows. And maybe she sees something on the screen she loves and we discuss it. Like we have our time together. Mm. It's a very unconventional life, different life. Some weeks I do like back-to-back travels. So being on the phone and communicating with her frequently, just so she can feel safe and feel seen that, okay, he's not here physically, but he's still here.
2: How did you know that was your call, Emmanuel? Because a lot of us, Dave was in the band, the orchestra, all of it.
3: In high school.
2: Yeah, and also
3: upright bass. Ding, ding, ding, ding.
1: Oh, wow.
3: Can you believe that? A little tuxedo and a bow tie.
2: And you played drums.
3: Played drums in the marching band.
2: Yeah. A lot of people, that's like fun. They're doing it. But for you, it's a calling.
1: Yeah.
2: And your dream is being fulfilled by your lifestyle now. I think a lot of people, a lot of listeners have these dreams and then life is hard and we have to pay the bills. And so they set some of their dreams aside. But for you, like, how did you know, like, this is what God wanted you to do?
1: Yeah. You know, it didn't always start this way. I think things really started shifting for me in college. So in college, I was actually on the pre-medical track.
2: Oh.
3: Really?
1: Yeah, I was studying to become a doctor.
3: Whoa.
1: My degree is actually in health science. And right after college, I was preparing for a medical school, took the MCAT, spent some months preparing for interviews. And during that time, I just felt a big pull towards music. During that time, I was still gigging, doing shows. But it just felt like more and more as time continued on that I really felt like if I went down the path of medicine, it sounds crazy, but I'd be throwing my life away.
2: Wow.
1: Yeah. I remember during those couple months, I sat down with my mom. I said, "Mom, I feel like this is what God is telling me to do. And she told me something very practical, like a lot of parents would do. She said, well, you're already so close. You know, go to medical school, become a doctor, and go to residency.
2: So she's thinking you have something to fall back.
1: Right. Yeah. And she's like, if you still feel that way after all of this, then you can quit and go play the saxophone.
2: Because she's thinking, how are you going to make a living? How are you going to support a family?
1: And it's all good questions.
2: Right.
1: And what she was saying is very practical. During this time, I'm praying and asking God, like, why do I feel this way? Like, why is the pool like this much that I feel like this is what I should be doing? Mm. And I prayed on it and I called a meeting.
3: With your family?
2: I like this meeting thing.
1: Yeah, I called a meeting.
2: Should have done a meeting.
1: I called a meeting with my mom and dad and they set it up. And I remember sitting there telling them, I'm not going to medical school. Mm. I mean, they call me crazy.
3: Were they pushing back on it?
1: Or? Oh, it's a lot of pushback.
3: Yeah.
1: Again, totally understandable. If you grew up in a Caribbean household, they only know three majors. It's medicine, it's engineering, and it's law.
2: Mm. Oh.
1: Which is why, like, my sister...
2: I was going to say, what are your siblings doing? Yeah,
1: my sister, she's about to graduate law school in, like, two months.
2: Okay.
1: Like
2: a month. She really wants to do it.
1: Yeah. And one of my younger sisters, she's actually going to college for engineering. Yeah, so when I was sitting there with my parents, there was such a lot of pushback. And I told them, you know, the same God that you guys serve is the same God I serve. Mm-hmm. And this is what I feel like he's telling me to do. After that, for a while, you know, when you have a conviction like that, for a while, it's so many unknowns. Mm. It's not like I had this big result to show them, hey, like, this is what's been happening, and you guys can trust that. This is what, like, there's no way to prove to them at the moment that, oh, I'm right, or this is what it is. And I just had to have faith in God that this is really what he's calling me to do. And literally, not even 2 years later, I find myself in New York competing at the Apollo Theater, where the world premieres. Yeah. To now become the first saxophonist to ever win that competition.
2: Really?
1: Yeah.
3: First ever?
1: First ever. 92 years.
3: Really?
1: At the time, it was the 90th year. That's, yeah.
2: Was that total confirmation?
1: If there was ever.
2: And to your parents?
1: Oh, yeah.
2: Were you guys dating at the time, Laureen?
1: Yeah, we had just...
4: That was a really beautiful year.
1: Yeah.
4: Because that was the summer of our wedding.
1: That was last year.
4: He won, was June of 2025, and then we got married that next month.
1: Yeah.
4: Yeah.
2: And so, Laureen, were you supporting Emmanuel when he had that meeting and they were pushing back?
1: Oh, yeah, this was before her.
4: Yeah, so
1: This was before her. This was back in 2023.
2: Okay.
1: Yeah, we started dating in 2024.
4: Yeah.
1: I remember each round after round, because it was four rounds there, I kept winning first place there. And God keeps showing me, like, this is me leading you. There's a scripture in Proverbs 4:18. It says, the path of the just is as a shining light that shines brighter and brighter and brighter.
2: Mm.
1: And when I first entered the competition, the way that they score it is that they have everyone line up and they'll call your name, and the crowd is the people that's judging you. Oh. So they have a meter.
3: Oh, they do.
1: On how loud the crowd screams for you.
3: Wow.
1: That's how you do it. That's why it's actually one of the hardest competitions to be in.
2: Oh.
1: Because the crowd could also boo you off the stage.
3: Yeah, yeah.
1: Many people get booed off the stage.
3: While you're playing?
1: Oh, yeah. Mm-hmm.
3: They'll just...
1: Oh. Yeah, within the first 20 seconds, they'll let you know if they like it or not.
2: Oh.
4: And if the mass amount is booed, you're out.
1: You're,
4: and they have a little caricature man that comes out and does like a little scat to almost like make fun of you.
1: Yeah.
3: Really?
4: Yeah, they call the Apollo audience like the most brutal audience in America.
2: What instruments usually win?
1: Voices. People that sing.
2: Singers. So voices, it's not just an instrument. It's your voice as an instrument too.
1: Yeah.
2: Whoa.
1: Yeah, so there's people that sing. There's people that come and act. So there's all different types of acts that go
2: of
1: on.
2: Artistry.
1: There. Yeah.
2: Mm-hmm. Yeah.
3: They do it once a year?
1: Yeah.
2: Wow.
4: Well.
1: This year they're not doing it because they're renovating the
3: Apollo.
1: Yeah, but it happens throughout the year and the finale is in June.
4: Because in the past, wasn't it like every Wednesday there was a...
1: Yeah, really? It used to be aired on.
4: It was a
1: on,
4: night.
3: Mm-hmm. So you're going on. Against a lot of people.
1: Oh, yeah. Each round is you go against 10 people.
3: Oh.
1: So, like, thousands by the time you get there, yeah. you would have went really? Against thousands of people. Yeah.
2: Unbelievable.
3: So you're playing, and can you hear them cheering?
1: Oh, yeah. Yeah? I played I'll Always Love You by Whitney Houston.
2: Oh.
1: And within the first, like, 30 seconds, they started singing with me. Oh, and I said, wow, okay, we're good. Because, like, while you're there, the backroom people are freaking out. Because it's like they're hearing others getting booed off the stage. And they have to go next.
2: Oh,
1: so it's like it's completely nerve-wracking. So if the crowd starts to sing with you and starts to like you early on, then you know you have a shot. And, man, just to see what God did during that competition. And back to the Proverbs 4:18. The first round, I said, Lord, if this proverb is true, because a lot of time we read scripture, but we don't see it manifest in our lives.
2: Mm.
1: I don't want to just be reading the scripture, because I know the scripture is alive. I want to see it. I want to see the manifestation of it in my life. So when I read that proverb, it says, the path of the just is as a shining light that shines brighter and brighter. I said, Lord, if that proverb is true, and I know it is, I want that every time I go on this competition, that my score goes higher and higher.
2: Oh.
1: Because you say my path
3: brighter and brighter,
1: is as a shining light that shines brighter and brighter. And it's out of 100. First time I went, I got an 82. That means the crowd screaming enough and the meter says 82. The next time, 88. I said, okay. Imagine the first time I had my wife came and my brother came with me. So you could say those only the only two other people I had in there screaming for me.
3: Yeah, yeah. And these are different crowds each time?
1: Yeah, different crowds every single time. Yeah.
2: Whoa.
1: The third time, I had a 91.
2: This is like the Fleece of Gideon.
1: Yeah.
3: I mean, it had to be pretty loud in there, I'm guessing.
1: Oh, yeah.
3: Yeah.
1: And the last time, it was probably the loudest cheer I'd ever experienced in my life.
2: Of
1: it was a 96.
3: Wow.
1: I said, wow, Lord.
3: Do you play the same thing every time or
1: every
3: totally
1: time.
3: Different?
1: No, no, no. Oh, you did. It was the same song every time because it's a different crowd.
3: Yeah, okay.
1: So it's a different set of people every time.
3: Yeah.
4: But he didn't have to. Like, some people change.
3: Yeah.
1: Yeah.
4: He even wore the same suit.
1: Oh, yeah. I kept everything.
2: Yeah.
1: It was this beautiful black suit. I'm like, I'm just wear. And it's just to see how God's word is still alive.
2: Mm.
1: And when we trust him and when we put our faith in him, he'll come through.
2: Mm.
1: And he'll come through in a big, big way.
2: Wow. And I think, too, many times we don't sit and really talk to God about our passions and our desires. I'm thinking about so many listeners that have maybe had dreams and felt like, oh, I wonder if God could use this part of me, my gift and my passion. When I was in high school, I had this dream. I remember writing it like, someday I want to write a book. I want to write a book someday. Mm. But then you get married and you have kids and we put some of our dreams on the shelf and think, well, that was just a little kid's dream. God can resurrect those dreams and he knit us together in our mother's womb. He knows everything about us. And so I'm thinking about you and like your dream and passion. God's passionate about that as well. But he showed you very specifically, Emmanuel, this is what I want you to do.
1: Yeah.
2: That was such confirmation. What do you think your dreams were?
3: I'm doing it.
2: What do you mean by that?
3: Well, I mean, after I became a believer, which wasn't until my junior year in college, I just very quickly learned I want God to use my life to lead people to Jesus.
1: Mm.
3: What else matters?
2: Me too.
3: And I thought at that time, it's going to be football. You know, it's what I'm gifted at. And I actually turned down an offer to try, you know, because the guy who mentored me said, God's call is not to be a football player, it's to be a minister. I'm like, it was bad advice. At the time, it should have been, that's one way to do it. Again, look at me. I'm not going to be some Hall of Famer in the NFL, but maybe I could have played a few years, but I would not tell. In fact, I didn't tell my son that when he got a shot to play in the NFL. I said, it's an opportunity for a few years. Take it.
2: It's been your passion.
3: You can be a minister in a locker room a different way.
2: Yeah.
3: And
1: many ways.
3: But I just feel like I'm doing it.
2: Mm-hmm.
3: I never thought it'd be in marriage or writing books or sitting in the Family Life Today studio, but here we are. And even when I'm playing guitar on a stage, I'm like, I can be a light.
2: Mm-hmm.
3: You know, to watch people's hearts be moved by music and what sound does that a spoken preacher can't do.
1: Yeah.
3: It's just so the way God wired and even made. Because when we started our church, and I told you, Mark, our music director, really was arts director, said we're going to do this with excellence. I was a strummer guitar guy. Mm-hmm. I just knew chords. Mm-hmm. And I'm like, I want to play in this. And I'm like, I got to learn theory. I didn't even know what theory was.
5: Yeah.
3: And I became a much better artist because I did the work. I'm like, oh man, God, look at theory. Look at how he, you know, you yes, play
5: yes,
3: it.
5: Yes.
3: It's like God's heart in sound.
5: Yeah.
3: That's what I think. So when I hear an excellent artist, like, it's like watching an excellent athlete. Like, people don't understand how good that is.
5: Yeah.
3: Mm. You know, even watching the Masters or golfers, like, oh, what they're doing is a gift from God. So you have a gift.
2: And so do you,
3: Lorraine.
2: And you're
3: getting to use it, you know?
2: We know life is full of challenges, and families today need biblical truth more than ever. And as a family life partner, your monthly gift helps bring the truth into homes every single day through podcasts, events, and resources.
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2: Watching you two together, you're fanning the flame.
3: Yeah.
2: For Emmanuel's call. And I'm wondering, like, as your family grows and you're married a while, you have kids, you know, what will that look like? And the dreams that you have, Lorraine, like, you have dreams too. I think some women can feel like, well, this is Emmanuel's dream and I'm just going to kind of fan the flame, but you have dreams too.
4: Yeah. We were just talking about this in the car today. I've always been a chatterbox since I was little. And I actually thank my parents that they didn't shush me. Yeah,
6: yeah,
4: they didn't shut it down. And I also was an avid reader and a writer. And I still am, more so writing. I need to get back to reading more now. So ingesting through podcasts. But yeah, I have dreams to speak. I love to teach. Mm. I mean, back when I was saying that I joined ministry at 20 years old, I just got married last summer. But still to date, my greatest accomplishment that I've done in this life so far is devoting all that time in ministry. Mm. I wouldn't, there's not a better thing.
2: You wouldn't
4: trade
2: it.
4: No, no. Because I think even in that time, I was in it because I wanted to grow closer to God. And I remember I told my ministry director, I've spent all of these years like just living for me. I want to live for him. Like, I want to make up for lost time.
2: Mm-hmm.
4: But I didn't even realize in that time, there's so much professional skills that is cultivated in ministry.
5: Mm.
4: Like, I was telling him, they would have us go through they called it a witness training school. And so we learned how to teach people the gospel through Romans, like specific verses. It's called the Romans Road.
5: Sure, sure, sure.
4: Yeah. And so after you go through the course, then we go out and we'd go out to Lake Eola and we'd witness. And I remember when I did that for the first time, can you imagine? I mean, I know you guys know, interrupting people on their beautiful Saturday morning with their dogs and their coffee to go up to them and ask them, if you were to die today, are you 100% certain that you go to heaven?
2: It's not awkward at all.
4: And then if you stand before God and he asks you, why should I let you into my heaven? What would you say? To cultivate something like that at 19, 20 years old and then to repeatedly do that, whether it's at a park or knocking on somebody's door in a neighborhood, I've now almost become fearless in a way. I'm like, now
2: I love
4: it. I'm not scared to stand on a stage in front of other humans. It's something really special that's built when you apply yourself to learning God and wanting to share his gospel. So I have those gifts.
2: It'll be fun to see how God uses that. And I think in our families, it'd be an interesting family meeting to ask our kids, tell me what your passions and your dreams are as they get a little older.
3: What do you want to do? I mean, do you ever feel like in your marriage, I mean, you're in your first year, do you ever feel like, okay, come on, dude, let's go get a real job?
4: No.
3: You are loving this. Like, who knows where this could go? Because this is not an easy life.
4: Because this is the thing. Anne was just saying it when she was mentioning the listeners that may, they have these artistic gifts, but they're like,
2: or any gifts.
4: Or any gifts. Just what Emmanuel was saying about how he asked the Lord to make that scripture, Proverbs 4:18, like come alive in that way. I think of the other proverb, I forget the address, but a man's gifts makes room for him and sets him before great kings.
1: Yeah, and even
4: that's real.
1: Even the other one, do you see a man diligent in his work? He shall stand before kings and not be a man.
6: Yeah.
1: And I know I've experienced that. You can have the passion and you can have the wanting, or you can have the gift, but you also have to develop it.
6: Yeah.
1: Right? I think there's a place for heavy development. When it's unrefined, we're not there.
6: Right.
1: You have to spend the time to really refine your gift.
2: I love that.
1: And you have to spend the time to develop it to the point of excellence.
6: Yeah, we called it, and when we started our church, we called it the blemished lamb, unblemished lamb concept. Have you heard that?
1: No.
6: Yeah, and Mark was the one that taught it, and I've never heard it. And he goes, God required an unblemished lamb. And it's like, why? Mm-hmm. He wanted the best. Give me your best. Don't bring me a blemished lamb. You got to find unblemished. Mm-hmm. He goes, so if you're going to do art, same thing. And it isn't like God doesn't accept it, but God says, give me your best. So that's why we had auditions and said, if you're going to play on the stage, we're going to require you to be excellent in your art, because excellent art is what he does. And again, it doesn't mean he doesn't accept a mistake. Because I played the wrong chord. I did it. It's like, that's fine. Your heart is right there. But man, I did the work. You know, when I came to rehearsal, everybody in the band's like, he worked all week. He didn't walk in and say, hey, what are the chords again? It's like, he has done the work, because he's saying, this matters. I'm offering God something that's as good as I can give. That's what you're doing. That honors God. And God blesses that.
2: And we taught our kids that with Colossians 3:23. Whatever you do, work heartily for the Lord rather than for men. Because we do it a lot of times for men, but God sees it all.
1: Yeah.
2: I just think it's such a good reminder of, one, watching you two together. Like, I love that you're like, no, I wouldn't want him to do anything else. This is his calling from God.
4: Yeah.
2: Instead of being bitter, you're gone all the time. And that could come, but you're very aware of this is a calling for both of you. You want to do that. And for listeners,
6: I think we need to hear some sax. That's what I think.
2: I do too.
6: And I think we got to get the scale out. And
2: I wish I could have been
6: giving him a score.
2: Do you have a video of the Apollo?
6: Yeah, I saw it. It's on his Instagram.
2: We should put that.
1: I do.
2: We should link it in our show notes.
6: Yeah, we're linking it in there.
2: FamilyLife.com.
6: Yeah, we'll put it in there.

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0: Our world is facing a global mental health crisis. Over 200 million people across this planet suffer from internet and social media addiction. More than half of all students have said social media made them feel less confident about themselves. Teens who spend 5 hours or more a day on their devices are 70% more likely to have a risk factor for suicide. Over 90% of parents think social media is having a negative impact on their children's mental health. In fact, a Surgeon General suggests adding a warning label that states, social media can be toxic to the mental health of young people. 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
1: Today we're in the book of Acts, chapter 9, verses 8 and 9. Listen to this. It says, "Then Saul arose from the ground, and when his eyes were opened, he saw no one. But they led him by the hand and brought him into Damascus. And he was 3 days without sight, and neither ate nor drank." As Saul of Tarsus spends 3 days sitting in the dark, you've got to wonder what's going through his mind. Earlier in the week, he'd been at the top of his career, fully credentialed by the temple authorities to round up Christians and throw them in prison. He'd been trained at the feet of Gamaliel, one of the brightest minds in the nation. He was young, full of enthusiasm, and knew exactly what he wanted from life. But then it happens. On his way to Damascus, he has an encounter with Christ. He's literally knocked off his high horse as Jesus shows up and asks some pretty tough questions. "Saul," he says, "why are you fighting your conscience? You know this is wrong. And when you're persecuting these Christians, you're actually persecuting me." That moment was one of the biggest turnarounds in the history of the world, because Saul of Tarsus went on to become Paul the Apostle, a man who carried the gospel to the Gentile world and authored a significant portion of the New Testament. So now he sits in the dark, temporarily blinded by the encounter with Jesus, and he's got 3 days to think about the way he's wasted his life. He just discovered he's been playing for the wrong side of the equation, applying his talents in the wrong direction. So what does he think about by himself in the dark? You know, there's almost nothing worse than finding out you've been wasting your one and only lifetime. And eventually, most of us have an encounter like Saul. We discover we've had the wrong priorities, or we've been playing for the wrong team. Unfortunately, for most of us, it comes way too late, in the last few moments of life, when it's too late to do anything about it. It'd be much, much better to find out early, like Saul, when there's actually time to turn around. When Saul fell down in the presence of Jesus, he asked two important questions that give us the keys to truly successful living. In verse 5 of this chapter, Paul says, "Who are you, Lord?" And in verse 6, he asks, "Lord, what do you want me to do?" If you ask those questions honestly, every day of your life, it will open the door to the kind of living that produces no regrets. So here's what I'm going to propose. Take the 3-day Saul of Tarsus challenge. Turn off all the noise for 3 days. The TV, the internet, your cell phone, absolutely everything. If you can, get away by yourself or just you and your spouse. And then for 3 days, ask yourself those same two questions, honestly and prayerfully. Who are you, Lord? And what do you want me to do? Then take everything, your appointments, your calendar, your priorities, your habits, your relationships, everything, and put them to the test. Do they fall in step with the character of God? And are they really what God wants you to do with your life? With 3 days of quiet, you'd be surprised just how loudly God can speak, and you'll be surprised how clear He can be about giving you a better way to live.

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1: Welcome to the Mercy Minute with Mercy Ship CEO, Dr. Michelle White.
2: Little Amara desperately needed surgery to straighten his legs, but it wouldn't be easy. 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And that's when crew member Alina stepped forward. She had the exact blood type Amara needed and agreed to donate without hesitation. Amara's surgery was long and complex, but it was a success. 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Today, Amara stands tall and proud on his new straight legs, and he's finally enjoying the childhood he deserves with a bright future ahead.
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4: With SRN News, I'm Rich Thomason in Washington. The Iran war is heating up again. U.S. Central Command reports hitting numerous targets linked to Iran's Revolutionary Guard Corps, while American allies have been fending off Iranian attacks in the region. Former Tropical Storm Edward has weakened into a depression now, while unleashing heavy rains and strong winds in parts of Texas and Louisiana, knocking out power to thousands, toppling trees, and flooding roads. The murder case against the Utah man accused of assassinating Charlie Kirk is headed to trial. Defendant Tyler Robinson facing a potential death sentence if he's convicted. Tiger Woods has pleaded no contest to a reckless driving charge in Florida. He was arrested in March following a rollover crash near his home on Jupiter Island. More jury deliberations today in the trial of the Massachusetts woman who claims postpartum psychosis drove her to kill her three young children. As Pakistan grieves the loss of 14 infants in a hospital fire, one woman, a nurse, is being recognized as a hero.
5: Razia Noreen and her colleagues had just checked on the 15 newborns in their care at a hospital in Islamabad and were working in the next room when she noticed something unusual. Flames. She then ran into the nursery, lifting a baby into her arms, shielding it from flames and smoke. 8 seconds later, as was captured on dramatic security footage, she emerged and handed the newborn to a doctor in a nearby room. She then turned back towards the flames, but it was too late. The flames and smoke was too much. She says her message to the grieving mothers of the 14 infants that died in the August 26th fire, that their tears flow from her eyes too, and that she tried very hard to save their children. I'm Lisa Dwyer.
4: The Dow is up 287 points, the NASDAQ down 21. This is SRN News.
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4: Women are traveling for abortion.
6: A new study from the Pew Research Center looks at how many women are seeking the procedure outside of their state of residence in the wake of the repeal of Roe v. Wade by the Supreme Court. About 17% of women travel to another state for an abortion these days, up from 11% when Roe was the law of the land. Since the repeal, a number of states, including California, New York, and Illinois, have sought to make themselves abortion destinations. Michael Harrington reporting.
7: Facing a national backlash against transgenderism, Democratic candidates are suddenly embracing masculinity. In Michigan, Democratic Senate candidate Abdul El-Sayed has jousted with his Republican rival over their high school football credentials. In Texas, Democratic Senate candidate James Talarico has made manhood a central theme of his campaign, but the problem remains for the Democratic Party, which has embraced the LGBT agenda. This is SRN News. The American League franchise in L.A. will be getting a new owner.
8: Kroenke Sports and Entertainment says it's reached a deal to purchase the Los Angeles Angels from Artie Moreno. The company led by Stan Kroenke made the surprising announcement Tuesday, saying it expects to close the transaction in early 2027. Kroenke's company owns the NFL's Los Angeles Rams, English soccer club Arsenal, the NBA's Denver Nuggets, the NHL's Colorado Avalanche, and Major League Soccer's Colorado Rapids. The company has now added the Angels, whose turbulent 23-year tenure under Moreno's ownership will finally come to an end. Keith Peters reporting.
7: Treasury Secretary Scott Bessent says 19 of the G20's member nations stand together, agreeing to address streams of cheap exports that cause global economic imbalances. The one dissenting member of the group, Communist China. More details, srnnews.com.
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11: Are you seeking fulfillment for your life? Do you want freedom from fear? That's why we're here. Welcome to Jesus 101, introducing you to the real Jesus. And now, here's your host, Elizabeth Talbot, with Chris James.
12: Hello, I'm Elizabeth Talbot.
13: And I'm Chris James.
12: And again, we welcome you to our series of Fear Not that we're doing together with our producer, who is also very good in the Bible. And I am so thankful, Chris, that you have joined us, because it's so much fun to work with you. Did you know that?
13: It's my pleasure.
12: Well, good. I am glad you're enjoying it as much as I am. And I love this series, Fear Not. Today, we're doing Fear Not Forgiveness. Why would anybody fear forgiveness? I'm going to start by telling everybody something very personal.
13: That's a good way to start.
12: Yeah? You like me to be vulnerable, Chris?
13: Absolutely.
12: So I'm just going to take you
13: off. I won't make too fun of you.
12: Okay. No. Actually, this was a serious situation. And I was getting married with my husband, and somebody decided that they didn't want us to get married, you know.
13: This wasn't your mother-in-law, was it?
12: No.
13: Okay, just wanted to make sure.
12: Or my mother. And this person decided to just write me letters and cards and just make my life impossible, telling me that, wow, they would never accept my husband, that I should not get married. And I mean, I still...
13: Was this somebody that was close to you?
12: Yes.
13: So it did matter. Okay.
12: I mean, it was supposed to matter until I decided I have to ignore this because it's going to ruin my life.
13: Right.
12: And then I had to make a decision because I would have to live with this person for the rest of my life because they were kind of in my circle.
13: Right.
12: And I had two choices, either to forgive them or hate them for the rest of my life because... Wow. You know, what other choice do you have?
13: Yeah.
12: And I asked God to just let me ignore this person in a good way so that I could forgive them and move on. And, you know, now they come to my house. Now we have parties together and all of that. And I just can't believe that 15 years ago, this person was so vicious in the way that they, you know.
13: Mm-hmm.
12: But there's something that sets you free when you decide to forgive.
13: Do they fear that your forgiveness is not real? Or
12: no, they never talked to me about it.
13: Oh, yeah, that's probably best.
12: Yes. Well, you know, I think that it's important to know that when we forgive, we set ourselves free.
13: Yeah.
12: I think that's very important. But sometimes you're forgiven and you're not sure, you don't forgive yourself or you don't know if it's real.
13: Mm-hmm.
12: And something like that happened to Joseph's brothers.
13: Yeah.
12: Do you like Joseph's story?
13: You know, every kid knows Joseph's story. I mean, I think it's taught. I mean, Hollywood loves Joseph's story.
12: Yes,
13: I mean, it's,
12: plays.
13: You know, it's been all over the, you know, the place because it is such a story of, like, you know, from
12: From nothing
13: to, like, you know, the king. It's every kid's dream.
12: Yeah, it's like,
13: you know?
12: It's like the impossible dream.
13: Exactly.
12: Something like that. But what catches your attention the most on Joseph's story at the beginning?
13: I mean, his family was a mess.
12: Yeah.
13: I mean, a mess. I mean, you know, his father had multiple wives and that whole thing starting out. And then the jealousies. I mean, in chapter 37 of Genesis, I mean, I think it says his brothers hated him like 4 times. I mean, maybe probably more. It's just like, and his brothers hated him. And his brothers hated him.
12: Yes,
13: it's like, wow, what a way to grow up.
12: I love the way that they're bringing this up, because sometimes we think that all the people that are called by God are very functional in their family. But every family in the Bible is dysfunctional. I mean, you cannot find one family that is not dysfunctional. Not even Jesus, because his brothers and his mother kept trying to talk him out of his calling.
13: And, you know, I think God made it that way on purpose, so that way we could actually relate. Because if they were like perfect, we'd be like, yeah, well, of course they're good, because, you know, it's...
12: Well, you're absolutely right. In Genesis 37, it says that Joseph, I'm going to read in verse 3, Israel loved Joseph, Israel being Jacob, loved Joseph more than all his sons, because he was the son of his old age, and he made him a very collared tunic, and it says that his brothers could not even talk to him in friendly terms. And as you say, many times during this story, we're going to see how much they hated him, to the point where they actually sell him into slavery.
13: Yeah, and they actually wanted to kill him.
12: Yes.
13: But one of his brothers said, no, don't do that. Let's just sell him. Let's get rid of him, you know?
12: And this is something that we can't even imagine in a family. But we are told in verse 28 that some Midianite traders were passing by where the brothers got a hold of Joseph. And they sold him for 20 shekels of silver. And they did something terrible in verse 31. They took Joseph's tunic and they slaughtered a male goat and dipped the tunic in blood and went to Jacob and said, your son is dead.
13: Yeah. I said, here, take a look.
12: Yes.
13: You remember that coat that you made him, that really nice one? Do you recognize it?
12: Yes.
13: Because this is it.
12: Yeah.
13: Sorry.
12: Isn't it, I mean, cold-hearted, huh?
13: It's very cold-hearted.
12: I mean, you have to really come to a point where you don't care about your father's feeling, I guess.
13: Yeah. I mean, it's like, clearly that hate grew.
12: Yes.
13: And that's why that's mentioned so many times. I mean, they must have really hated Joseph in order to, like, do something so severe to your father.
12: Yeah. Has that ever happened to you, that you have a little feeling and then he grows and then he grows and then it's like a monster that takes over your life?
13: There's times when that happens, but usually I...
12: Try to deal with it?
13: I tend to scream and get it out first.
12: So that's good.
13: I'm one of those screamers versus one of the ones that hold it in you know, the silent type.
12: When I had my previous career in psychology, I learned that feelings have to be dealt with when they're small, because when they grow, they are monsters that control you. And in this case, you know, it's very interesting, because Jacob means deceiver, but his sons deceive him, which is the deceiver is deceived, because that was the currency at home. They learn deceit, and they come and they tell him, your son is dead, and for the rest of most of his life he will mourn over Joseph.
13: Yep.
12: Then, you know, the end of the story. This is the longest, by the way, story of one person in all of the Pentateuch, or the first 5 books of the Bible. All the way to the end of Genesis, finally, they have to go to Egypt because they need food, and most of you know the story. They have no idea who Joseph is by then. I mean, Joseph now is only second to Pharaoh.
13: Yep.
12: And, I mean, what would you have done if you were in Joseph's place?
13: You know, I'd like to think that I would forgive them, but, you know, that without being in the shoes,

0: I don't think any of us can actually say what we would have done or wouldn't have done, because that's a pretty horrible thing to have happen to you.
1: Yeah, and I mean, not just that he was sold.
0: No.
1: He became a slave.
0: Exactly.
1: And then he went to prison.
0: And I mean, the whole story is just unbelievable. If it wasn't like written down as true, you'd think it was something Hollywood just made up.
1: Yes, exactly. I mean, every time I imagine Joseph saying, okay, so what else can go wrong? And then you get the next chapter. And so this can go wrong. Eventually, God brings him to Pharaoh, and you know the dreams, and he interprets the dreams. He's placed in a position of authority. But then his brothers are, we have this awesome happy ending in chapter 46, where he reveals that he's their brother and kisses them, and they hug and all of that. And you would think this story's done, right? I mean, they're forgiven.
0: That's usually where we end it, yeah.
1: Yes, because we say, well, they were forgiven. Woohoo! Mm-hmm. We move on.
0: They were saved from the famine, you know,
1: exactly,
0: all as well.
1: Exactly, and they live happily ever after.
0: Yeah.
1: But we get another chapter at the end of Genesis when Jacob dies, the father of Joseph and all his brothers, and now they are afraid that Joseph's forgiveness will come short. Because maybe he forgave them while their father was alive, but maybe now he wants to, you know, to change his mind. So why don't we read that, Chris, on chapter 50, starting on verse 12. This is at the end of Genesis. It's very interesting. Most people don't know this.
0: Yeah. Starting in verse 12, it says, so Jacob's sons did as he had commanded them. They carried him to the land of Canaan and buried him in the cave in the field of Machpelah near Mamre, which Abraham had bought as a burial place from Ephron the Hittite along with the field. After burying his father, Joseph returned to Egypt together with his brothers and all the others who had gone with him to bury his fathers.
1: And then they start wondering what's going to happen now. Mm-hmm. You know, maybe our luck has run out. Continue to verse 15. This is
0: when Joseph's brothers saw that their father was dead, they said, what if Joseph holds a grudge against us and pays us back for all the wrongs we did to him?
1: Yes, I can imagine a lot of people saying right now, we all have been forgiven of so many things. But in this case, they become afraid that the forgiveness that Joseph has given was only for a period of time. And I think sometimes we are with God that way. We think, okay, maybe he forgave me for that first time, but maybe he cannot forgive me for the second time.
0: And we might think that it's gotten so big and so huge, our sin, that really it's not forgivable. Because, I mean, when you go on down farther, they actually go back to Joseph and they say, hey, look it. We throw themselves down in front of him and said, we are your slaves. I mean, that's how scared they were. And that also reminds me of the story that what? Christ told in the New Testament about the prodigal son when he comes back to his father and says, hey, just make me your slave. Yeah, yeah, yeah. I've done something so bad.
1: Exactly. And Joseph acts like Jesus would. I mean, Joseph not only embraces them, but he says that he wept when they spoke to him this way. Like,
0: do
1: what?
0: Not be afraid.
1: And Joseph goes on verse 19, do not be afraid. Am I in God's place? For what you meant for evil against me, God meant it for good. I love those buts. But God meant it for good. God was able to turn your bad into good. So don't be afraid that I'm going to turn against. Actually, we have do not be afraid several times in three verses. And I think they eventually believed him. What do you think?
0: Yeah, I think so.
1: Why are we afraid of God? Like God's forgiveness cannot reach us if we go past the limit.
0: I think it just comes from, you know, the fact that we're separated on this earth from God.
1: Mm.
0: And there's such a wide gap. And we see the closer we get to God, how far a gap it is.
1: Yeah.
0: And how can we ever, you know, close that gap?
1: Yeah, and that's why the cross comes into play so importantly, because God's heart and his forgiveness was shown to us on the cross. So any time that we think, okay, maybe I went too far, maybe he cannot forgive this, and we're afraid that God cannot forgive.
0: Yeah.
1: We can remember this story of Joseph. And of course, Joseph, like all the very important people of the Old Testament, are symbols or foreshadows, we call them, of Christ himself.
0: Absolutely.
1: Because they teach us something about the Christ that was to come.
0: Well, and what I find like really interesting is that, you know, he's saying, look, I forgive you. And all of this, all that you did to me, I forgive you because God meant it for good. Just like on the cross, Jesus said, hey, Father, forgive them. They don't know what they have done.
1: They don't know what... See, even when he's dying, he's uttering forgiveness right at the very moment. And, you know, I'm always amazed that later on in the last book of the Bible, we find a sentence from the story of Joseph again. But in this time, on the second coming, we are told in Revelation chapter 19 what Jesus will be wearing in the second coming. And it says, chapter 19, verse 13 of Revelation, he's clothed with a robe dipped in blood. But this was not a little animal like in the story of Joseph.
0: No, it wasn't a goat.
1: No, this is his own blood to remind us the price he paid for our forgiveness so that we never have to be afraid of forgiveness again. I mean, doesn't that fill your heart with peace?
0: That is just amazing. I mean, it just blows my mind how awesome God is, that we never have to be afraid. 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
1: Do you have unity in your marriage? I'm Chuck Bentley with My Money Life from Crown. Money is a leading source of conflict in marriage. Different spending habits, financial goals, and expectations can create tension that slowly erodes trust. Psalm 133 offers wisdom for any marriage. How good and pleasant it is when God's people live together in unity. We can apply that principle to marriage. Unity is one of God's greatest blessings, and nowhere is it more important than in how a husband and wife manage the resources that He's entrusted to them. Financial unity doesn't mean couples must agree on every purchase or share identical personalities. It means they share the same purpose. 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
3: Welcome to Johnny Erickson Tada Sharing Hope. Have you ever had a straw that broke your camel's back? Well, I just bet you have. Here's what Johnny has to say about it.
4: I looked up that phrase today. It's an old Arab proverb, and it describes the seemingly minor burden that overloads a camel's capacity to do his job. One little additional burden can cause a camel to collapse under an already heavy load. And look, I'm no camel, and neither are you, but there have been times where it's like, okay, God, that's enough. You're piling things on here a little high. I've got enough trouble to contend with, but this new thing is adding salt to the wounds. It's adding insult to injury. I don't think I can handle it. Now, my problems may be different than yours, but you get the picture, right? For me, I have enough trouble simply contending with quadriplegia. Oh, and then, okay, sure, add there the pain, something extra to deal with at 4 a.m. when I wake up and my hip's hurting. It's hard, but okay, I can manage the extra burden with God's grace. And okay, yeah, then there's those two cancers. Okay, now it's getting heavy. But recently, I contracted a bad cold. That felt like too much. But I plowed on, and then a week later, I got laryngitis. And it's, okay, Lord, that's enough, please. Nope, not yet. My corset began rubbing a wound raw on my side, causing extra problems. And that was the straw that broke my camel's back. Now, I shared all this with one of my pain pals. Her name is Shannon. We pray for each other in our chronic pain. And when I recounted my small and great burdens that nearly flattened me, she gave me such a fresh perspective. She gave me a quote from Samuel Rutherford, a Puritan from several centuries ago. He wrote, quote, "I would wish each cross were looked in the face seven times and were read over and over again. It is the messenger of the Lord to you, and it speaks something to you." Shannon said to me, "Johnny, what you are feeling, you know, one burden piled on top of another, it's exactly what Jesus felt on the cross. Not only were his hands and legs impaled, the burden was multiplied by those thorns sticking into his skull. Then add the extra burden of the pain in his back from having been flogged. And if that weren't enough, there were the additional burdens of the taunting and sneering from the crowd. And then, even when Jesus raised himself up on his feet to gasp for breath, even that sharp pain was another straw added to his heavy load." And Shannon then added, "This is what Samuel Rutherford's talking about. The whole experience of the cross has so much to teach us. It just wasn't one agony. It was many agonies. And so I have learned to gaze at my own painful cross more than seven times and read it over and over again to glean whatever wisdom from God there may be in it." Oh, friend, if you're bearing a heavy load, if one thing keeps piling on top of another, the book of Hebrews says you've got a Savior who's been tested and tried just like you. He, too, felt the strain of that extra straw, as it were, virtually breaking his camel's back. So, take your burdens to Jesus. 1 Peter chapter 5 says, cast them all on him because he cares for you. He empathizes. He understands because he overcame his many trials that day at Calvary. And he can give you power to overcome yours. So today, take Rutherford's advice. Gaze at the cross and its lessons many times over and learn all of its insights just for you.
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0: you the kind of person who would rather do everything yourself than delegate or ask for help? This is the Christian Working Woman, and I'm Julie Busteed, and I can be that way sometimes. It's not because I think I can do everything better than everyone else. Sometimes it's a control issue, and other times it simply feels like more work to explain the task, ask for help, and trust someone else to follow through. You know, as I've thought about that, I've realized I sometimes treat my relationship with God the same way. Without even realizing it, I start acting as though everything depends on me and my effort, my planning, my ability to keep checking things off the list. Before long, though, I'm exhausted because I'm striving in my own strength instead of depending on His. As I've been learning to develop healthier rhythms that aren't centered only on work and productivity, God's been showing me something. I wasn't created to carry everything myself. More than anything, I need to trust Him. I'm finite, He is not. I have limits, He doesn't. You know, one of my favorite passages is Proverbs chapter 3, verses 5 and 6. Trust in the Lord with all your heart and lean not on your own understanding. In all your ways, submit to Him, and He will make your path straight. Those verses raise some honest questions for me. Do I really trust Him in every area of my life? Or am I quietly depending on my own abilities, my own plans, my own resources? Do I truly believe that He'll lead me, that He has good purposes for today and for my future? Notice what the passage doesn't say. It doesn't tell me to figure everything out or make every path straight myself. It simply says to trust Him and submit to Him. Wow, that's incredibly freeing. When I humble myself before God, remember His promises, and surrender my plans to Him, I don't have to carry the weight of being in control. I can rest in Him. He already knows my limitations. He never expected me to do everything or carry every burden on my own. How do we live this out? You know, it's one day at a time, really one moment at a time. It's choosing to seek Him throughout the day instead of relying only on ourselves. And it's choosing to set aside one day each week to stop striving, to let go of the unfinished work, to trust Him with everything waiting for us next week. Sabbath rest becomes an act of trust, where our minds, emotions, and bodies are refreshed. It's where we stop toiling long enough to remember that God's still at work, even when we aren't. Tomorrow, we'll look at how Jesus practiced rest here on The Christian Working Woman.
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3: With SRN News, I'm Rich Thomason in Washington. Iran has attacked American allies across the Gulf as renewed fighting with the U.S. ends a month-long pause. An Iranian drone sparked a fire at a residential complex in Kuwait City. Bahrain intercepted incoming drones. Other attacks targeting Jordan, the UAE, and Iraq's Kurdish region. The death toll tops 1,100 in the devastating flooding in Nepal and Tibet. Some previously unaccounted for tourists have now gotten in touch with authorities to tell them that they're all right.
4: Prime Minister Anthony Albanese says five Australians were confirmed safe overnight in Nepal, reducing the number of missing Australians to 38.
5: But that's 38 families, 38 people who we hold grave fears for. We hope, of course, for positive news further.
4: Officials also said two Spanish nationals, two Americans and a Belgian national had contacted authorities and were now classified as in contact. Meanwhile, search efforts continue after last week's floods, which killed over 1,100 people and left thousands more missing. Nepal's foreign ministry says 324 foreign nationals have been rescued, while about 590 from 39 countries remain unaccounted for. I'm Charles Villadesma.
3: Citing overwhelming evidence, a Utah judge ordering Charlie Kirk's accused assassin to stand trial if convicted, Tyler Robinson, could be sentenced to death. Tiger Woods loses his driver's license for 5 years after pleading no contest to a reckless driving charge in Florida, the result of a rollover crash near his home about 6 months ago. Initially charged with DUI, he accepted that lesser charge. Watching Wall Street, the Dow is up 402 points, the Nasdaq ahead 117. This is SRN News.
6: Do you believe? Do you believe that if you plant corn, it will come up, grow, mature, and give you a harvest? Do you believe that when you put oil into your tractor, it will lubricate the engine? Do you believe that when you feed your young cattle, they will put on weight so you can sell them at a profit? Now you say, I put oil in my engine and it blew up anyway. Well, I know, but the point I'm trying to make is that all these things required action on your part. You had to buy the seed, work the field, put in oil, and work to nourish your livestock. You believed in all of it enough to do something. Jesus died for you, sacrificed for you, and gives you life as a gift. You believe in Him and what He has done for you. You live life now out of appreciation, thanksgiving, and loyalty to Him. In other words, now you live to give something. This is Rod Bieber with Seed Time and Harvest.
3: A battle over religious freedom has been joined in Ohio.
7: Alliance Defending Freedom is going to bat for a local Jewish man who has been hosting prayer meetings in his home with a dozen friends. The city of University Heights issued a cease and desist order accusing the man of running an illegal synagogue in his house. ADF Senior Counsel John Birch says, quote, no American needs a permit to pray. The city's actions underscore a troubling trend of weaponizing zoning laws against people of faith. Michael Harrington reporting.
3: California will allow Jews to voluntarily identify their Jewish heritage on state forms under a bill the legislature passed this week. The measure would require state agencies that collect demographic information to add Jewish as an option for ethnicity or ancestry. The goal is to give state officials and researchers better data on Jewish Californians. And that includes their unemployment rates and representation in schools. This is SRN News. The House has passed a short-term measure to fund the federal government into early December, a move designed to avoid a shutdown as lawmakers campaign for re-election.
8: The House passed the bill by a vote of 370-48. The Senate had already overwhelmingly approved the measure, so it now moves to President Trump's desk for his signature. Speaker Mike Johnson met with reporters after the vote.
9: House Republicans are in charge here, and we're continuing to do the grown-up thing and make sure we get the job done, and we're happy that we just passed that continued resolution to fund the government through early December.
8: Oklahoma Republican Tom Cole, chair of the House Appropriations Committee, said it gives the nation and our constituents certainty that the government will remain open and certainty that our service members will be paid. Bernie Bennett, Washington.
3: Chevron has confirmed it will expand its operations in Venezuela. Company's officials and Energy Secretary Chris Wright expected to visit Venezuela today, where they will provide details of the agreement. More details at srnnews.com.
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2: Welcome. Thank you so much for being with us. We are reading out of 52 weekly devotions for Families Called to Serve by Karen Whiting. And this is designed to last for 52 weeks, but we're doing one each day, just not all of it, but just to give you an idea of how you could use it in your family. And it doesn't matter if you homeschool or not. These are designed for that time where you, with intention, bring your family together. And the Beatitude, the family Beatitude, is happy is the family that prepares for separations and reunions, for they will be hopeful. In our memory verses taken from Ephesians 5:15-16, so be very careful how you live. Do not live like people who aren't wise. Live like people who are wise. Make the most of every opportunity. And here's the story for the kids called Balloon Race. Jim told his family, I'll be leaving tomorrow and you can watch the ship leave. I have a goodbye surprise, so watch what happens after the ship is out in the water. When you hear the whistle blow, look at the top of the ship. Jim had prepared a special surprise for when the ship departed. It was for his family, but also all the families who were at the departure to say goodbye to someone that they loved. The morning of the ship's departure, Rebecca and Michael kissed and hugged their father and then watched him board the ship and disappear.

0: appear below the deck.
1: "Where's Daddy? I don't see him anymore," asked Rebecca.
0: "Well, children, as the engineering officer, he works in the engine room below the deck." When the ship's loud whistle blew, they looked up and saw a huge bunch of balloons rise out of one of the smokestacks. The wind blew the balloons to the shore, and all the children raced to get one. Rebecca grabbed two, kept the red one, and gave the blue one to Michael, who was in his stroller. They kept the balloons long after the air escaped. Rebecca laughed. "Daddy filled the stack with balloons for us. It made us so happy." Mommy smiled. "You know, they must have inflated hundreds of balloons to spread the joy to their families and make a special memory as they had to go away." I love that little story. You know, we need to pray for those families. They really do sacrifice. And Karen Whiting really has a heart for families that are separated by service, because her family is in the same situation. And saying goodbye is pretty difficult to do. In fact, if you ever read her dedication, it goes something like this. "This book is dedicated to my grandfather, who founded the town's fire department and served for 40 years. It's dedicated to her father, John Hartigan Jr., who served in the U.S. Army in World War II. It's dedicated to her husband, Commander Jim Whiting, who served 22 years in the U.S. Coast Guard. It's dedicated to my son, Michael Whiting, who served in the U.S. Air Force. It's dedicated to her daughter, Rebecca White, who served as a disaster relief case manager for the United Methodist Committee on Relief. It's dedicated to her son-in-law, Larry White, who served in the U.S. Army. I probably won't get through all of them. Her family has been so big in serving others, but I thought I'd just point that out, that families really sacrifice when they have a loved one that has to go off. Let's pray for them today. Dear Heavenly Father, we pray for those families that maybe one or the other parent is deployed, and that just hangs over their heads. They can't do anything about it. That's a path that they've chosen, and they are committed to it. We pray for the young men and women who are thinking about joining the service, that they will recognize the calling. And we pray for us today, Lord, that everything we say and do will be to your honor and glory. All this I pray in thy holy name. Amen. Ta-da! Arts and crafts. Well, we're going to stick with our theme about separation. So, activity number one goes like this. Prepare yourselves for the separation and the lonely days ahead, but also create a separation preparedness box for the traveling family member. Fill the box with notes and cards from family members that the family member who is separated can read when they're traveling from the family and they might feel lonely. Number two, in your own separation preparedness box at home, put in photos, little games that are reminders of activities that were enjoyed with the absent family member. Have supplies that you can make cards and tiny surprises that you can send them. And number three, spend time writing love notes for the traveling family member. And this kind of is like if a member was going to be gone just for a day, you could tuck it in a lunchbox, backpack, briefcase, or purse. So if you're going to go away to camp or to school, that's pretty nice. I'd also like to just say, when I moved from one school, my secretary took time to put notes. And every book that I think was in my principal's office at the time, and some of those

notes I didn't find until years later, but that was such a treat. So thank you, Margie. Thank you very much. Whatever you do, take that time that has a lot of mixed feelings and make it the best you can. And with that, have fun learning. Curriculum Corner. During Curriculum Corner, we've been discussing the first steps to take, what they look like. We've just briefly talked about the first step is to know the rules and the laws in your state. And I have put Homeschool Legal Defense's map on my website. My website that has the schooling part is myhomeschoolcompanion.com. My website that is for the radio ministry is homeschoolcompanion.org. So there are two different websites, but both of them can be helpful. So we've looked at the laws, and then just look at your own approach. Like, why are you homeschooling? You can look at all the different philosophies. They're on our My Homeschool Companion website as well, just for you to check out. Things like Montessori, Charlotte Mason, classical, eclectic approaches. And then once you're looking at that and you've decided, yeah, this is my approach, maybe focus on the core subjects like reading, writing, and arithmetic. Please don't overbuy. The biggest mistake I see is parents feeling the need to buy tons and tons of curriculum products. You don't need to do that. Begin really slowly and just focus on that. And you might want to start with something as simple as 180 days of math. And I have put that on my book section on homeschoolcompanion.org. You can do things like IXL and Time for Learning, all these screen-based curriculums. But if you want an easy thing, you can just buy a comprehensive workbook. If you want them to be on screens, then do something like Easy Peasy. It's still free, and you're just gathering your wits about you, so to speak. So whatever you do, remember, curriculum is the path you choose. And really, we're all learning, right? So you can't make a mistake. So in our questions parents ask segment, we've been going through some of the challenges that we as homeschoolers are facing. So for example, we talked about being misrepresented. And those very few cases of child abuse are held up as reasons why parents need more oversight. And this can potentially lead to regulated. Now, homeschooling has grown so large, we need more government guardrails, oversight, and accountability. So we need to be careful, right? Because the next step would be the homeschooling program has been captured, and congratulations, your homeschooling movement now belongs to the government. So we need to stand fast. Thank you for that comment. Today, we're going to have an interview with Lori Wildenberg, and she wrote the book, Grandparents Make Grand Partners. So if you're a grandparent, or if you're soon to be a grandparent, this is a great book for you. I hope everyone comes back because we're going to be right back.

0: From the Pacific Justice Institute, this is The Legal Edge, defending your rights as a Christian, a parent, and a citizen. 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
3: 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See how lovely the visuals are, because, you know, during just audio, you can't really see how we navigate.
4: Yeah, sure. Beautiful.
3: But in the meantime, let me go through your biographical sketch. 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She is the author or co-author of 7 books. 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Lori and her husband, Tom, live in the foothills of the Rocky Mountains. So be sure and go to her website to learn more. Welcome to the show, Lori.
4: And I suppose I should add that I have 5 grandchildren.
3: Yes.
4: So 5 grandchildren and 4 adult children. 3 of the 4 are married. And of those 3, 2 of the 3 have kiddos. So, yeah, so it's pretty fun.
3: So you're an authority, right?
4: I'm learning. That's why I wrote the book. I had a lot to learn.
3: Grandparents make grand partners. Amen and hallelujah. And, you know, nowadays with this no contact, that becomes a real threat to the grandparents and the things that they offer. But I'm going to just borrow your book here, and you can take it from me whenever you need it. We are at the National Religious Broadcasters Convention, and so we're just interviewing all of these wonderful people, one right after the other. So I might not have gotten to see their material up close and personal until I get to see them with you. How great is that?
4: It's a very user-friendly book. So as you're looking through it, the first half of the book is all about how to have a really great relationship with your adult children. That's where it has to start.
3: Yes.
4: And then also with your grandchildren. That's the first half of the book. And then the last half of the book is very practical. Prayers, blessings that you can give, ways to celebrate the holidays, conversation starters with your grandkids. So the first half, relationship, and then the last half, how to.
3: Yes. And that relationship with your grown children, it goes in stages, right? So when they're emerging into adulthood, you might be experiencing the same thing that you had when you gave birth to them. I often equate it to giving birth to my adult children.
4: Yeah.
3: Only it's that emotional tearing away. They might tear away. You might tear away. You might be suffering what I call separation syndrome as you break away.
4: That's a very good comparison. I hadn't thought of it like that. That's very good.
3: And through that, then how do we salvage, or how do we keep from making some serious mistakes in that time?
4: Yeah, you know, one of the things, as I was researching for the book, and I did some informal interviews, and I've got a group on Facebook called Moms Together, which is made up of moms and grandmoms. And so I put out there, you know, what are some stumbling blocks in the relationship? And what are some things that, you know, are difficult as a parent when your parents are the grandparents? What are some things that

0: we should avoid. When I at the big list, if you could just boil it down to one word, I would say it's respect. Our adult children want to feel respected in their role and rather than dismissed. And so that is huge. If we can begin with humility and respect and kindness, we are going to get a long ways in terms of our relationship with our adult children. And therefore, that will filter down into our grandchildren.
1: For example, we might not really approve of the person that our child is courting or, you know, is looking to have as a life partner. We can see that there could be some problems. Voicing those, it's a two-edged sword. If you don't say anything, your child, your adult child can come back and say, why didn't you warn me? If you saw that, you know, why didn't you warn me? If you warn them and they choose that person as their life partner and share with that life person, that life partner, now you have to apologize, make amends, and then it takes some time and grade maybe even to restore that relationship.
0: Always better to build the bridge.
1: In fact, it's better to build the bridge before you've broken the bridge down.
0: Yes. Yes. Definitely. There are some things that are just better left unsaid and trusting the Lord with.
1: Yes.
0: Prayer. You know, because it could very well be that this is the person that the Lord would have for your adult child. And, you know, no marriage is perfect. And every marriage is going to have bumps and, you know, high points and low points. And the Lord uses all of that to sanctify us. And marriage is one of the best places to learn how to, you know, live a godly life, right?
1: As you're talking, I'm thinking, court the in-laws. You know, court your son-in-law, court your daughter-in-law. Court them too. I mean, it's hard then if your child decides no. I mean, any divorce situation is hard.
0: Oh, yes.
1: But a breakup in a serious relationship is difficult as well. And it might break your heart because you actually loved that person, but I think that's still the better route to go.
0: Always respond with love.
1: Always.
0: I think that's the key. And, you know, back to the idea of respect and being a grandparent, we need to make sure that we are respecting our adult children's choices and decisions and the ways that they are navigating life. And it's, in fact, I think it's critical. And it's hard, though, because here we've always been the parent.
1: Yes.
0: Right? And this has been our role. Mm-hmm. And we've been the one that has been deciding, you know, when they can eat and what the schedule is and how we're going to celebrate holidays. Well, now we got to shift to the side. And now is the time to be supportive of our adult children and their spouse. And that can be hard, but to remember that we are not the ones calling the shots. We are being supportive. And if we can be the one who isn't causing the rift, who isn't causing a conflict, if we can be flexible, let's say we have to be flexible regarding holidays. Well, what is wrong with celebrating Thanksgiving on a Friday?
1: That's right.
0: You know, it's completely fine. We can be flexible and we should be.
1: Yes.
0: Because our adult children, they don't just have us, they've got their spouse and their spouse's family as well. So if we can help them navigate that, I think that's very critical.
1: And you don't need to worry as a grandparent. Just because you have that title, your grandchildren will start out loving you. I have found that to be the case.
0: It's an innate thing, isn't it? It's crazy.
1: And it doesn't matter that you've spent a long time apart. When they come back together and they're with you again,
0: I know, it's the best. It is so true. My husband and I, Tom and I, have talked about that. That is just, it's innate.
1: Yes.
0: They just love their grandparents. So that's very special.
1: And I've seen grandparents that literally ruined that relationship by trying to discipline their grandchildren, especially when the children's parents were there. But we early on decided that we would never strike our grandchildren.

0: child, and we never have, and all of our grandchildren. Sometimes we don't see them for long periods of time, but it doesn't matter.
1: Right. The parents are the disciplinarians.
0: Right.
1: And again, slide to the side.
0: Yes.
1: There was one time where I wondered if I should have corrected my grandson. It was like a little bit of a respect issue. And I didn't. And I held back, and I'm glad that I did. And, you know, he obviously means well. He does. He's not a disrespectful kid. But I wondered if I should have spoken up. I wasn't sure. Always wait. And so then later, I asked my son about that. Would you have wanted me to speak
0: yes.
1: into this? Because he wasn't witness to it.
0: Yes.
1: And would you want me to, or would you want me just to let you know and then you can handle it? Or just leave it alone
0: yes.
1: completely. And he gave me permission to say, you know, yeah, you can speak up, Mom. That would have been all right. So, but not everyone's going to say
0: yes.
1: that. And I think you always ask.
0: Yes.
1: And
0: yes.
1: if you're not sure, you don't say. Yes. We can be the, I talk about various grandparenting personalities, and one of them is the consultant.
0: Yes.
1: But the consultant needs to ask before they consult.
0: Yes.
1: All right, would you like this feedback? Would you like this information?
0: Hey, we're going to talk more about the different grandparent roles. We are talking with Lori
1: Wildenberg.
0: So I have one last thing to say, and that is God bless.
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1: Jesus can only represent those who've come to Him. 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
1: You know, sometimes people say to me, well, the law of God was done away with. If the law of God was done away with, Jesus would not have had to die, because He died because we broke the law. The law of God is enshrined. It is tabernacled there beneath the very throne of God in the sanctuary. And the priest comes and sprinkles the pure blood above the broken law. Thank God that the blood of Christ can be sprinkled over our transgressions, that the blood of Christ can be sprinkled over our sins. Thank God in the judgment hour, there is our high priest sprinkling in symbol His blood over the law that we have broken so that we can go free. And as our names come up in judgment, Jesus says, this man, this woman is one of mine. My blood covers their sin and pardons their sin. But notice, this is not sin-laden blood now that is sprinkled. It is pure blood. When we confess our sins, they're covered by the blood of Christ. But one day, heaven itself must be cleansed. One day, the record of those sins must be blotted out forever. So that leads us to understand the difference between the covering of sin and the blotting out of sin. When we confess our sins, they are covered by the blood of Jesus. But yet the record of that sin remains in heaven until the day that Christ finally blots sin out of the universe. So day by day we seek Him and we say, Jesus, I long for You not only to blot sin out of the record,

0: in heaven. But Jesus, my longing is to blot for you to blot sin out of the temple of in my heart. Lord, blot sin out of my life. Lord Jesus, by your grace, blot out that evil temper, blot out that lust, blot out that anger, blot out that resentment. Jesus, I have confessed it. Jesus, I want it blotted out of my life. Now notice, some people say, well, what could there be in heaven that could ever need to be cleansed? The Bible is very clear. It talks about the sanctuary in Hebrews 9, verse 22 and 23. It says, apart from the shedding of blood, there is no remission of sins. It was needful, therefore, that the copies of the things in heaven should be cleansed in this way. Now, notice the expression, it was needful. That means it has to be done. But that heavenly things themselves should be cleansed with more costly sacrifices. Is there anything up in heaven that needs to be cleansed? According to this text, there is. What is it? The stream of sin that has been transferred through the record of sin into heaven by the blood of Christ, that record still remains. And Jesus, through this ancient sanctuary service on the Day of Atonement, is revealing just how heaven is going to be cleansed through the blood of Christ. Now, how could anything in heaven need cleansing? The sprinkled blood spoke of pardon. It spoke of covering. But God desires not only to cover sin, but he desires to blot it out of the universe forever. The blotting out of sin was typified by the services of the Day of Atonement, the climax in the round of ministration dealing with sin. So here you have this final end of sin. I am so glad that sin is not going to remain forever, aren't you? I'm so glad that there's a record of sin that's going to be gone forever. I'm so glad that sin will be blotted out of the universe, never to raise up its ugly head again. That's why the Bible says that he not only wants to blot sin out of the heavenly sanctuary, he wants to blot sin out of the sanctuary in the temple of our hearts. Look, Acts 3, verse 19 to 21. Repent, therefore, and be converted, that your sins may be what? Blotted out, so that the times of refreshing may come from the presence of the Lord, and that he may send Jesus Christ, who was preached to you before, whom heaven must receive until the times of the restoration of all things. God wants to restore all things. He wants to restore his image in your life. The Bible says, 1 John 3, verse 1 and 2, beloved, now are we the sons of God, yet it doth not yet appear what we shall be. But when he shall appear, we shall be like him, for we shall see him as he is. You said, how can God ever do that in my life? The Bible says, Hebrews 12, verse 1 and 2, that he is the author and the finisher of our faith. Philippians chapter 1, verse 6 says that he that has begun a good work in you is going to finish it. God is going to do something amazing with you. Look, when a child is in the first grade, are they in school? Yes. Are they in school?
1: Yes.
0: Do they know algebra, trigonometry, and calculus?
1: No.
0: I know you got smart kids. Do they know algebra, trigonometry, and calculus? No. But if they stay in school, will they one day have a class in algebra?
1: Yes.
0: Look, you're in school with Jesus. Don't go out of school. As long as you stay in the school of Christ, committed to him, he will work miracles in your life that you cannot imagine. As you come to him every day and let the light of his word shine in your life, as you come to him every day and feast on the bread of life, as you come to him, don't let the devil discourage you. Don't let the devil say to you, you're not good enough. Don't let the devil say to you, you'll never make it. Because he that has pardoned your sins will give you power and strength in your life. Because God has spoken it by the mouth of all his holy prophets since the world began. And I believe it, friends. What about you? Now, what's the difference between sprinkled blood in the holy place and sprinkled blood in the most holy place? The sprinkled blood in the holy place records the record of our sin. The stream of sin goes in through the lamb carried by the priest there. The sprinkled blood in the holy place.

place is sin-tinged blood. The sprinkled blood in the most holy place is not sin-tinged blood. It's pure blood that will cleanse. The blood in the holy place represents sins covered. The blood in the most holy place represents sins blotted out.

0: He's not going to take that away from you. So when he blots out sin finally, it's because we have confessed that sin, we repent of that sin, and we don't want it anymore. We say, Lord, I want to be done with that thing. But there's a second reason why you have the blotting out of sin. And it's this. The blotting out of sin in heaven's sanctuary is so that the whole universe will be totally, absolutely clean. And there won't even be a record of sin any longer. It's going to be gone, completely gone. In those Day of Atonement services, when the priest left the sanctuary, when he came out, you remember when he went into the sanctuary, the Lord's goat was slain. But there was one other goat left. Now, the Bible says that he came out of the sanctuary now, Leviticus 16, verse 21, and Aaron shall lay both his hands on the head of the live goat. Now, remember, when you lay your hands on the animal, what are you doing? You're not only confessing, but you're transferring what? Ownership. So here, Aaron comes out of the most holy place. He carries with him out all the sin that has been accumulating through the record of sin in the sanctuary. He lays both of his hands on the head of the live goat. Sin is, the guilt of sin is transferred. He confesses, now notice what he confesses, over it all the iniquities of the children of Israel and all their transgressions. This is not a goat that is a savior. The savior's pure blood has cleansed the sanctuary. But here, all of the guilt of sin, all of the shame of sin, all of the condemnation of sin, all of the failures, all of the rebellion, all of that now is placed on the head of this goat. It says, in all their sins, putting them on the head of the goat, and he shall send it away into the wilderness by the hand of a suitable man. So this goat is taken away. This goat that now bears the responsibility here, this goat is called Azazel. It represents Satan. So at the end of time, Christ leaves heaven's sanctuary, and Satan bears all the responsibility, all the guilt, all the shame of sin. He is led far away and eventually burned and consumed in the lake of fire, and the universe is clean, and we rejoice with Jesus forever and ever and ever and ever through the ceaseless ages of all eternity. What do you say? Amen. Praise God. That one day the devil that's tempted us, one day that the devil that has led us into sin, one day the devil that has tried to trip you up, one day he bears the responsibility, he bears the guilt, he bears the condemnation. He's led away forever and ever. Now there in that judgment, previous to that final day, somebody is thinking here, but Pastor, what if I don't pass the judgment? I want you to take you up into the courtroom of heaven. I want you to look up there at thousands and thousands of heavenly beings. The cherubims are there. The seraphims are there. Angels are there. They crowd in around the throne of God. Daniel saw it actually in Daniel 7, verse 9 and 10. Daniel says, I kept looking until the thrones were set up. This is during this Day of Atonement. This is previous to the sins being put on Satan. But this is what leads up to it that's so exciting and thrilling.
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0: I kept looking until the thrones were set up. The Ancient of Days. Who's the Ancient of Days? God the Father took his seat. Thousands, thousands were attending to him. Thousands of angels gather around. There's nothing more interesting, more fascinating, more captivating in the universe than this. The thousands of angels gather around. The Bible says, myriads were standing before him. The court was set. The books were open. Here is earth's final judgment before the guilt of sin is placed upon Satan. And there, as Daniel looks up, he sees this judgment scene. A son of man enters the court. Daniel says, I beheld till the son of man came. He enters the heavenly court. And as Jesus walks into the courtroom, every voice is hushed.

And Jesus walks right to the judgment bar of God. The Bible says, Daniel 7, verse 13, he came to the Ancient of Days and was presented before him. Jesus comes there before the very throne of God. Why is this Son of Man? Why is this our high priest? He's actually treated like a prisoner before the bar of God because he stands there and your name comes up in judgment. And all of the universe is hushed. You are so valuable to God that you will not, nobody will be saved or lost by the stroke of some cosmic pen, but your name comes up before God. And Jesus steps forward and he says, Mark Finley deserves eternal death. He deserves to go into the grave and never come out. But before the universe, he says, Father, I died that death. I was judged as guilty. I was condemned for his sins. He's come to me. His sins are covered with my blood. Now, Father, by grace, blot them out of the record forever. And the whole universe begins to sing. Worthy, worthy is the Lamb that was slain to receive riches and power and glory forever. Your name comes up. Alice, or Mary, or Sally, or John, or Peter, Harry, your name comes up before God. And you are one of his children, bought by the blood of Christ. And as your name comes up, Jesus steps forth and he says, this man, this woman is one of mine. My blood covers their sin. They came to me and confessed. And now the record of that sin is expunged, blotted out of the whole universe. Jesus was judged as a prisoner before the bar of God. The gospel is good news. Jesus Christ has earned the right to take our place in the judgment. If we stand in the judgment alone, there is no way we can be saved. But if we stand in the judgment with God, there is no way that we can be lost. Look, Hebrews 9, verse 28. Can you read it with me, please? Christ was once offered to bear the sins of many, and unto them that look for him shall he appear the second time without sin unto salvation. Notice what the text says. Christ was once offered to bear the sins of many, that's on the cross, and unto them that look for him he shall appear the second time without sin. What does it mean that Jesus will appear the second time without sin? He comes this time not as a sin bearer. He comes this time not to bear our sin, but to deliver us from this world of sin and ultimately place the responsibility all on Satan. Notice Hebrews 9, verse 26. He has put away sin by the sacrifice of himself. The sacrifice of Christ on Calvary's cross is not cheap grace. There are many Christians who believe that grace is cheap. Grace is free, but it's not cheap. Our sins have cost heaven the death of the Son of God. Our sins bring pain to Jesus now. Jesus is the Lamb, Revelation 13, 8, slain from the foundation of the world. So from the first inkling of sin, pain entered into the universe and into heaven. And the cross is a revelation to our dull senses of the pain that sin from its very inception has brought to the heart of God. Every deed of sin, every departure from right brings grief to him. He has come to put away sin, not simply to pardon our sin, but to deliver us from the grip of sin. Grace delivers us from the guilt of sin and the grip of sin. Grace delivers us and pardons us from the penalty of a broken law, but it empowers us to be different people. We come to Christ just as we are, and he says, I accept you, my child, just as you are. But as we come as we are, we don't stay as we are. There's power in the gospel

0: to change us. In ancient Israel, all eyes were on the sanctuary during that Day of Atonement. What was going on then? Leviticus 23, verse 27 to 29, it says, "It shall be a holy convocation for you. You shall afflict your souls and offer an offering made by fire to the Lord." During these 10 days before the final judgment, what was happening? They afflicted their souls. "You shall do no work on that same day." In other words, it was a special time, for it is the Day of Atonement for you before the Lord your God. For 10 days, Israel gathered. Any person who's not afflicted of soul, what is afflicted of soul? Means to repent of sin, means to confess your sin. On that same day, he'll be cut off. In other words, those that did not confess their sin on the Day of Atonement, the Day of Judgment, would be judged and cut off from God's people during that time. So, in heaven's final judgment, before the throne of God, Jesus can only represent those who've come to him. He can only stand for those that have given their lives to him. Who's going to be approved in the judgment on that great final day? Could it be that we are living in the judgment hour right now? Revelation chapter 14, verse 6 and 7 says, "And I saw another angel flying in the midst of heaven, having the everlasting gospel to preach to those that dwell on the earth, to every nation, kindred, tongue, and people." That's happening right now. Fear God, the Bible says, and give glory to him, for the hour of his judgment is come. When Christ comes to give out the rewards, there must be a judgment previous to his coming to determine who receives what reward. Are we living in the judgment hour right now? How can I possibly stand before the throne of God? I can only stand before the throne of God in Christ. The investigative phase of the judgment takes place before Jesus comes back. This sometimes is called the pre-Advent judgment, a judgment that takes place before Jesus comes. But Jesus will stand for us in that judgment. Have I placed my absolute trust in Jesus as my sacrifice, as my only hope? Tonight, Jesus, for you, has paid it all. But the only sin he can forgive is the one you give to him. The only sin that he can pardon is the one that you confess. Jesus has paid it all. All to him I owe. When sin has left its crimson stain, Jesus washed it white as snow. When your name comes up before the judgment bar of God, there is no way you can be lost in Christ.
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0: And his power is sufficient to blot the deepest stains of sin out of your life right now. Many years ago, a young boy crossing the street was in a terrible accident. Ambulances were called. Medical personnel came. The boy was rushed to the hospital. And the medical personnel and physicians recognized that this boy needed a very serious operation. They operated. But as happens in many operations, the boy needed a blood transfusion. They looked for someone to donate blood. Finally, they found a blood donor. His dad had the same blood type. And the father went into the operating recovery room. It was before the days of blood plasma. It was the days that they did direct blood transfusions. The nurse took that swab and dipped it in the alcohol and rubbed father's vein and pricked him. And blood began to flow through that plastic tube directly into the boy. And the father stood there looking at the form of his son lying there, watching the blood flow into his son. And the father said, "Doctor, if you need to, take it all. Doctor, if you need to, take every drop of my blood." Jesus came into a sinful world and hung on Calvary's cross, and with blood running down his hands, dripping on the rock below, is as if Jesus looked up and said, "Father, take every drop of my blood, because my people are too precious to be lost." Jesus paid it all. All to him we owe. Would you like to, in the quietness of this moment, wherever you are, God is touching your heart. Why not open your heart to Jesus right now? Why not say, "Jesus, my life is yours. Jesus, I'm confessing my sin to you now. Jesus, I'm coming to you now." Jesus says, "Him that cometh to me, I'll never cast out." But you say, I've come before. But what is it in your life? What's deep down inside? He wants not only to confess you, to confess your sins, he wants not only to cover them, but he wants to do a work in your heart to blot them out. Would you let him do that right now? Would you ask him for grace, for pardon, and grace for deliverance? As we pray right now, wherever you are, his arms are wide open for you. He says, "Come unto me, all you that are burdened and heavy laden, I'll give you rest." Let's pray. Oh, my Father, we come to you just now. We open our heart to you just now. You gave every drop of blood for us. And Father, thank you for covering our sin. Thank you that it's covered from the universe as far as the east is from the west. You've separated our sins from us. The record of our sin is there, covered by the blood of Christ in the sanctuary. But Father, thank you for the teaching of the Day of Atonement, that one day sin will be blotted out. One day sin will be gone forever. Lord, blot sin out of the universe soon. Come soon, Lord, but blot it out of our hearts, Lord. And may we stand with you one day in glory and rejoice in a world where there's no sickness, suffering, or pain. We pray in Jesus' name. Amen.

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3: With SRN News, I'm Bob Agnew in Washington. More strikes by Iran against its Arab neighbors.
4: An Iranian drone attack Wednesday has sparked a blaze in Kuwait City, and Bahrain intercepted incoming drones following a night of American bombardment that included a deadly strike on a wedding party. Iranian officials say at least 5 people were killed, including a child, and at least 68 wounded. I'm Charles Tulledesma.
3: House lawmakers have reprimanded one of their own, censuring Congressman Chuck Edwards of North Carolina after an ethics committee finding that he acted inappropriately toward 2 young female staffers in his office.
5: Edwards has apologized to the former aides and his family, but he also says he did not believe he committed sexual harassment. Ethics chairman Representative Michael Guest says that while Edwards denied his conduct was intended to be sexual or romantic, his pattern of behavior could lead a reasonable person to interpret it as such. I'm Lisa Dwyer.
3: And the House voted 4-13-2 to censure Edwards. It's been 25 years this month since first responders put their lives and health on the line to try and save lives during the horrific 9/11 attacks in New York and at the Pentagon. There's now a new report out that details the ongoing health problems many of them still face, and we get the details from Laura Winters.
6: Thousands of first responders and residents of Lower Manhattan are still suffering the health effects, including PTSD, from the trauma of the radical Islamic terrorist attack, along with various different types of cancers from the toxins. The World Trade Center Health Program, which is federally funded, monitoring the health impacts. Some cancers specifically related to what people inhaled and got on their skin, first showing up now.
3: And that is correspondent Laura Winters reporting. Stocks have been doing well on Wall Street. More stable oil prices are cited as a major factor. This is SRN News.
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3: A new study charts the location of America's evangelicals. Michael Harrington reports.
7: It is the work of J.D. Payne of the Southern Baptist Convention, and it draws its numbers from the U.S. Religion Census. Payne reports that evangelical Christians are centered in the Southeast and Midwest, with Alabama coming in first, followed by Oklahoma, Mississippi, Arkansas, and Tennessee. The state with the least evangelicals is Utah, where the Mormon Church predominates, followed by Massachusetts, Rhode Island, New Hampshire, and New Jersey. Michael Harrington reporting.
3: Jews around the world are making preparations for the High Holy Days this month. Rosh Hashanah, the Jewish New Year celebration, begins at sundown on September 11th, while Yom Kippur, the Day of Atonement, begins at sundown on September 20th. As has been the case in recent years, the holidays will be celebrated in the shadow of anti-Semitism and war. Attacks on Jews around the globe have been on the rise since the Hamas attack in 2023. This is SRN News. Here's Rich Thomason with the Midday Wall Street Business Report.
8: Oil giant Chevron confirms it's expanding its operations in Venezuela just days after President Trump announced an ambitious deal to develop the nation's oil reserves, giving the Pentagon a stake in the profits. Chevron says it has been assigned additional acreage in a region where the company has an established presence. Joint venture plans include investing more than $7 billion over the next 5 years, more than doubling production to roughly 600,000 barrels a day compared with this year. Treasury Secretary Scott Bessent says 19 of the G20's member nations stand together, agreeing to address streams of cheap exports that cause global economic imbalances. The lone dissenting member of the group, Communist China. The G20 has now wrapped up a two-day meeting in Asheville, North Carolina. For the Wall Street Business Report, I'm Rich Thomason.
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11: 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Different spending habits, financial goals, and expectations can create tension that slowly erodes trust and intimacy in marriage. Psalm 133 offers this wisdom. How good and pleasant it is when God's people live together in unity. It's one of God's greatest blessings. 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To reduce your financial stress, visit crown.org. 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
1: And Jesus, walking by the Sea of Galilee, saw two brothers, Simon called Peter, and Andrew his brother, casting a net into the sea, for they were fishermen. Then he said to them, "Follow me, and I will make you fishers of men." Matthew 4, 18 and 19. Hey, I'm Nathan, and this is day one of 30 days watching Jesus. Jesus' first face-to-face encounter with people, that's recorded in Matthew, is this one, calling two fishermen, brothers, to be his followers. This is a radical move for any time, whether 2020 or 30 years into the life of Jesus. We'd expect some kind of calculated move for personal advancement. At least that's what we'd do, what I'd do. We'd review resumes. We'd call references. We'd look for significant success. If we had any mind to make a difference, we'd be looking for people who obviously knew how to make a difference. We'd look to turn heads to get attention. But Jesus wouldn't. Oh, he wasn't being careless. But he was looking at life quite differently from the way we do. He didn't slice and dice people. He didn't write them off or underestimate them. He saw the person, not their job, not their clothing, not their heritage, not their resume or their address. And he saw hope and potential in them. He still sees people that way. People like you, like me, like your neighbors, your enemies. He sees the people you and I don't like. He sees them that way. Maybe all of us, in this age of us versus them, could learn a little something from Jesus about loving others well. All scripture quoted is from the New King James Version of the Bible, copyright 1982 by Thomas Nelson, used by permission. All rights reserved.
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6: My name is Alsa Lane, and I've worked on the Maghreb Project in North Africa with Adventist Frontier Missions. I'd like to share the story of my friend Fatima, and I'll just call this story Fatima. Fatima is a single mother in the Maghreb. I met Fatima because she was our language tutor. When we first started our language classes, the goal was to hear the language as much as possible, to get our ears attuned to the sounds and the pronunciations before we started trying to talk in that language. And so Fatima and my husband and I would sit together for 4 hours every day, and she would talk in the Maghreb language. And we just listened, and we did this for 3 weeks. So we would spend 4 hours saying absolutely nothing, just listening to Fatima's voice. And it's amazing how just listening really started to develop a bond between us. As she was trying to explain things, she would speak no English. She would just speak in the Maghreb language. And so There was a lot of laughter, a lot of confusion, and she was just so kind and patient with us. And then very quickly, she started encouraging us to speak after this. And so we started engaging in dialogue. And Fatima became a very close friend of ours very, very quickly, and particularly with me. In the North African culture, women develop friendships with women only. They do not have friendships with men unless they're their brothers or another relative. And so Fatima and I spent hours together every day, Monday through Friday, for just over a year. And I got to know Fatima, and she started sharing her story with me. And I would like to share it with you because I think you will really appreciate the struggles that Fatima has experienced, and perhaps will be encouraged to continue to pray for her and other Muslim women in countries around the world. Fatima grew up in a very traditional Muslim home. She had loving parents, and unlike many of the other homes in the Maghreb, her father was a very tender, kind, loving man towards her. And in many ways, he treated her with a great deal of respect that went far beyond what the Muslim context usually offers to women. Because Fatima grew up in this kind of atmosphere, she had a very different perspective of interacting with other people. A lot of the Muslim homes would teach their children any outsider, any foreigner is taboo and evil, and all they want to do is introduce wicked things into our culture. And Fatima's father thought very differently, and so he taught Fatima to look on other people and foreigners as people. He would tell her very often, the same blood that runs through our veins runs through their veins. It's the same color. And so with that in mind, it really set her up to be able to appreciate and interact with foreigners in a different way than many of her neighbors could. Fatima grew up. She went away to university. And while she was in university, there was a young man that was watching her. She did not know that he was, but he observed her for several weeks. And one day, as she was going home, unbeknownst to her, he followed her home and went and talked with her parents and told them that he wanted to marry Fatima. Fatima was in a very traditional Muslim home, and one of the traditions is that the daughter does not make the decision. It's the parents that make the decision on who she marries. And so the parents interviewed this young man. They asked him all of the traditional questions. What was he doing in university? What did he have as far as an income? And all of his answers lined up with, this is going to be a good man for our daughter. And so her parents agreed. It was only the night before the wedding at the pre-ceremony that Fatima even met this man and was able to see his face. They got married the next day, and Fatima basically cried through the whole experience. She cried through the next several days because she was now in a situation of an unknown person, and it was very frightening for her. Very quickly, she learned that her now husband is an alcoholic and that he was very abusive. And so very quickly, she started experiencing physical abuse and an environment that she had never been exposed to before. So this went on for about 8 years. In the process, as she told me these stories over the months that I was getting to know her, she was able to look back and see how the Lord was preserving her life. There were many instances of times that she shared that she should have died at the hands of her husband, but a neighbor would hear the racket and just come bursting through the door, which is completely countercultural. But this would happen. And so the neighbor would be able to break

recognized that God was very purposely saving her. When her daughter was 8 years old, she now had a six-year-old daughter as well and an infant son. Her husband came home very drunk, and he was very angry, and he proceeded to beat her. And it got to the point where she was going in and out of consciousness, and she woke up in the hospital. She doesn't know all of the events that happened to get her to the hospital. She just knows that she was hospitalized and her father was by her bedside, and he was weeping. And he took her hand and he said to her, "Fatima, I will do everything I need to provide for you and your children. Please leave this man." And as Fatima was sharing this part of the story with me, she was becoming very teary-eyed and just overwhelmed with the love of her father for her, because that is not the typical Maghreb way. Typically, parents, once you have married, as a woman, you are to stay in that marriage. It doesn't matter what it is like. This is your new life. And her father recognized out of his heart of love for her that this was deadly. Going against the traditional norms, he took her and her children back into his home and helped her to go through the divorce proceedings for her husband. Just a few years after the divorce was finalized, her father was faithfully providing for her. Her ex-husband actually died, which ended up being a wonderful blessing for her and her children to provide an extra layer of protection to ensure that he would never interfere with them again. But then shortly after that, her father also became sick with cancer and died very quickly. In the midst of this, Fatima wanted to be a resourceful, productive member of society. And so she started looking for work and ended up finding an organization that was providing language learning classes for foreigners. And this is where we met Fatima. At this point, Fatima had been providing language learning classes for a wide assortment of people. And in that mix of people, she had been in contact with very many Christians. And what we discovered is that even though Fatima did not recognize or realize what was happening, she was becoming a Christian. She's living out the Christian principles as she sees them. Her father had trained her to appreciate outside influences. And so she was able to see the benefits and the blessings of living a Christian lifestyle. And that's what she was adopting. So even though she's still a faithful Muslim, part of her heart has already responded to the love of God. As we ended our time with Fatima, we went back to visit with her at one point, and she had developed such a trusting relationship with me that she would share with me some of her struggles. She would reach out to me when her son was having an asthma attack and say, "What can I do? I'm scared." And so she had really opened up her heart to us, and we had cried together. And we really, even to this day, still relate to each other much as sisters. And we went to visit her in her home, and she was sharing some of the things that were going on, and she was crying. I asked her, "Can I please pray for you in the name of Jesus?" And she looked at me without hesitation and said, "Absolutely." And so for the first time, we were able to pray together, and I was able to pray over her in the name of Jesus. And what a tender moment that was. And it just deepened our relationship and our bond. And Fatima, to this day, still considers herself a faithful Muslim. We pray for her daily. And I would like to ask you to continue to pray for her as well. And the many others like her whose only exposure to Christianity has come from people who have been willing to leave their comfort zone and come to where she is. I'd just like to invite you, if you have been wondering if perhaps the Lord is calling you into overseas mission service, to reach out to us. We would love to have you come and consider joining us and reaching people that are in similar situations to Fatima's. If you cannot go, you are welcome to join us in another way. 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You can find more mission stories there. 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

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If we open our hearts to His love, we will rise. We will fly. We can reach beyond our wildest dreams and feel the hand of

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Let God help you rise.

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2: 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I'm your host, Brian Perez, and we're going to be here for 2 hours today. 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And answering your questions today, we've got Sherry Denham Keffer. She's a doctor of marriage and family therapy. We've also got parenting expert, Dr. Jim Burns, the founder of Homeward. Great to be on with you two again. And Jim, what's on your mind to start us off?
3: Well, first of all, I love being with Sherry. Mm-hmm. So it's great always to be with Sherry. I love always being with you.
2: Thank you, sir.
3: And likewise. I love the New Life listeners. I get to meet them because, you know, I speak. And so they come up to me and they go, hey, I heard you.
2: Yeah.
3: And I want to disagree with you on this subject that you said. So anyway, today I'm going to talk about the sandwich generation. What I found out was actually a quarter of Americans are in the sandwich generation. So you probably know what it is, but a sandwich generation is when you're squeezed between raising kids still and whatever age of your kids and your parents who are still alive, and maybe you're taking care of your parents. And literally one out of four, I mean, that means that there's a whole lot of people who are dealing with this. And for many, I'll just be honest with you, it's kind of overwhelming. It affects so many parts of your life, your emotional life, of course, your relational life, big time, physical, it's tough, spiritual, financial. Financial is a big one. A lot of people have talked about this. I started doing research on it. And for many, it just brings a great deal of tension. And like I said, just sort of overwhelming. And if you find yourself in that, then I've got a couple of tips for you today. Number one is prepare for the crisis before it hits, before your mom has a stroke, before your dad, you know, has some kind of a problem, not just medical, but, you know, as things start happening. So prepare for it. And what, how do you do that? Well, first of all, I think you have a conversation is, what are we going to do with mom when she can no longer be in the home? And I think we have that with our siblings because, you know, a lot of times one person, we had this with for 11 years, my wife had her mom, she was the primary caregiver, my wife was. And, you know, the other siblings, we never had the conversation. They were happy to have Kathy do it, the oldest child. And we probably should have had that conversation. Discuss a general plan with the family is what I'm saying before. And I mean the whole family, your spouse, your kids, before it happens, because it's going to affect everybody. And try to get on the same page if you can. A lot of times you can't, but try to get on it. And then what are the costs involved? You know, and again, there are physical costs, there are mental costs, there's relational costs. Like I said, there's also sometimes financial costs, and that's going to take some energy in the relationship. Secondly, I would say find and use available resources. One of the things that I see happening, and Brian, I hear this all the time, we'll get calls.

0: calls and will say, well, you know, you could call, the government could help you on this, or go to your church, or, you know, various things. So literally, you know, there's government, there's nonprofits, the church. Become kind of an expert in how to help seniors if you're thinking about your parents who you're trying to, you know, take care of a little bit more now. And again, get help from other family members. Don't be afraid to ask. And they may not be as good as you at it, but for your own sanity, you know, get that happening. And again, just don't rely on yourself. And seeking help should be viewed as a sign of strength, not as failure. By the way, that's good for counseling. I mean, this show is a counseling show. And, you know, when you get counsel, then you're showing strength, not weakness, see. And then lastly, find ways to take care of yourself. Practice self-care. And I hear that word all the time here on the New Life broadcast, but practicing self-care is not selfish, friends. It actually will help you and help everybody else. So anyway, set some boundaries and deal with your own anxiety and depression and all the stuff that goes along with it, and you'll be better off.
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1: 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It's happening in October. 1-800-229-3000 is the number to reach us today here at New Life Live. We're going to go to the phones in just a moment. Roberta, you'll be up first. But Dr. Sherry, I think you wanted to comment on something
4: you know,
1: Jim said.
4: It was so interesting when you were talking. I'm sure you all didn't notice, but my right eye was twitching while you were sharing. And both of you may not know, last Wednesday, I almost lost my mom.
0: Yeah. Mm.
4: And so I flew out Wednesday morning, you know, long story short, but was with her over the last 5 days and got back on Sunday. She's stable. She had some surgery, blood transfusion, but she's doing okay. But I'm not doing okay. Mm-hmm. And when you go through loss, or when you're in the hospital and you're fighting for somebody's life, mm-hmm. which I was, right? As far as my mom wants to be alive, I'm fighting for her. You guys can probably hear my voice, right? It's just, yeah. I'm weary. But one thing I learned in the twitching of the eye, and I'm so glad you landed with self-care, is I have been sleeping a ton since I got back. Yeah. Like a little newborn baby that just needs to go to bed early and sleeping in. all that energy, the stress, when your eye twitches or your face twitches, it's actually a sign that stress is leaving your body. So never beat yourself up for that. Just notice it, but realize that there's something that's going on that's being discharged. It needs to get out of your body. So I want to say thank you for sharing that. It's very common to many of us. I'm not sure if I'm a sandwich generation, but it's, I'm a daughter who's got a parent who's aging, and it's a very real thing that many of us are dealing with.
0: Absolutely.
4: So anyway.
0: It really is, and it does take, it takes a toll on our bodies, our minds. You want to do it, and yet at the same time, if you're not taking care of yourself, it can take you down at the same time.
4: Then
0: you feel guilty. You know,
4: I'm
0: sleeping more. I should be with mom, or I should be doing this. And that's actually not a healthy thing.
4: So thank you.
1: 1-800-229-3000. Roberta in Santa Clarita, thank you so much for calling us today. How can we help you?
5: Hi, can you hear me okay?
1: Loud and clear, yeah.
5: Oh, great. Okay, so first of all, I want to say that I love your ministry. New Life Ministry is amazing. I've been to your Getting Unstuck conference.
1: Okay.
5: And I have the life recovery materials, and including the Life Recovery Bible, which I love. 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I love your ministry.
1: Life Recovery Bible. 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Looks like this. Great Bible.
5: Wonderful, wonderful materials. Okay, so I have two older sisters. I'm the baby, and we're all in a row. I'm 61, and we've got the middle sister, age 62, and then the older sister, 63. So when we were little, you know, we were all kind of toted around as a group, but the middle sister, she's really scary, toxic, and the older sister, she and I, we have a relationship. You know, we're not, as you know, super close, but anyway, so the middle sister's reaching out to me now, and honestly, I would prefer that she have a wonderful life, and I have a wonderful life, and we think good thoughts towards each other, but that we don't communicate. That would be ideal. But she doesn't, and I'm a Christian. I just don't know how much I should put myself out there when she's really hard to deal with. She affects my mental health, which then affects my marriage, and I don't know what to do as a Christian. Like, how, if I wasn't a Christian, I would just end it and say, look, we can't communicate. You're too toxic. But
4: so when you say toxic, can you help us, Roberta? Because that's a word we all understand. But give us a quick example so we know the behaviors.
5: I don't remember a lot of my childhood. My older sister said that this sister and I would be fighting all day long, and my older sister would get on her bicycle away, come back hours later, and we'd still be fighting. But I don't really remember any of that. But as an adult, I would say just insults from like head to toe, every part of my body, how I walk, how I talk, just really mean to my mom. She would raise her voice a lot, like in restaurants, draw attention to us in restaurants, and argue with a TSA agent over her lotion bottle is too big. Raise her voice in an airport talking about political conspiracy. And, you know, I'm freaking out thinking we're all going to get kicked out of the airport. Stuff like this.
4: Yeah.
5: A lot
4: yeah.
5: of it is my mom. She's really mean to my mom, to the point where my mom went to her pastor, and then her pastor couldn't even handle it. And he said, look, you're going to have to go elsewhere. Like, my mom's pastor wouldn't even help her out, really. He tried, but just really.
4: Yeah, so unsafe, emotionally unsafe. Kind of disruptive, right? She's disruptive, maybe attention seeking, setting you up and your mom up to feel unsafe. Okay, so those have been long-term patterns. What is she asking you for right now? Like, to text, to have a phone conversation, to see you, to what?
5: Well, should I tell you more, a little bit about the background, like the dynamics?
4: I think we've got enough history. I'm just wanting to know what she's asking of you right now that makes you afraid.
5: Well, she doesn't even have to say anything. I just see her name come up on my phone and I'm instantly fight or flight, you know?
4: Okay.
5: But she, not much, really. She's not asking for much.
4: Okay.
5: But
4: so
5: my older sister says, okay, so they both aren't Christians, and my mom and I were Christians, so that was always a point. But my older sister's just like, she's weaving a web, she's going to try and draw you in.
4: Mm. Okay.
5: I don't know.
4: So you know what this sounds like? Let me tell you what it sounds like, and I'm going to hear from Jim. You know how my eyes started twitching at the beginning of our call today when Jim was talking about parents taking care of parents? It feels like your sister and the trauma that you've had surrounding her unpredictableness, right? All the things that you mentioned is in your body. You're getting triggered by even her name. Just seeing her name.
5: Yeah.
4: All of a sudden you feel this jolt. Like, I was just sitting here and my eyes started twitching. Like, you can't make that happen. Right? You can't make that happen. That's when you realize, I've got some trauma in my body around what has happened to me. And I need to do what I can to release that. Because it's not good to host that. But in your case, you need to do what you can to also have some boundaries and protections around yourself. Now, sometimes as Christians, we feel like we're not entitled to have boundaries.
1: Right.
4: We have to be kind of a forgive all, good Christian, let somebody bop us in the nose or drag us around and just need to let it go. And that's not true. Right? Even Jesus had to brush off his sandals and walk away from situations. But my sense is that there is some kind of narrative that's going on with you and your sister that kind of lathers it up and creates more of a fear rather than you kind of figuring out what you need to ground you to be able to say no, to be able to not respond just because she's texting you doesn't mean you have to answer, right? And so those are internal boundaries. Like wherever you would have a hula hoop around you, your body, your heart, your mind, your soul, you're entitled to have a hula hoop around you to protect you from someone that has hurt you or is hurting you. But if you don't feel like you have a hula hoop around you, you're going to feel like a deer that's like a tiger is walking around you. And I'm like, she's not walking around you. Your body is holding the charge that she's walking around you. You can find protection in yourself. You can find safety in yourself. Does any of that make sense?
5: Yeah, it does. It does feel like a tiger, but yeah, I don't know if I could hear her name or see her name come up on my text without having that fight or flight reaction,
4: and
5: you know?
4: That fight or flight is in your body. That's work that you get to do with a therapist who specializes in trauma and can help you get that out of your body. Is that weird that you would be holding a charge in your body for all these years, like electricity?
1: And even a charge that she doesn't remember, because she said that she doesn't remember fighting with her sister back then.
4: I know, but our bodies can host that for decades. And so it's kind of like our brain remembers a story and it puts the information in an inbox and that story hasn't been archived into some kind of a filing system. And so all you have to do is see your sister, and that information is in the, it's in an Inman. It's like right there, and everything flares up like it's happening right now. But it's a memory of what happened. It's in our bodies. It's held in our bodies. What do you think, Jen?
5: Yeah, it's definitely in my body.
4: Yeah, it is. And there's you haven't done anything wrong. Just like I haven't done anything wrong. I just got to get it out.
0: Yeah. And that's why it's so good, Roberta, to make sure that you're having conversations with people. A counselor would be great, who could probably help you find what some of those, you used the word trigger, I think, what are some of the major triggers? And that's where you kind of set up some of those boundaries. Remember, boundaries aren't necessarily walls. Boundaries are much more building a structure around your life that really helps, you know, in this relationship. So as a Christian, you know, you were saying, you know, my other sister's not a Christian and whatnot. As a Christian, we want to honor the relationship as a sibling, but we also want to protect ourselves. Protection is a good thing. So a boundary is protecting you from some of the things that are causing you. So when you do a boundary, for example, if you were on the flight with her, apparently, in the TSA, she's yelling at the TSA person, don't go on, take a different flight. Our family, because it's somewhat dysfunctional, not my extended family, there's a lot of alcoholism in it. So we have our Christmas party, it's at our house, we don't provide alcohol, and in 3 hours we're done, because we can handle 3 hours. It works. So there's little tiny bits of hanging around with unsafe people. But sometimes as a Christian, we think our job is to help them become safe instead of unsafe. And sometimes it's just that we have to understand we're not responsible for her actions. She's 62 years old. Mm-hmm. So you're not responsible for her unsafe behavior, and you don't have to put up with her unsafe behavior. And in doing that, that's setting a boundary. That's putting a stake in the ground. And at the same time, there are moments where you can, you know, show love, give a loving response. But with some boundaries set in there, you know, I think that's what you do. But get the help. Somebody can help you walk through that.
4: Yeah, yep. There's things like brain spotting, EMDR, eye movement desensitization reprocessing. Those are like trauma treatments that help to get it out of your body, so you're not hosting it at the level that you've been hosting.
0: Yeah, I mean, she's almost getting PTSD.
4: Yeah, she has it. She has post-traumatic stress from her sister.
0: Yeah, right.
4: She's not alone. You're not alone.
0: No.
1: It's break time. We'll be right back.
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1: 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Welcome, Ken.
10: Hi, thanks for taking this call. I called in because I was listening, and you guys were talking about family generation, or sandwich generation, and some of the stresses that go with that. And while I was listening, I got a call from my mom, who just turned 91, and who has been dealing with computer issues and people trying to hack her computer. And the two messages were coinciding because I just recently, a couple months ago, had a major computer phishing attack that did quite a bit of financial harm to me. And so, it just resonated with me what you're talking about as far as how to deal with not only, in my case, having a major financial loss, but then trying to help protect my mom, or it, for some of the listeners, maybe they're in a situation where their parents are older and they're trying to make sure their parents don't get victimized, because there's so many attacks going on. Yeah. And that was the major thing that I had on my mind. And then, but this is the first time I've actually listened, and I want to just add one last thing, and then I'll just sort of listen. But one of the things I'm really struggling with right now is that I'm somebody who has kind of changed over my life and really wants to live in faith, and I have been, I feel like I've been called in certain directions, but I have a struggle in the spiritual realm and the physical realm. And I have kind of a network of friends who are really fighting spiritual battles these days. And there's a lot of what we feel are spiritual attacks that are strengthening a lack of trust in government and leadership and the society. And to me, after my hack from my financial accounts, I really am having a difficult time trusting almost anything. You know, I do trust spiritual guidance, but it's very hard to live in a world where you see a separation between spirit and physical, and you're starting to really feel like the physical world is gone awry and continuing to go down a path just don't even believe in anymore. So with that as a context, I'll listen to anything you have to say.
0: Jim? Well, Ken, I think you're actually bringing up an issue that we all have. There are spiritual attacks that take place, and a lot of times when we're not, as you said, you kind of turn toward faith. When we haven't turned toward faith, we're not even aware of that stuff. And so, yeah, it does happen. And I think the greatest way to do it, today I went to the gym, okay? And when I went to the gym, I didn't love it. I don't look, if you're looking on YouTube, I don't look like I'm the gym rat, but I'm working out. And you know what? There's even some pain with working out, but it's getting me in better shape. And I think we learn to trust in Him, and we learn to discern, like you said, you might even be making some changes there. You learn to discern by putting in the effort. You know, Paul said to Timothy, discipline yourself for the purpose of godliness. So I think we discipline ourselves spiritually, just like me, I'm trying to discipline myself to go to the gym more. And yet there's some pain in that, pain of discipline, rather than the pain of regret, right? And so, you know, I just want to encourage you to be, you mentioned friends, great deal, because you got some friends. With those friends, make sure that you guys are, accountability partners, you know, talking about trust, doing all that kind of stuff. When it comes to your mom, and what you went through a tough thing, so now you're probably her IT person. I always laugh at that because I was that way for my dad until he passed away, and you know, I hardly knew what I was talking about, but you know, he always called me, Jimmy, you know, I'm having trouble with this phone here. Well, just turn it off and turn it back on, Dad. And half the time I'd be, I'd be okay. Point I'm saying is, you know, that's a great way to serve your mom. And if you can do that without, you know, being too triggered by all the craziness that can happen, then you're helping her like crazy, more than you realize. And if you can't, find somebody who can. And maybe there's even another family member. But I would say it goes back to that, you know, discipline yourself, and then you'll learn to discern.
1: Mm. Dr. Sherry?
4: Yeah, I'd love to pick it up. I hear the music. But you were traumatized. You had a traumatic event, Ken, when your computer was overtaken, and it's cost you a lot of money. There's a belief that gets wired in at the crime scene, literally. It's, I can't trust anyone. Mm-hmm. So I want to talk about it when we get back.
1: Very good. All right, Ken, stay on the phone. And Angela, we're going to talk to you as well. And everyone else, 1-800-229-3000.
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1: Let's go back to Ken in Milwaukee. You still with us, man?
10: Yeah, I'm still with you.
1: All right. Sherry.
10: I will say I have an appointment that I got to run to shortly, but I am here, and I appreciate your time.
1: We'll make it quick.
4: Can you give me 3 minutes?
10: Yes.
4: Okay, good. So our brain wires in a negative belief that I can't trust anyone. The opposite of that, the truth is I can choose whom to trust. Now, when you had that financial loss, right, by criminals, your brain wired that in, that can actually start leaking into every area of your life. And then it happens with your mom, right? And then spiritually stuff happens. And we can actually question, can I trust God? And so, you know, the Apostle Paul said it's really important to focus on what is true. The truth is, and your goal to get to, Ken, eventually, is this. I can choose whom to trust. That's your goal.
1: That's good.
4: I don't know how you're going to get there, when you're going to get there, but I want you to write that down, because when you get to the place that you can say, I can choose whom to trust, there'll be a settling that'll happen in your body. I want to share. I pick up on you. I feel like you're like a warrior. I feel like you are fearless. You made a 180-degree turn, and I like that you're on the front lines. I want to let you know who our fearless leader is, and I'm sure you know this. I'm reading from John 16:33, and it says this, Ken, I have told you these things so that in me, right, in me, Jesus, you will have peace. In this world, you will have trouble. None of us have to even look around to know that that's true. In this world, you have trouble, but take heart. I've overcome the world. So if we will keep our eyes on our fearless leader and know that, yep, this is happening because it's supposed to happen, but we don't lose heart in God or our ability to trust people that are trustworthy, it helps us stay intact. So hopefully that 3 minutes helped line you up and give you somewhere to go with what you're challenged by right now.
1: Keep your eyes on our fearless leader,
4: our
1: not
4: fearless
1: the leaders
4: leader.
1: That are in government and wherever else.
4: Yeah.
1: And that goes for all branches and all parties, not picking any specific ones or anything. But Ken, thank you so much for calling in today to New Life Live. So glad you found us there on Sirius XM channel 131. And ladies, if betrayal is part of your story, we have help coming up for you at the Restore Healing After Betrayal Workshop. It's happening in November. You can take a step toward healing.

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1: Hi, all. Can you hear me?
0: Yep, loud and clear.
1: All right. Good afternoon. Thank you for taking my phone call. I feel like I'm stuck in a hard place. A little bit of background. I met my husband 16 years ago, and little did I know at the time, I think we're in an avoidant and anxious attachment dynamic. I didn't see it that way at the time. I didn't even know that existed. There's always been this push and pull of needing and having different wants along the way to a degree. But the biggest thing that's happened in our relationship is me finding out that not only has he been watching pornography since the age of 13, that it's been happening our entire relationship as a coping method. And as of 5 years ago, I learned that it's an addiction, well, going on 6 years, end of 2019, and that's been a battle in our marriage ever since at the forefront. I'm stuck in a place right now. I don't know how to move forward. I've been crying out in prayer if I should stay or if I'm standing in the way to God. I will say I've been his biggest support, but the issue is I'm the initiator, and so I'm exhausted. And every time I hear a man call in on this radio show and say, I'm stuck, I don't know what to do, I need direction, I cry. Because if only the person I was married to could realize, I also want help and there's a way. And I'm so grateful that they're on that journey on their own, to be the wife fleeing and begging and setting up the answers for someone is exhausting. He's a good man. We have a lot of things in common on the surface. We built a life around that and up until those moments, which is hard to let go of. You know, we're in a place where my daughter graduated 2 years ago. This should be the happy time in our lives. We're only heading into our mid-40s. You know, I want to have a plan. I want to have a future. I want to have a solid foundation with this person. But I feel like I'm doing most of the work. And he has come a long way in certain areas. He has met, not professionally with a counselor, but with our pastor several times. He did attend a men's group twice in different scenarios. And in every single instance where he's challenged to get to the roots of the why, he shuts down and backs out. And that's the end of that progress. And so the place we're at right now is the pornography is blocked, but he's spending like crazy. And I realized that that's been the additional coping. And we've always had a difficult time agreeing on finances, but now it's at a rapid pace. And so I don't know how to sit back. I don't know how to make an ultimatum, watch our house crumble, watch our finances crumble. How far do I stand back and let him fall into his own pit of despair until enough is enough?
0: Wow.
1: I feel like I keep helping and enabling and begging. And, you know, just to give one scenario of how far he's come, like we're in public at this point, and he knows if there's a trigger coming up, if there's a person dressed, you know, in a way that would be uncomfortable. It's summertime here. Mm-hmm. You know, we'll change an aisle, we go in a different store. Like, he doesn't want me to feel uncomfortable or me to worry about him being triggered.
0: Yeah.
1: We're really navigating, you know, how we sit, how we position ourselves, how we carry ourselves in public, what we watch. And we're in agreement on that. I think we've come a long way. However,
0: sure, just wondering what to do now. Sherry, what would you say to
1: Angela? Yeah, just one instance, if I can, quickly. So we have not spoken in 3 days. He's continuously attaching himself to people that make him feel good and make him feel he's not dealing with any of the things, his low self-esteem, his need for external validation. And this has been our whole relationship. So there's always some female in his life or some circumstance, his toxic mother, a coworker that plays a very important role in his life that he guards. And so, for example, 3 days ago was his birthday. there's a specific female at his work that he's been very close with the last 6 years. Mm. Nothing sexual in messaging or in support, but I think it makes him feel good that she's very loving and doting as I am and goes to her for advice and courts to her and checks on her about her relationships. And she's been buying him gifts for his birthday and Christmas the last couple of years. And it feels like too much. I told him it made me feel uncomfortable.

0: When I hear you say that that's not really inappropriate, that's very inappropriate.
1: Mm-hmm. Okay.
0: And so what you may need is somebody to really help you and help him get very, very clear lines around the behavior that is harming him, harming you, and harming your relationship. And like a referee, there are very clear lines. There are very clear lines, like black and white. And until we call them black and white, we kind of feel stuck in the gray. And it feels very confusing. One of the things that I was wondering about, I'm like, okay, so how many days of sobriety does he have? When is the last time he looked at pornography? Now, there's something called a circle plan. And I am a certified sex addiction therapist. It's called a CSAT, C-S-A-T. Mm-hmm. That's something that is developed when somebody is working on a porn addiction. Well, you know what else would be in that center circle, which is red, is contact, females, conversations of a personal nature with females in his workplace. That's a no-fly zone. Because that emotional energy, that emotional affair is causing you harm. Now, someone who's listening might go, Sherry, I think you're being a little extreme. How can you say it's an emotional affair? Well, there's gifts that are being given. Were you okay with those gifts?
2: Plus, it's been going on for 6 years.
0: Yeah.
2: Yeah.
0: You're not okay.
2: Yeah.
0: If you're not okay, it's not okay for the relationship.
2: We've got to take a break. We'll come right back to you, Angela, and we're going to be here for another hour. So call in with your questions.
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4: This is Every Man's Battle with Stephen Arterburn. Stephen Arterburn is the best-selling author of over 50 books, including the Every Man's Battle series, concerning men's moral integrity issues.
5: As we took a few days to expound the importance of confession, I also want to discuss to whom you should confess. Confessing isn't spilling your guts to anyone nosy enough to listen. In fact, you shouldn't confess to anyone who isn't spiritually mature. When you confess, you place your spiritual well-being into the care of another person. Since this makes you highly vulnerable, the person to whom you confess must be a trustworthy confidant. If you cannot trust him, you won't risk full disclosure. And to be of value, confession must be complete. So what should you look for when you're seeking a confidant? First, look for humility. Seek a man who doesn't try to impress people. Proud, self-righteous men are concerned about themselves and their image more than your needs and struggles. Secondly, look for a spirit of hope. A negative, fearful, or unhappy person can shadow all conversations with pessimism and woe. This kind of attitude can erode faith that's already fragile. Thirdly, look for concern. If someone competes with you or has misrepresented you, avoid him as a confidant. Find someone with genuine concern, but who won't allow that concern to keep him from being honest with you. The proverb is true. A man of many friends comes to ruin, but there is a friend who sticks closer than a brother. Please tune in with me tomorrow as we consider four other attributes that your confidant should exhibit.
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2: And let's go back to Philadelphia now. Angela, you still with us?
1: I am.
2: All right.
0: Yeah, so my book is called Intimate Deception, Healing the Wounds of Sexual Betrayal. And I have a chapter in that book that is on boundaries. And the chapter heading is called No is a Complete Sentence. And so what I'm hearing is you are longing for him to be different. You want him to change. you're doing a

0: lot of the heavy lifting. But what isn't happening at some level, and this isn't your fault, because I think a lot of us just don't know how to do this, is
1: it's
0: the boundaries. It's something that's going to have to wake up him and wake up your relationship, that there is a line in the sand and you're not okay with what's going on. I know as a certified sex addiction therapist and a partner trauma therapist, I do these things called therapeutic full disclosures and polygraphs. Now, It's not just going to Acme Polygraph. It's a truth-telling opportunity for both people, you to know what's true and him to get into truth. But you've said a couple things. His mom is toxic. I'm wondering, did he feel like he had to take care of his mom? There's some men who have a porn addiction that have what's called mother enmeshment.
1: Exactly. That's exactly it.
0: Okay.
1: I've read it over and over, and his family has acknowledged
0: okay.
1: it.
0: Okay. So a book for you.
1: She has good relationships with men, and so she attached to him as
0: Yes. Okay, so
1: I'm... And he denies that, gets very angry about it.
0: See how good you are at giving information. So this is... So my book I want you to get, and the other book I want you to get, is one by Ken Adams that's called Silently Seduced: When Parents Make Children Their Partners. And Ken Adams talks about how that mother enmeshment sets young boys up to have porn addictions, sex addictions, and they're looking for surrogate moms. But you're right there. You're not his mother. You're his partner. But they don't know how to attach to their spouse as well, because they have an aversion towards that glommy enmeshment that they felt with their mom. Now, I'm explaining a lot, and there's so much more that you can learn and he can learn. But I want to encourage you guys to get in to see some certified sex addiction therapists that can help put some black and white and clarity and get you guys on a better path. You don't have to be floundering. There are resources out there.
2: Yeah, and there really is part of those resources. There's a plan that can bring healing, and the plan, you're not going to like the plan, because the plan means you got to be a lot stronger, and you're supportive and enabling this a little bit. So the plan, part of it is kind of creating a crisis for him, where he's going to have to make some very important decisions. Is he going to choose his relationship with you? And I honestly believe that he loves you and wants that. Or is he going to, keep going with this addiction? One of the ways to do that is to kind of create that crisis. That's why when Sherry says, read her book, by the way, her book is a great book. Read her book. And I love that she said, I actually circled it when I read the book, that no is a complete sentence. You're going to have to say some no's in there. But to do that, if you play the movie forward, it's going to be a lot better. So you want to get with that person who specializes in this, and they're going to be strong with you too, because they're going to hopefully be really supportive of you, but you're going to have to come up with a plan that does work. We've seen it work over and over again.
0: Mm-hmm.
2: And is sinfulness a part of it and all that? Sure. So people, always don't go with the plan, but it doesn't sound like he really has a plan. I mean, he talked to the pastor for a bit, but he needs a plan, and you need that plan. And that would be the best thing you could do for him, is to honestly go get the help. And if he won't go see the counselor, then you go first.
3: So this is the studio copy, the office copy of Intimate Deception by Dr. Sherry Denham Keffer. 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And whoever's read this particular copy in the past has chapter 15 highlighted there in the contents. No is a complete sentence. So kind of like what you just said, Jim, that you circled those words.
2: And I think I've stolen that now.
3: Because it makes so much sense.
2: I give Sherry some credit for it, but.
3: Some lady said something.
2: Yeah.
3: But pick up this book in the newlife.com store. Also, the Restore Conference that we talked about just a little bit ago, that's coming up in November in Washington, D.C., right?
0: That'd be so good for you,
3: Angela. Yes, and that's not far at all from you there in Philadelphia, so you've really got to look into this. It's happening the weekend of November 13th, and plenty of time to sign up. And, anything else? Any other words for...
2: Well, one of the things that I find with a lot of people, and I think this could be Angela too, is that there really are answers. But you've got to, but sometimes you don't like the answers either, because it means, you know, making the hard decisions and whatnot. So there really are answers. And I find a lot of people honestly don't know that because they're not experts on it.
0: Yeah.
2: So that's why we go and get counsel and wisdom, is just because there's an expert that kind of goes, oh, I got you here. I got your back. Let's create a plan together that's workable, mm-hmm. and see if this works. And sometimes that's what saves the marriage, and that's what saves the relationship. But the path to fidelity and the path to purity in a relationship and intimacy in a relationship never flows through emotional affairs, and it never flows through porn.
0: Yeah.
2: It always flows when you break that addiction cycle.
3: Yeah.
2: And it's possible, because there's thousands of people who've said, did it, hasn't been easy, it's working.
3: Yeah.
0: I mean, if I didn't have in my mind, to your point, Jim, couples that are now 7, 9, 11, 12 years sober, they are heroes for me, right?
2: Mm-hmm.
0: They are out there living life and proving that with this roadmap, with this plan, knowing what you need, getting to the right professionals, growing your strength, your boundaries, creating a disruption, like you said, that's going to make him not comfortable at all. Mm-hmm. Like, those are the things that help to wake up a system that is just staying on that addictive path. Mm-hmm. So there's a ton of hope. I mean, mm-hmm. we wouldn't be doing what we're doing.
3: No. That's right.
0: If there weren't people that we know personally that are doing well and mm-hmm. have gotten through this.
2: Yeah. You know, I'm aware of a woman who's a pastor's wife, actually, and the pastor was addicted to porn, and then she only thought it was addiction to porn only. But, of course, then it was other stuff that she didn't know about.
0: Yeah.
2: And she was so supportive and so loving and all that in her mind. And then one day she said, okay, enough's enough. You're either going to get help or I'm actually separating from you. She didn't say, I'm getting a divorce. She said, I'm separating, and I mean it. And you know what? He went and got the help. He actually came to Every Man's Battle here, mm-hmm. and he got the help. Today's he's been restored. He's back in the pastorate, and they're actually doing really good, but she had to be strong and firm.
0: Yeah.
2: And then she needed the help, so she was in a group too, of course.
0: Yeah.
3: Yeah, Every Man's Battle is another weekend intensive that we offer here at New Life Ministries. In fact, we've got one coming up in Orange County, California. So if, men, you're struggling with your sexual integrity, sign up for the Every Man's Battle intensive. It begins on the 11th of September, and you can find out more about it at newlife.com or by calling 1-800-NEW-LIFE. 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
9: Hello, listening friends. Would you like to hear an amazing fact? Back in June 2005, Carolyn Smith from Salt Lake City in Utah made headlines after auctioning off her forehead as advertising space for $10,000. After a media circus, the online casino GoldenPalace.com had a winning bid accepted and their casino logo was boldly tattooed on her cranium. The tattoo artist tried to talk her out of it, but Carolyn insisted. The strange stunt is more understandable when you realize Smith was trying to raise tuition money to send her son to a private school. Now, she may have been a desperate soccer mom trying to raise money for her school's education, but you know, Pastor Ross, the Bible talks about a woman in the book of Revelation that has a whole paragraph on her forehead.
10: That's right, Pastor Doug. Not just, the name of a business, but really something very significant actually written on a forehead. It talks about Babylon the Great, the mother of harlots and the abominations of the earth. So that's quite a bit to fit on the forehead.
9: You know, I remember a few years ago, we actually produced a video called The Bride, the Beast, and Babylon. And our friends can see that online. One of the YouTubes has like 3 million hits. But we actually had a model and we had someone paint in Hebrew characters, or maybe it was Greek, across her forehead that title so that she could replicate the woman that you see in Revelation. And they did a pretty good job, but they had to write pretty small to get the whole thing there. Let me tell you what's on her forehead, friends. You can read this in Revelation chapter 17, verse 5 and 6. And on her forehead, speaking of this mysterious woman in Revelation 17, on her forehead a name was written, Mystery Babylon the Great, the mother of harlots and abominations of the earth. That was written on her forehead. And I saw the woman who is drunk with the blood of the saints and with the blood of the martyrs of Jesus. And when I saw her, I marveled with great amazement. That's Revelation 17, 5 and 6. So what does that mean? In the last days, we're going to see people going around and they've got 666 in their forehead, or they got the seal of God in their forehead, or they've got mother of harlots in their forehead.
10: Well, you know, Pastor Doug, it's interesting. Like you mentioned, it's not just one symbol here. You just have the woman with Babylon, but the Bible speaks of the forehead, talks about the mark of the beast being in the forehead, mm-hmm. talks about the seal of God being in the forehead. And I think even the Old Testament talks about the law of God being in the forehead. And that's kind of led to some strange interpretations where you have the Orthodox Jews today even having little scrolls of the law and they put it in a box on the forehead. And I'm sure many of our listeners have seen that before.
9: Yeah.
10: But what does that all mean, having the law of God in the forehead or the mark of the beast or the seal?
9: Yeah, you know, it's very clearly a symbol. We're not going to see people going around in the last days. And, Revelation says the redeemed have their father's name in their forehead. I think that's chapter 7 and 14. And you can read in Ezekiel 9, it says that those that have this mark in their forehead are spared a destruction. So that's a good mark. You want that one. God put a mark on Cain. Doesn't say his forehead, but God marked Cain. But when you read in Deuteronomy chapter 6, after God gives the Ten Commandments, he says, "Hear, O Israel."

0: the Lord our God is one. You know, thou shalt love the Lord with all thy heart, mind, soul, and strength. And these words that I command you today shall be in your heart. Now, that's clearly a symbol, the word in our heart. He says, you'll teach them diligently to your children. You talk of them when you lay down, when you rise up, when you go out, when you come in. It says, you will bind them for a sign on your hand, and they will be frontlets between your eyes. It actually uses that phrase four times in just Exodus and Deuteronomy, saying the law of God was to be in our hands, written in our hands, and in our foreheads. Well, that's a symbol for in your actions and in your thoughts. So in Revelation, when it talks about a mark in the forehead or the hand, it's not talking about a literal mark. Now, we've got a lesson, I think, that talks about that woman that has that paragraph in her forehead.
1: That's right. It's an important symbol that we find in the book of Revelation. And we do have a study guide. It's called The Other Woman, because in Revelation, you have a description of two women, one in Revelation 12, and then this woman in Revelation 17. If you'd like to learn more about this Bible symbol, just call and ask. The number is 800-835-6747, and you can ask for offer number 178 or ask for it by name. It's called The Other Woman. It's part of the Amazing Facts Study Guide series. And if you've never gone through the study guide series, you can also ask for that on the call. Just say, I'd like to enroll in the free Amazing Facts Bible study series. You will be blessed. We'll send you the lessons in the mail. So, Pastor Doug, very great opportunity for folks to take advantage of that, and they can do the whole series of lessons. Well, before we go to the phone lines, as we always do, we like to start with a word of prayer. So we'll do that now. Dear Father, we thank you for your word. We thank you for the opportunity for us to study. And we always recognize that the Bible is your book, written and inspired by the Holy Spirit. And so we do need the Spirit's guidance as we study. So pray your blessing upon us here in the studio and be with those who are listening. We ask this in Jesus' name. Amen.
0: Amen.
1: Our phone lines are open if you have a Bible-related question. The number to call is 800-463-7297. 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Our first caller that we have is Dylan, listening from Nevada. Dylan, welcome to the program.
2: Hi, guys. I just wanted your opinion because I kind of feel that I know this, but I just wanted your opinion. You guys are just awesome soldiers of Christ. And that was my question would be in Proverbs 26, I believe it was 4 and verse 5.
0: Is that where it says answer a fool according to his folly?
1: Yeah, I got the verse right
0: okay,
1: here.
0: Go ahead.
1: It says, do not answer a fool according to his folly, lest you also be like him. Answer a fool according to his folly, lest he be wise in his own eyes.
0: Yeah, Solomon is actually using a little bit of irony here. He's saying, if you don't answer a fool, he's wise in his own eyes, he's smug and conceited and thinks he's correct because you didn't have an answer. But if you do answer him, then you sound like him by engaging in a silly question. And so what Solomon is saying is you can't win if you're in debate with a fool. Because if you take up the debate, you sound foolish. And if you don't take up the debate, he thinks he's right. So he said, you just can't win.
2: Correct.
0: Does that make sense?
2: I mean, so which one is it? What is your opinion? So don't say anything?
0: He's using a little bit of kind of sanctified sarcasm there. He's saying, if you're arguing with a fool, he says, you're not going to get anywhere. It's like shoveling air. If you don't answer a fool, if he comes up with some ridiculous claim and you don't answer him, he thinks he's right. If you do answer him and you engage in a debate with a fool, you start sounding foolish. It's someone said, if you get into a wrestling match with a pig, you just get dirty. You've heard that before. It doesn't, and the pig enjoys it. And so it's just like one of those lose-lose situations is exactly what Solomon's saying. That's why he's got these two contrasting proverbs next to each other. He's just showing how futile it is to try and communicate and make sense to a fool.
1: And, Solomon is not trying to give us guidance as to how we ought to respond to a fool. He's giving characteristics of a fool. So a fool is wise in his own thinking. Mm-hmm. And if you engage with him, it doesn't really help much because then you look foolish. So how do you work with a fool? And I think that's the point that he's trying to illustrate is what foolishness is and what people do, what they look like when they are foolish. Mm-hmm. Thank you for your call, Dylan. We've got Anthony listening in New York. Anthony, you're on the air.
3: Good evening, Pastor.
0: Evening.
3: Pastor Doug, I saw your team put out the Country Living video this past week.
0: I'd
3: watched it before, and I just decided to watch it again. It was a good reminder because we just moved out into the country last year, and it's kind of cool because I'm doing some of the things like splitting wood and heating my house with it. You know, some of the stuff I watched like 3 years ago when we read your book as well. So it was very valuable.
0: Well, praise the Lord. It's a couple of years old, but they thought they'd resurrect it and post it again.
3: For sure. Yeah, it was a good reminder.
0: Good. How can we help you tonight?
3: I just want to know how to reconcile two different verses, because I firmly believe, in the state of the doctrine of the state of the dead, where, the dead are asleep until Christ returns mm-hmm. and resurrects them. But, sometimes when people try to justify the opposite, that you go to heaven right when you die, they use certain verses to justify it. So I just want to understand how to reconcile Mark chapter 12, verse 27, where it says, he is not the God of the dead, but the God of the living. Mm-hmm. Ye therefore do greatly err. And that's in the, its own context. And then that was before Christ died. And then after Christ died, Romans 14, verse 9 says, for to this end, Christ both died and rose and revived, that he might be the Lord both of the living, or both of the dead and the living. Mm-hmm. So I'm just trying to understand how to reconcile those two.
0: Yeah, well, good question. I don't think there's a conflict there. When Jesus talks to the Sadducees and he says that they err not knowing the scriptures because God says, I'm the God of Abraham, Isaac, and Jacob. He's not the God of the dead, but of the living. God would not say he is the God of someone or something that has lost all being, that they've become nothing. They've died and there's no future. Believers sleep. And when you're asleep, you're very much alive. And so, but Jesus calls death asleep. And so Paul is really addressing a different issue. Paul is saying, he's talking about the resurrection. Those that are in their graves, he's assuring people, don't worry, Jesus is the God of them. And he's also the God of those who are alive. And I think Paul even has a subtle secondary, he talks about people being dead in sin. God is the God of those who are dead in sin. He's the God of the dead who are waiting for the resurrection, good or evil. He's the God over all, Paul says. So I think he's really saying something different, that Jesus is the God of dead and living.
1: I think part of the controversy that took place between Jesus and the Sadducees didn't believe in a resurrection. Mm-hmm. So Christ is saying, well, God is not the God of the dead, but the living, meaning that Abraham, Isaac, and Jacob, they're going to be resurrected. Mm-hmm. Remember, the Sadducees didn't believe in that.
0: Right.
1: So he's not saying that, there's no hope for the dead, but rather they will be resurrected, they will live again, and God is aware of that. So the argument used there in Mark is really emphasizing the fact that there will be a resurrection and the righteous will rise again.
0: Yep, absolutely.
1: All right, hope that helps, Anthony. We've got Maylene listening in Florida. Maylene, welcome to the program.
4: Hello.
0: Hi, yep. There you are.
4: My question is, are the people saved who had no opportunity to hear the gospel, like people in China when Jesus was here, and people now but don't have anybody bring the gospel to them?
0: Well, first of all, anybody who is saved by Jesus. The Bible tells us in Acts chapter 4, there is no other name given among men whereby we must be saved. So anyone who is saved by the mercy and the grace of Jesus and by his sacrifice in their behalf. Nobody works their way to heaven. There will be some who walked in all the light that they had. Paul speaks in Romans chapter 1 about the Gentiles who do the things that are in the law that's kind of written in their hearts. And so some people have listened to the voice of the Holy Spirit, or maybe God's spoken to them through angels, and they've followed all they knew of God. And Jesus said, those that have done good will come forth in the resurrection of life. They're not being saved by their works. They're still being saved by Christ, but they've had no other opportunity. And of course, a lot of folks who are never going to hear the good news will be lost because nobody took them the news, and that's unfortunate. So can God save people who maybe didn't have a missionary go to Australia or South America or China? Yes, absolutely. One example would be, you can see that God even had a prophet in Mesopotamia who was not an Israelite. His name was Balaam. And we presume there were others that were God's people. Now, Balaam, he ended up making some bad mistakes, but he was called the prophet of God. Prior to that, God was speaking to him. And so, ostensibly, God has got people that he's spoken to around the world. But his principal means of communication was through Israel, through the word of God. But God is not limited, so he cannot speak through angels or his spirit. And some people have embraced God through what they had.
1: And of course, we have another example, Pastor Doug, with the wise men that came at the birth of Jesus.
0: Yeah.
1: They weren't Jews. So they, based upon what they understood, God was leading, mm-hmm. guiding them. All right. Well, thank you for your question, Maylene. We've got Crystal listening in Michigan. Crystal, welcome to the program. Hi,
5: Hello?
1: Yep, you're on the air.
5: Hi. Hi, pastors. So my question is, does God only hear the prayers of those who obey him?
0: Okay. Now, when you say, does God hear the prayers, let me just explain that there are different kinds of prayers. If a person is praying a prayer of repentance, of course, it's a disobedient people that pray prayers of repentance. Those prayers are always heard whenever you sincerely repent. Sometimes we'll offer God our shopping list and say, Lord, we want X, Y, and Z. God doesn't guarantee he's going to answer that prayer. The Bible says that if we turn away our ear from hearing the law, our prayer is an abomination. Now, that doesn't mean we have to be sinless before God answers our prayers, or we'd all be in trouble. But we need to pray in the name of Jesus. We need to pray with a submissive heart and a willingness to obey. Where is it in the 1 John where it says, whatever things we ask, we receive because we keep his commandments and do those things that are pleasing in his sight. So there, the New Testament apostle says there's a connection between whatever we ask, we have confidence, God's going to hear us because we're surrendered to him. We're keeping his commandments.
1: 1 John chapter 3, verse 22
0: there
1: is
0: you
1: the
0: go.
1: Verse.
0: So again, though, that doesn't mean that he never hears the prayers of only the obedient. I was just today reading the story of Elijah when Elijah ran from Jezebel. And God never told him to do that. He was sort of going the wrong way. And God had an angel, took care of him and fed him, even though he was going the wrong way of his own. And so if God stopped providing for us, we'd all be done for.
1: And of course, if somebody's sincerely praying and asking God for help to keep his commandments, that kind of prayer God always hears.
0: Yes.
1: If it's sincere. All right. Next caller that we have is Richard, listening in Texas. Richard, welcome to the program.
6: Hey, thank you, guys. I have a quick question. I came across 1 Timothy 6:10. Where it says, for the love of money is a root of all kind of evil. Mm-hmm. And I was wondering about this last part of the sentence where it says root of all kind of evil. And I mean, of course, in the beginning of in our story, we didn't have money. And then how I, you know, reconcile this with lust, wrath, or sloth, for example.
0: Yeah, of course, there was evil before money. Money goes back pretty far. Money, paper money is different from currency or valuables. That's what money is. I mean, money used to be the barter system, and they used to trade gold and silver or valuables. When Samson was going to pay a debt, he was offering clothing because that was a valuable bartering material. So it's really not just a paper money or something, but when he says love of money, love of possessions, it's love of the power that money has is the root. Greed, Jesus was sold for silver. Is a sin that connects with many other sins.
1: And I think the root of all evil is not just talking about an individual, but I think it's society as a whole.
0: Yeah.
1: There's so much wickedness promoted by the love of money. Mm-hmm. You think of crime, you think of just the terrible things, just
0: that's what gambling
1: political
0: is.
1: Conflict, gamble, all motivated by possessions, mm-hmm. by power, by money. So I think that's the connection there.
0: Yeah.
1: Okay, next caller that we have is Sherry, listening in Kentucky. Sherry, welcome to the program.
7: Hi.
0: Yeah.
7: I have a weird question. I've been reading the Bible like from cover to cover for years, and I can't even count how many times I've done that, but I read the Old Testament and the New Testament. Mm-hmm. You know, I'll read two in the Old and two in the New, but I've done it so long that I don't feel like, I mean, I know the Bible and all that, but when it says to search the scriptures to find yourself approved before the Lord,
0: mm-hmm.
7: I don't know. I mean, I stopped going all the way through, and I'm only reading, like right now I'm in Proverbs, and I'll read that all the way through. Do I just keep doing that, or like, do I, if I want to just read the Bible, do I just grab a story and just read it? I'm really lost in that. I don't understand, you know.
0: Well,
7: do you understand?
0: I think I know what you're saying. The Bible is something like painting a bridge. I understand the Golden Gate Bridge is so big, and because they're exposed to the wind and the salt water, that they are always painting the bridge. They never get done painting the bridge. And the bridge always looks good because they're always painting it. If they should stop painting the bridge, it would corrode and eventually rust and fall into the bay. Reading the Bible, you may not know it, but it is changing you, and it has changed you. Heaven forbid you could take a look at what you might be like if you had not been reading the Bible. The Bible tells us that as we read it, those principles that teach us about God and holiness has a sanctifying influence on our lives. and thy word I've hid in my heart that I might not sin. So there's all different methods of reading the Bible. And, you know, how you should do that, I don't know, but I'm sure Pastor Ross could say the same, but I've been reading the Bible through for 30 years now. And I'm always at some point, there's only one day a week I don't read the Bible. And that's because it's usually Sabbath, I'm preparing a message. So I don't do my regular Bible reading. And I also use the story in the Bible where the manna fell from heaven 6 days a week. So, but none fell on Sabbath. So, and I just know so often the very thing I need for that day is what I read. So I don't know if that's answering what you're asking, Sherry.
7: Well, it does. I do always learn something new when I'm reading it. I do. I always, it's like every time I go through it, it's like I'm learning something different.
0: Mm-hmm.
7: I'd be wrong.
1: One suggestion that I think of, I mean, I've read a lot of the Bible and you read those same stories over and over again, and there's value just in reading the Bible. But one of the things that's kind of fun to do is pick a passage of scripture and read it, but then also you might want to get a good concordance and dig a little bit deeper instead of just racing through the verse. Look at the different words. I know one time I really got into it. I looked up where these same words in this particular verse was used elsewhere in the New Testament. And it added all kinds of new insight in the actual meaning of that word when you look at it in that context. So you can read the Bible, but then there's also value in actually studying the Bible. And that's where a good concordance or a good commentary can just bring a lot of things to light that you never thought of before, you hadn't seen.
0: Mm-hmm.
1: So that's absolutely maybe something to do as well.
0: So hope that helps a little bit, Sherry. And you know, we have a book that talks about how you can be strengthened in your Bible study. It's called The Ultimate Resource.
1: If you'd like to receive that, the number to call is 800-835-6747. 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We'll be happy to send it to anyone in the U.S. and in Canada, and we'll send it to those of you on the U.S. territories. Now, if you're outside of the U.S. or outside of Canada, you can still find the book by just simply going to amazingfacts.org, and you can read it for free online. It's called The Ultimate Resource, and it's all about the Bible. I think you'll be blessed. Next caller that we have is Marvin in Canada. Marvin, welcome to the program.
8: Hello, guys. I'm happy to hear you.
0: Yes.
8: My question is about 2 Corinthians 3, verse 6, and I just want to know if you can explain me more, because I search by myself, I try to understand, but, you know, sometimes when Paul writes it's sometimes it's difficult to understand.
0: Mm-hmm.
8: So I just want to, if you can explain for me 2 Corinthians 3, verse 6.
0: All right, I'll do my best. Let's read that for our friends. Paul is saying, he's talking about the Spirit and not the letter. And he says here in verse 6, who also made us sufficient as ministers of the new covenant, not of the letter, but of the Spirit. For the letter kills, but the Spirit gives life. And so if a person is focusing on just the exterior obedience of the law, that kills, because there's no power in that. Jesus talked about the law that says, do not commit adultery. And he said, now that's the letter of the law, but the spirit of the law is, do not look on a woman or a man and lust in your heart. He said that would be the spirit. It's not just the action, it's the attitude. The letter of the law says, do not kill. The spirit of the law says, do not be angry with your brother or sister without cause, or you're guilty of murder. The letter of the law says, don't lie. The spirit of the law, Jesus said, let your yes be yes and your no be no, and do not swear by heaven or anything else. And so Christ brought out that the true obedience is not just observing the action, it's an attitude in the heart. And he said, that's where the real life comes from, is that through love for God, we want him to change our hearts so that we don't long for those things. We want to do his will.
1: And when it comes to the apostles, especially Paul didn't have, you know, the permission, you might say, or the approval of the religious leaders, the Jewish religious mm-hmm. leaders, because he didn't follow their traditions. He was motivated and guided by the Spirit of God. So when he went on his missionary activity, it wasn't as though he came with letters of recommendation from the religious council in
0: right.
1: Jerusalem. He came moved by the Spirit of God, by that prophetic gift. And Paul does mention that God called him, along with the other apostles, to preach the gospel and to bring the law into context, the Ten Commandments and its relationship to the New Covenant, and not the traditions and the ceremonial law that the Jews are saying even the Gentile believers had to keep.
0: Mm-hmm.
1: And that was the point of controversy at the time.
0: Yeah. So so much of what Jesus said. He said, you know, don't think I've come to destroy the law of Moses or the prophets. I didn't come to destroy, but fulfilled. He said, not one jot or one tittle will in any wise pass from the law until all is fulfilled. And so Christ really came to exalt and magnify the law, showing not just what the letter said, but the spirit of it, what the law does on the inside. The old covenant is like the law written on stone. The new covenant is the law written in the heart.
1: We actually have a study guide called Written in Stone, and it's about the Ten Commandments, about the law of God, and we'll be happy to send it to anyone who calls and asks. That number again is 800-835-6747, and you can call and ask for the study guide called Written in Stone. And what relationship does the law have to the new covenant? You'll be surprised if you've never studied out what the Bible says on this, and we'll be happy to send it to you if you're in Canada or in North America. And as we mentioned before, if you're outside of North America, just go to the Amazing Facts website, just amazingfacts.org.
0: Amen. 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
0: Right. 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
0: 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I am Doug Batchelor.
1: My name is John Ross. Good evening, friends. And we have a number of folks waiting online to take their questions. Question. So we're going to go straight to the phone lines. We've got Mike listening in Arizona. Mike, welcome to the program.
11: Yes. My question is, in Revelation 4:4, it talks about the 24 elders who sit on the throne or sit around the throne of God. Who are the 24 elders?
0: All right. Great question. You know, it doesn't specify exactly who they are. The first thing I'll mention is the number indicates that this is a position of leadership. Because in the Old Testament, you had, I think there were like 24,000 soldiers that attended Solomon. And there were like a set of 24 that served in the tabernacle that were leading the music. So you find a lot of 24s in 1st and 2nd Samuel, 1st and 2nd Chronicles, that were involved in leadership, either in the army, in a rotation, or in serving in the sanctuary. And of course, 144,000 is 12 times 12. Well, 12 times 12,000. But so who are these leaders around the throne? Some have wondered, well, are they some of the people that were resurrected around Jerusalem in Matthew 27? Or are they more like the people that you find in the book of Job, who, when it says the sons of God came to present themselves to the Lord, and Satan came also, and God has got this heavenly meeting going on. It's not in heaven. Satan's been cast out of heaven. The devil comes to this council representing the earth. Some have wondered if these 24 elders represent leaders of unfallen worlds. And they're called sons of God because, well, Adam was the leader of this world, and he was called the Son of God. He was created. He wasn't born. So, I don't know, Pastor Ross, what do you think?
1: Yeah, we got a verse here, actually, Isaiah chapter 24, verse 23. It says this, "The moon will be disgraced, and the sun shall be ashamed, for the Lord of hosts will reign on Zion and in Jerusalem and before his elders gloriously." So it's interesting, we have a reference here in the Old Testament. It's talking about the elders. And Revelation chapter 4 tells us there's 24 of them surrounding the throne. It could very well be that these are the representatives of the unfallen worlds, the sons of God that you read about in the book of Job. And Satan came, claiming to be the representative of earth. And then you know the story with Job. So, I think they are representatives of the unfallen worlds. Mm-hmm. It's interesting, though, the reason I mentioned that is in Revelation chapter 4, you have a picture of the heavenly throne room. Jesus does not appear until Revelation chapter 5. Mm-hmm. And so the 24 elders are there in heaven before Christ actually officially ascends to heaven and he begins his priestly work. Whereas those who were resurrected at the time of Christ's resurrection, they accompany Jesus to heaven. They
0: weren't
1: waiting
0: point.
1: For him in heaven. So yeah. It's maybe another reason why we think the 24 elders could be the representatives of these unfallen worlds.
0: The heavenly leaders.
1: All right. Well, thank you, Mike. We got Lois listening from New York.
0: Lewis.
1: Is it Lewis?
0: Yeah.
1: Lewis, welcome to the program.
12: Good night, pastors. I hope you're all well.
0: Evening.
12: My question is, does the Bible teach you how to preach? Not in the sense of like the preaching with our bodies, but like the preaching in like a church. Does that make sense?
0: Yeah. I think the Bible first gives you examples of great preachers that you look at, and it also tells you what their content was. So it's telling you what to preach. You preach the word, is what Paul says. And then you can look at the example of how Peter preached, how Philip preached, how Paul preached. And it's like Paul says to Timothy, in season and out of season, you might preach to one person like Jesus sitting by a well, or like Nicodemus at night, or you might preach to a multitude on the hillside. And it often starts small with your preaching experience, and then it expands from there. But preaching is not, it doesn't have to be a complicated science. Preaching is basically a form of teaching. Now, some people say preaching is when you're ranting and raving, yelling and screaming, jumping up and down, and I'm not that kind of preacher. I'd like to teach more. And evangelism, I think, is a form of teaching, too, where you're really appealing specifically that people accept Christ. You're sharing the good news. So being pastors and preaching is a gift of the Spirit that God gives.
1: And you do have a few verses that speak about worshiping in spirit and in truth. And I think that's true of preaching. You want to preach the truth, but you want to preach in spirit, meaning that you preach with conviction. One of the things that was said about Jesus is that he spake not as the scribes and Pharisees, but he spake with authority. In other words, Jesus believed that what he had to say was important and that it was the source of life, eternal life. So if you want to be a powerful preacher, you want to make sure that you believe what you are sharing and you're living what you're sharing, and then you can preach with spirit and power and the truth of God's word.
0: We've known a lot of evangelists over the years, and some of them didn't have a lot of formal training, but they were very successful because they were very sincere and enthusiastic. Who was it? John Wesley would say that he would pray that the Lord would baptize him in the kerosene of the Holy Spirit, and then he'd set himself on fire and people would come and watch him burn.
1: Yeah.
0: Something like that.
1: Right.
0: So,
1: there's power in conviction and power in preaching. Thank you for your call, Lewis. We've got Steve listening in Canada. Steve, welcome to the program.
13: I would like to know, when Jesus appeared 40 days after resurrection here on earth for Mary Magdalene, Mary, the disciples, obviously. The devil is not there anymore in the scripture because he's in the resurrected, sinless, like the fourth taste of the New Jerusalem in the heavenly kingdom, then the devil is not part of it. That's why he's not there. That's why they don't speak about that, because he has nothing to do in the eternal life anymore. He defeated the devil and he resurrected. I assume that would be the answer, but I wonder, what do you think? Thank you very much for your answer, and God bless you.
0: Well, just I want to make sure I understand your question. You're saying the devil did not appear anymore after the resurrection?
1: To tempt Jesus, right? Is that the context you're mentioning?
13: Yes, absolutely, yes.
0: Yeah.
13: And he resurrected, you know, in the new body after on the cross after 3 days. And when he appeared for his inside believers who believed, you know, he wanted to show them, you know, that he's alive, and some were had doubt. But after they went on the mission to preach the, you know, the truth, the world, you know, the without sin, right?
0: Yeah.
13: Well,
0: the devil, of course, he's still alive and well, as they say, here on planet Earth. And even after the resurrection, Satan personally is still very involved in deceiving the world. You can read in Revelation 12, Satan has come down with great wrath because he knows his time is short. That's after the cross. And Paul warns us that we don't wrestle against flesh and blood, but principalities and powers, Satan being that chief power. And I think Paul says in 2 Corinthians 11, Satan himself is transformed into an angel of light. So the devil's not omnipresent. You know, he focuses his attention on probably special objects of attack in the last days. But yeah, even after Jesus ascended, Satan has, I think, appeared at other times. I think Martin Luther says Satan appeared to him.
1: That's right. You know, as far as Jesus goes, though, I think Christ overcame him at the cross, and Satan lost the battle with reference to Christ. Revelation chapter 12 says, the man-child was caught up to God into his throne. So that's talking about the resurrection and Christ ascending to heaven. But then he turns his fury against the woman or the church. Mm-hmm. And of course, the devil has been persecuting the church throughout the ages. But of course, when we get our glorified bodies and Jesus comes the second time, we are delivered from the devil.
0: Yeah.
1: And he can't tempt us anymore. All right, next caller that we have is Kendi, listening from Florida. Kendi, welcome to the program.
14: Hi, pastors. How are you both?
0: Hi, good.
14: So my quick question is, I've been finding it a little bit difficult lately when praying sometime, not only focusing, but as far as like who should we pray to, as far as like should I pray to, you know, I believe it says, you know, pray to the Father, pray to your Father which is in heaven, and the name of Jesus. Could you clarify that a little bit and how to kind of like avoid or kind of like take away that spirit of confusion, I guess? I'd appreciate it. Thank you.
0: Yeah. Typically in the Bible, you'll find that they prayed to God the Father in the name of Christ. I'm speaking of New Testament times. They would pray to God directly in the Old Testament. But we know better in the New Testament that we're praying in the name of Christ because he's our mediator. He's the Messiah, the anointed. There are a couple of occasions where you see someone praying to Jesus. There's certainly nothing wrong or sinful. The only times I can think of is when Stephen is being stoned, he says, Lord Jesus, receive my spirit. And so that's a prayer directed to Jesus. And of course, the New Testament, the last words in the New Testament says, even so come, Lord Jesus. It's an appeal to Jesus. And then it says, amen. So there may be other places I'm not thinking of, but generally they pray to the Father. But keep in mind, Jesus is sometimes called, like in Isaiah, the everlasting Father, because all things that were made by him.
1: You know, sometimes the idea is that Jesus loves us and understands us a little better than the Father. And so you want to pray to Jesus if you really want something. But Christ himself said the Father loves you and that you can come directly to the Father in the name of Jesus. But the Father loves the world so much that he gave his only begotten Son. You know, you get the idea that somehow the Father is the angry God, Jesus is the compassionate God, and so you want to try and, you know, get him on your side. But you can go directly through Christ to the Father because of Christ's sacrifice, and he accepts us.
0: Yep, good point.
1: All right, thank you for your call. We've got Philip listening in Florida as well. Philip, welcome to the program.
15: Hi, and Joshua chapter 20, verses 2 and 3, they're dividing up the land. That says they should set up cities of refuge so that somebody kills somebody accidentally, they could run to these cities of refuge before the Avenger of Blood catches them.
0: Right.
15: Who is the Avenger of Blood?
0: Well, they use an example that two men are out in the woods, and it just uses one example that I know of. Two men are out in the woods, and they're chopping wood together, and they're friends. And the axe head has not been secured to the axe. And while swinging the axe head flies off. I've had that experience before. Fortunately, nobody got hurt. But it flies off and a person is killed. In other words, there's an accidental killing. Well, the family shows up and they thought, oh, maybe you guys had an argument. You killed our husband, our brother, whoever it is. The family is called the Avenger of Blood. And so when there's been an accidental murder, you know, two men are out there and they're riding their ox cart and plowing and one man gets trampled and

0: usually it's a firstborn son, but they're the family that has the right to kill this person. I think there's a story where a woman of Tekoa brings an example to David. She had two sons fighting, and one killed the other, and the family is now saying, you got to turn over the guilty son so we can kill him. And she said, oh, please, I'm a widow. You'll take my only son. So family members had the right then to execute someone who had been murdered. But if they get to a city of refuge, they were protected from the avenger of blood, the family leader of the offended party. I don't know. Hopefully that makes sense.
1: There'd still be a trial that would take place. You know, it didn't mean that if somebody did it deliberately, that they'd be off the hook. But they could go to the city of refuge, they'd have a trial, and then it would determine their innocence or their guilt at that point. All right. Well, thank you for your call, Philip. We've got, let's see, Thomas is listening in Oklahoma. Thomas, welcome to the program.
2: I want to know the Revelation 19:10, what's it mean? And I fell, and he said to worship him. And he said unto me, see, do not. I am the fellow servant and of the brothers, so they have the testimony of Jesus. Worship God, for the testimony of Jesus is the spirit of the prophecy. What's it mean to testimony of Jesus and the spirit of the prophecy?
0: Okay, good question. If you look in Revelation chapter 12:17, it says the dragon, the devil, was wroth with a woman, and he goes to make war with a remnant of her seed that keep the commandments of God and have the testimony of Jesus. The commandments and the testimony is a theme that runs through the Bible. It simply means the law and the prophets. The testimony of the prophets is what it's talking about. And if you look in, I think it's Isaiah 8, verse 16, it says, bind up the testimony, seal the law among my disciples. And then if you look in Isaiah 8, verse 20, says, according to the law and the testimony, if they speak not according to this word, there's no light in them. The last verses in the Old Testament, remember the law of Moses, I send you Elijah the prophet, the law and the prophets, the commandments and the testimony. So when it says the testimony of Jesus, the spirit of prophecy or the spirit that led the prophets, and so I was talking about the word of God.
1: Mm-hmm. You also have John, who wrote the book of Revelation. Obviously, he was a prophet. He had the gift of prophecy. And in John chapter 1, he speaks about, actually verse 2, speaking of himself, he bore witness of the word of God and the testimony of Jesus to all things that he saw. Mm-hmm. So John had the spirit of prophecy, and he refers to that as the testimony of Jesus. As Jesus communicates to the prophets through the spirit.
0: Yeah, good point.
1: And that's his will. That's his testimony that goes
0: out. I never made that connection before. Thank you.
1: Yeah, you're welcome.
0: I learned. I'm glad I come to this program.
1: You learn something new every time, right? Yeah. We all do. Okay, well, thanks for your call, Thomas. Let's see, we got Carol listening in California. Carol, welcome to the program.
3: Yes, my question is going back to the lesson for Thursday, November 3. I just want to be clarified regarding, it says here, Christ did not die just a natural death that every human being has to face. He died a second death. If you could just elaborate or explain further, what does it mean that he died a second death so that all those who accept him will never have to experience it for themselves? I just want to have a better understanding.
0: Yeah, thank you. And I think our question is referring to a lesson in a what they call a Sabbath school quarterly. It's a quarterly lesson. And so this is not a text of scripture, but the principle is true. And it's simply, when you look in Revelation 20, it says the wicked are cast into the lake of fire, and this is the second death. The wicked face the death from which there is no resurrection. It is a hopeless, eternal death. And so, of course, they're cast in the lake of fire, and everyone's punished according to what they deserve there. Jesus, when he went to the cross, he did not experience the death a person, a believer, has where they got hope and peace. Jesus was experiencing the death, the second death, that the lost experience. And so he just had all the guilt and the shame of the whole world resting on his shoulders. He took that in our behalf, so we don't have to experience the second death. So I think, you know, again, I'm answering a question that's posed in Sabbath school quarterly. Some people call them Sunday school lessons, but we keep the Sabbath, so we call them Sabbath school quarterlies. But it's not actually taken from scripture, but the principle's there.
1: Mm-hmm. Now, there is a little difference between what Christ died and what you know, the wicked

0: In that Jesus did rise from the dead,
1: right,
0: but those who die the second death, there's no hope of a resurrection.
1: Yeah. But when he was facing it, he felt the separation from God that the wicked feel.
0: That's right. And boy, I guilt.
1: Yeah.
0: All right. Well, thanks. Good question, Carol. We've got Carla listening in Missouri. Carla, welcome to the program.
2: Hi.
1: Hi.
2: I want to thank you, Pastor Doug and Pastor Ross, for all the amazing facts does for prisoners. My husband's been doing a prison ministry for over 20 years, and about 6 years ago, I was able to start going with him. And these guys get up like at 5 o'clock in the morning just to listen to amazing facts. But one of them had a question, and I said, I'm going to call Amazing Facts Answers Live and ask your question for you. And they were so excited. So his question is, on the Day of Atonement, when the high priest was in the Holy of Holies and everyone was supposed to be repentant, was everyone always repentant? And what happened, or did it ever happen that everyone wasn't repentant and the high priest died?
1: Yeah, well, I don't think it says anywhere that if there were some people that were not sincerely repenting, the high priest would die. Because if you got a nation with a couple of million people, there's probably some that are not sincerely repenting. But he was the intercede for the people, and even like the intercession of Jesus now as our high priest, there are some that are sincere, that are there by faith with him. They're repenting of their sins and wanting victory, and there are some who are going through the motions. So because Jesus had a Judas in his group, Jesus didn't die because there was one person there that didn't believe. So I don't know if I said that right, but help me.
0: Well, you know, I think, just to add to that a little bit, Pastor Doug, it's interesting when you look at that, that on the Day of Atonement, if the high priest didn't, before he went in representing the people, he'd have to do a sacrifice for himself. Mm-hmm. If the high priest was harboring sin in his heart, there was the potential that he could be struck down. I don't think we have any record of that ever happening.
1: Yeah, the closest is Eli. He kind of gets a judgment afterward.
0: Yes, on his sons because of their wickedness.
1: And then he dies when the ark is taken. But yeah, that's true. And then not only did they have to do a sacrifice for themselves, they had to wash, put on fresh garments, and so they had to go in like they were pure.
0: Mm-hmm.
1: But I'm thinking about Zechariah when he was in the temple kind of interceding, and he was struck dumb because he didn't believe the angel.
0: That's right.
1: So, but, you know, God's merciful.
0: Yeah, absolutely. All right, well, thank you, Carla. Hope that helps. We've got Ken listening from California. Ken, welcome to the program.
3: Hello, pastors. Good to speak with you. My question concerns Isaiah 66:24. I know that fire comes down from heaven to destroy Satan and his angels and those who followed him. But Isaiah 66:24 says that they will look upon the corpses of the men who have transgressed against God. And I'm confused as to how this coincides, the two pieces coincide together. Can you explain that for me?
1: Yeah, well, ultimately, first of all, let's assume the absurd. Let's assume this means that after God makes a new earth and we go forth from the new Jerusalem, that we're going to be surrounded with a morgue of corpses that are being eaten by worms and being smoldering with fire. Clearly, that's not the heaven anybody sees anywhere else in the Bible. If you look in Malachi, it says in Malachi chapter 4, they shall go forth and tread upon the wicked, for they are ashes under the soles of their feet. And of course, Jesus says, blessed are the meek, they will inherit the earth. And Christ is actually quoting the Old Testament when he says that. So I think that Isaiah uses a lot of poetic terms, especially in that last two chapters. He uses a lot of analogies. On the ashes of the wicked who have been consumed, the fire was not quenched. And they have been eaten by worms. What happens when worms eat and completely consume something? It turns back into the elements of earth. God is going to create a new heavens and a new earth. And, you know, if we could see the history of all the soil underneath the farms, it would be pretty scary how that soil got there. But so I think he's just, it says, you know, in the new world, you're going to see, you're going to go out and you're going to look and say, this is what became of those who persecuted God's people. But no, we're not going to sit on the walls of the New Jerusalem, eat popcorn, and watch the wicked burn.
0: Mm-hmm. I think also the reference there was talks about the worm and the fire is not quenched. You know, that has to do somewhat with the sort of the dump where they would throw
1: Gehenna.
0: Refuge. And it's illustrating the point that the wicked, they will be destroyed. They'll have no value. They'll never live again. They'll be considered as something you throw out as waste. Not that it's speaking specifically here about worms that live eternally gobbling on flesh, just like what you say. It's symbolic.
1: Yeah. I think Christ refers to this when he talks about the punishment of the wicked. He says they'll be thrown to Gehenna. That was the Valley of Hinnom, which was the city of dump outside Jerusalem. And he said, where the worm does not die and the fire is not quenched. So I think Christ is referring back to Isaiah 66.
0: And just one more quick symbol on that. When it talks about the destruction of the wicked, you read about in Revelation, it talks about calling the birds to come and they're going to have a great feast. Mm-hmm. And they're going to feast on the flesh of the dead people, and even talks about horses and so on. Again, it's symbolic. It's talking about a great battle.
1: Yeah.
0: And the army is defeated. And it's talking about the wicked being utterly destroyed when yeah. that time comes.
1: And I think we have a lesson that talks about the, God is the devil in charge of hell. Mm-hmm. And it goes into some of these verses that are difficult passages. For anybody out there, if you want to better understand what the Bible teaches on the subject of the punishment of the wicked, we have a lesson called, Is the Devil in Charge of Hell?
0: The number to call for that is just 800-835-6747. And as Pastor Doug mentioned, the study guide is called Is the Devil in Charge of Hell? And just filled with all kinds of wonderful Bible verses. You know, Pastor Doug, it's interesting. Hell is actually good news when you look at it from what the Bible says. It's not an eternal burning chamber where the wicked are going to, you know, suffer throughout all eternity. It is a destruction of the wicked. There is punishment. But it's good news in that God's going to create a new heavens and a new earth yep. wherein dwells righteousness.
1: It's an incinerator that purifies the earth. And by the way, if you would like that lesson, you've got a mobile phone, you can just text us. I think they text #250 and you can get that lesson on Is the Devil in Charge of Hell? Now, Pastor Ross, as we've mentioned before, we kind of sign off Bible Answers Live in two phases, sort of do it in stereo. We say goodbye to our friends listening on satellite, but for the rest, we're going to be back in just a moment to take your internet questions that have come in. For 2 minutes, rapid-fire internet questions. Don't go anyway.
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0: Hello, friends. 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We thank you for your email questions that you've sent in. 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Just balquestions@amazingfacts.org. And Pastor Doug, we're going to see how many of these questions we can answer. So Holly from Michigan is asking, does God truly create some people to be saved? And I guess by default, some people to be lost.
1: Well, the Bible tells us that God is not willing that any should perish. And if God created some people and said, I predetermined, I'm going to make some creatures, and I'm going to make them so that they will sin, and they will be lost, and then I'll punish them for doing what I made them to do. Well, you think about that, that's kind of outrageous. It would almost make God an accomplice to sin, that he's creating these people that have no option but to sin, and then he's going to punish them for doing what they've been created to do. No, folks, I think, are confusing some passages in the Bible. The Bible says God is not willing that any perish. Again, in Timothy, Paul says, God who would have all men to be saved. And then the Bible closes with an invitation saying, whosoever will, let him come and take the water of life freely. So people do have a choice to come and take that water of life.
0: Okay. Another question that we have, Rennie's asking, in Matthew chapter 16, verse 19, it talks about the keys of the kingdom. What are the keys of the kingdom?
1: Well, when we share the gospel, we are sharing the door to eternal life. So you're giving people the keys to get into that kingdom. Talks about Jesus has the key of David. And I think, where is it? In Isaiah it says, and the key, the government was on his shoulder. And they used to keep a key on their shoulder, and that was a symbol of authority. So it's basically saying that you've got the avenue of truth with the keys.
0: Which is the gospel
1: right.
0: being preached. Okay, last question that we have here. Let's see, we've got Larry asking, are they unfallen worlds and did they exist before the creation of earth?
1: We know he has angels that he made before the world, but you can read in Hebrews, I believe it's in chapter 2, the first verse, it says, God through Christ made the worlds, and it's plural there, and Revelation talks about all the creatures in heaven that are praising him. So We do believe there are unfallen, sinless worlds. Well, friends, that uses our time up for this week. We're so glad that you tuned in. We pray that you will continue to support and pray for Bible Answers Live and Amazing Facts, and check out the website, amazingfacts.org.

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0: Hello, I'm Jay Winnick. 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
3: With SRN News, I'm Bob Agnew in Washington. A new U.S. energy deal is putting fresh pressure on Canada in trade talks with the United States.
4: Canada's oil industry is on edge after the United States reached a deal giving American companies access to 65 billion barrels of Venezuelan reserves. About 90 to 95% of Canada's oil exports go to the United States, worth $126 billion a year. Canadian officials fear Venezuelan heavy crude could displace as much as 40% of those shipments because it can reach Gulf Coast refineries faster and cheaper. Treasury Secretary Scott Bessent has pointed to Canada's weaker leverage in ongoing trade talks. Willie Nelson, Washington.
3: The flu season is upon us, and a leading medical organization out with its recommendations. American Academy of Family Physicians President Dr. Sarah Nosal.
5: Everyone 6 months and older should get their flu shot. Adults 65 years and older should get an enhanced flu vaccine, one that is high-dose adjuvanted or recombinant.
3: Energy Customer Service Manager Paul Blackburn in a Facebook post said that they're prepared to deal with Tropical Storm Edward.
6: We have dedicated more than 1,200 people resources to...
3: And the storm has now weakened into a depression, but did dump heavy rain and flooded roads in parts of Texas. Massachusetts Democrats have chosen an 80-year-old incumbent over a younger candidate.
7: It is a progressive movement fueled by young people demanding more from their leaders.
8: Massachusetts Senator Ed Markey has secured the Democratic nomination in his bid for a third term, fighting off a challenge from Representative Seth Moulton. The 47-year-old congressman had argued it was time to make a generational change, but the 80-year-old Markey argued it was he who was more in touch with the state's voters.
7: It is a future that we can realize through a bold, transformational, progressive agenda that inspires hope.
3: And that report from correspondent Ben Thomas. This is SRN News.
9: We've all experienced it at one time or another. We turn the key and our car just doesn't want to start. 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
3: A battle over religious freedom has been taken up in Ohio. Correspondent Michael Harrington has details.
12: Alliance Defending Freedom is going to bat for a local Jewish man who has been hosting prayer meetings in his home with a dozen friends. The city of University Heights issued a cease and desist order accusing the man of running an illegal synagogue in his house. ADF Senior Counsel John Birch says, quote, "No American needs a permit to pray." The city's actions underscore a troubling trend of weaponizing zoning laws against people of faith. Michael Harrington reporting.
3: California is set to allow Jews to voluntarily identify their Jewish heritage on state forms. That's under a bill the legislature passed just this week. The measure would require state agencies that collect demographic information to add Jewish as an option for ethnicity or ancestry on the form. The goal is to give state officials and researchers better data on Jewish Californians, including their unemployment rates. This is SRN News. The whole nation has been asking, should she spend the rest of her life behind bars or perhaps be confined to a mental health facility? Julie Walker reports on what happens next if the jury is unable to reach a verdict in the Lindsay Clancy murder trial.
13: If a Massachusetts jury cannot reach a verdict on whether Lindsay Clancy is criminally responsible for strangling her three children in 2023, the judge will declare a mistrial, and then prosecutors will have to decide whether to retry Clancy on murder charges. Legal experts say there are also other options, including offering Clancy a plea deal or deciding not to put her on trial again. Jurors heard conflicting testimony about her mental health and what role that played in the killings. Clancy does not deny strangling her children at their home, but says postpartum psychosis led to her actions. Prosecutors argue she knew what she was doing. I'm Julie Walker.
3: You'll find more on these stories at srnnews.com.
14: Here's a promise for you today from the book of Matthew. So don't worry about having enough food or drink or clothing. He will give you all you need from day to day if you live for him and make the kingdom of God your primary concern. Matthew 6, verses 31 and 33.

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1: Wow, I was just reading. There was this one time where God was going to wipe out the whole nation of Israel in one blow. I didn't think God was that petty. What happened to him there? Did he lose his cool or what?
2: Do you assume that God could never be behind some of the tragedies of life? Hi, I'm Keith Kelly, and I'm quite sure that if your perception of God is that he only does sweet and gentle things, then this series on the tragedies and catastrophes of the Bible will probably be stretching your comfort zone just a bit. Yes, we sincerely hope that these discussions will provide for you what Pastor Don dreams for every series, that you'll discover a clearer, fuller, and much more accurate and mature view of God and His Word. Be honest, how do you feel when you find a picture of God that brings pain into the lives of His children? Is that an image you try to avoid? Let's join Pastor Don now to continue in this discussion of Bible passages that show a God who will do whatever it takes to grow His people. And sometimes the methodology isn't all that pleasant or gentle. Let's go between the lines of Numbers chapter 16 to see what the Holy Spirit might teach us today.
3: Are there any people that you can think of in life of whom you are truly, truly sort of jealous? And I don't mean, you know, in an evil, covetous way where it actually is sin. I mean, just in honesty, you could look and say, wow, you know, I wouldn't mind having the life that person has. You know, I wouldn't mind having the skill that person has. And you may even look at them with a blessing and say, I am so grateful that God gave them so much. And so it isn't a negative. You're not trying to take it from them, that you actually can, in a healthy way, admire and actually be desirous of what someone else would have, not in a way to detract from them. And I certainly can think of a few in my life that I look at them and I say, you know, wow, you know, the skill, the talent, and even their apparent understanding of God. There are maybe three people in life that I can think of that I just look and say, I kind of, if Don Pate could kind of get to that level of use of talent, even that level of talent, you know, let's start with that one, that level of understanding of God, that level of faithfulness, the skill level, the broad spectrum of ability, you know, if I could get there, wow, that would be something. The people that I admire, by the way, aren't the rich ones. I don't think I care about money that much. You know, I mean, probably more than I confess to myself, but I don't really care that much about money. The whole issue of between the lines, I mean, that probably maybe, I don't know if you know this, that should tell you something. I've never received one penny for anything related to the ministry between the lines. Never have. Not in the 7 or 8 year history of between the lines yet. And I've never wanted to. In fact, there was a period of time where Sandy and I were giving, and this is just honest confession. I'm not trying to brag. It's just reality. Sandy and I gave a third of my income to Between the Lines to see what the Lord would do with it, and how the Lord has blessed is just amazing. The people that I'm jealous of, hopefully in a healthy way, are the artistic and the talented and the people who are creative and deeply spiritual, intelligent. It's a healthy admiration, I hope, which moves me to be, I hope, a better person. And I'm wondering about you, my friend. You know, of whom would you say, you know, you are jealous? And why? What are the values that those people have that somehow you say, I wish I had it? Now, the truth is, of course, that jealousy in itself, you know, often it's not a real healthy and positive thing. Quite frankly, usually, many times, it evolves into a situation that becomes edging on covetousness. It becomes a situation that uncontrolled moves things out of priority in life. And one of the stories of the Bible that is the most powerful about the negative potential end of unhealthy jealousy is Numbers chapter 16. The story of Korah, Dathan, and Abiram. In Hebrew, it would be Korah, Dathan, Abiram. Their jealousy destroyed them. The skeleton of the story, of course, is that once upon a time, there was a man named Korah, who he didn't like the way the cards were dealt. I mean, he did not like the status quo of the leadership of the nation out in the wilderness. He didn't particularly feel that Moses had the role that he should have, and certainly not Aaron. Korah was jealous. Korah was a Levite who felt, you know, why should Moses, who's a Levite, I'm as much Levite as Moses is, you know, I'm as much Levite as Aaron is, why should these guys get so much and I'm just stuck with this lesser role as a Levite? And so as a result, he went around beginning his campaign of insinuation, asking those same questions. You know, who in the world made these guys the big cheese? And he found fertile soil in two men, Dathan and Abiram. These guys were already predisposed to their jealousy because they were Reubenites. And if you remember the story, you go back to Genesis 49, you remember that Reuben was the firstborn. Reuben was supposed to be the tribe of the birthright, receiving the birthright blessing, but it didn't happen. And it even shares why in Genesis 49, the old patriarch looks and he says, Reuben, you're my firstborn, you know, excellency of my strength, you should have everything, but guess what? Your wishy-washy nature just negates you. You cannot hold the role of leadership in the nation. You just can't. And so the various elements of the birthright were abrogated, were taken away, and given to, obviously, the Levites got the priestly blessing, and the line of Joseph got the double inheritance because it went through Ephraim and Manasseh. And then you had the Messianic line, the Messianic promise, which went through Judah, the line of the tribe of Judah. And so this campaign of insinuation by Korah begins as a seed of rebellion, and it grows fairly well within the hearts of these Reubenites, Dathan and Abiram, and they continue until they begin to pull in other the jealous people, the petty people, whatever, within the Hebrew nation, and then you end up with a full-blown rebellion, the response of the nation. Now, when these men are wiped out, now, and all the leadership that followed them wiped out, the nation's response is very interesting. Some of them actually looked to heaven and said, God, how in the world could you bring this tragedy, this catastrophe to the nation? Which is, of course, the theme of our study this week, tragedies and catastrophes. And where is God when the bottom falls out? Well, obviously, with the destruction of a large segment of the leadership of the nation in their rebellion, you know, God, what's up with this? How in the world could you do this to us? And the nation's response showed that many of them didn't get it. I mean, they didn't learn the lesson that God had taught with Korah, Dathan, and Abiram and their inner circle. As a result, the Lord allowed a plague or sent a plague. And, you know, I don't want to let God off the hook here. He's big enough. He can take it, okay? The Bible says God sent a plague. I don't want to diminish that. A plague comes moving across the camp. And it's like, can you imagine the scene? It's like God shrouds the tent. He puts his hands of darkness around the Shekinah, the emanation of what normally should have been a comforting presence. Suddenly the comforting presence wasn't comforting anymore. I mean, life, the whole evidence of God within their presence became a threat, not a protection. God shrouded the tent. It was like he was angry. He was threatening. Moses and Aaron approached the tent in the story. Now, that says something to me. It really does. It says, you know, when the bottom falls out in life, if you're somebody who knows something about this God a little better than the average, you know, Joe or Judah out there, maybe the best place to run is toward God. Even when God, you know, looks like he's the problem, maybe the healthy thing to do is run toward God. Maybe we ought to just stop this series with that. Maybe that's enough. Maybe that is enough of an insight for the whole issue of tragedy and catastrophe when it seems that life has just collapsed around you. And it seems that, you know, God, you could have stopped this. Or God, why did you allow this? Or God, why did you send this? Maybe the ultimate lesson is, that's the very best time for me to run toward him. Moses and Aaron, because they had some better, you know, practical knowledge, working relationship with this God, they did the right thing. They didn't run.

0: from the tent. They went toward the tent, toward God. And God actually said to them there, Moses, Aaron, stand back. I'm going to smack these people. I'm going to let them have it. Now, did God really, really want to do that? Did God fully intend to do that? Was he only putting Moses and Aaron to the test to say, how will you relate to me? And where do you stand with regard to your care for the nation? Was God testing these men? There are a lot of excellent questions that bubble to the surface when you begin to recognize that God looks at Moses and Aaron and said, stand back, I'm going to smack the nation. One of my favorite stories in all the Bible happens then when Aaron responds. And I love the fact that it's Aaron. It almost, if you read under the surface there in Numbers chapter 16, it almost looks like Moses kind of loses it. He doesn't know what to do. Like Moses almost panics, and he cries out, and he says, Aaron, do something. And I love Aaron's response. Aaron grabs the censer, which in many elements of the scripture you recognize the censer is tied to issues of prayer, ascending to God, to the throne, the prayers of the saints, the censer, the altar of incense. He grabs the censer. It was the first thing when they would move the tent and move the camp, and they'd have to, you know, knock down the poles and you know, put out the fires and all this, and carry the fire pan to carry the coals to keep the same sacred flame burning, etc. When they did that, the censer was always the last thing somewhat extinguished. And when they got to the new X marks the spot, this is where God wants the camp to be now, as they went through the wanderings, it was always the first element of the sanctuary that was reignited, relit from the continuously burning coals. The censer. Aaron grabbed the censer, and he went out and basically commanded God. He commanded the death angel to stop. And it did. At the voice of Aaron, holding the censer and the emanation of the prayers of his people, God relented. God backed off. The plague stopped at the command of a man. I love that. That is such a great story. It is such a challenging tragedy, because it absolutely, you can't read it as though it was something that God, you know, was just sort of sitting off to the side. No, God is decidedly in control of this thing. God is behind the catastrophe. And the good news is he is behind the catastrophe. And Aaron and Moses knew where to find him. They knew where to find the answer. Who's going to stop the plague, the storm? Revelation 7 says, it's the saints. You and I probably need to come up to an understanding of how do we find God when the bottom falls out on us. Let's pray. Lord, we ask for that wisdom. We ask for that insight. We ask for that courage and faith. This is our prayer in Christ's name. Amen.
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0: One of the things I've learned is Roger doesn't want to feel like he is doing the bills by himself. So he does the bills while I'm sitting in the room, like organizing papers and stuff. He just needs to know that there's a team member with him.
1: Kathy Lipp on today's Focus on the Family Minute.
0: We learned this in the kitchen. He is a master at getting the dishwasher loaded to maximum capacity. 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The dishwasher overwhelms me. The kitchen overwhelms him. Why are we forcing ourselves to do things that overwhelm us when we have somebody who is so much more capable and can just sit in their gifts?
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0: All right, we're going to begin with the basics. Medicare, of course, has several different parts, A, B, C, and D. So share with us what each one covers.
1: So part A, let's consider that hospital coverage, things like inpatient stays, skilled nursing, hospice. Some people will tell you it's free. I would say, Rob, that it's a delayed benefit. You've paid into Medicare your entire life.
0: Yeah.
1: You're now just deriving that benefit, but it is premium free. So you're not going to pay out of pocket for that coverage as long as you or your spouse logged at least 40 work credits to qualify. Now, part B, consider that doctors, things associated with a specific doctor, doctor visits, lab work, outpatient surgery. Those are standard premiums that apply to part B, but those premiums can increase for high income retirees. So if your income is over a certain threshold, you may pay a higher premium for that part B than someone else in a lower income bracket. Now I'm going to skip part C for a second and talk about part D. Part D is prescription drug coverage. If you have Medicare Parts A and B, then you would have to get a separate Part D plan. It's a standalone plan in addition to Parts A and B. Or if you get a Medicare Advantage plan, which we'll talk about here in a second, then that may be covered inside the Medicare Advantage. So the Part D you may not have to purchase if you have a Part C, which is a Medicare Advantage. Medicare Advantage is a private all-in-one plan. It will bundle Parts A and B, and oftentimes, as I just said, will include a Part D prescription drug plan.
0: Yes.
1: Sometimes you'll see Advantage plans include things like dental and vision coverage as well. Now, if you enroll in Parts A and B in what's called Original Medicare, those plans have gaps in their coverage, things like copays and deductibles. Well, you can actually buy a plan that fills in those gaps. It's called a Medicare supplement or a Medigap plan. There's 10 different private supplemental plans that fill in varying degrees of gaps of Original Medicare.
0: Yeah, that was really helpful. And by the way, you can go back and listen to this broadcast again if you didn't get all of that, because I know there's a lot of pieces there. Now, Eddie, timing can be one of the most confusing parts of Medicare. So when should someone enroll to avoid penalties?
1: There's multiple enrollment periods depending on your situation, Rob. So the initial enrollment period is probably what most people are familiar with. That's a 7-month window basically wedged around your 65th birthday. So it starts 3 months before and includes the birthday month and 3 months after turning 65. So that's the IEP or the initial enrollment period. If you are still working or your spouse is still working and you're covered under that plan, there is something called a special enrollment period. As long as you have active, credible employer coverage at a company with 20 or more employees, you can delay parts A and B with no penalty. After your employer coverage ends, you have up to 8 months to enroll in Medicare without a penalty. And if you miss both of those windows, then the general enrollment period is January 1st through March 31st of every year. However, it's important to understand that if you enroll during that period, the coverage will not kick in until July 1st of that year. So there will be a gap in coverage, and because of that gap, you may be subject to late enrollment penalties that could last your entire lifetime.
0: Yeah, and just 30 seconds before the break, I want to double down on something you said related to the special enrollment period. You do have an option to continue with your employer's plan in certain cases and delay Medicare without penalties, right?
1: That is correct, yes.
0: Okay, excellent. We'll continue to unpack all of this straight ahead with Eddie Holland of Blue Trust. We'll talk about Irma. 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We'll talk about HSAs, married couples, and a whole lot more just around the corner. Eddie Holland is here today. 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
0: 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Eddie, before the break, we were talking about how Medicare works alongside coverage from a current employer, and we said in companies with 20 or more workers, the group plan pays first and you can postpone Part B to avoid its premium. What about an employer who has less than 20 employees?
3: So Rob, in that situation, Medicare would pay first. So a person may not benefit from skipping Part B or not enrolling in Part B because it could leave gaps. So 20 or more employees, the group plan pays first. You can postpone the Part B to avoid the premiums. Working for an employer with fewer than 20 employees, you probably want to go ahead and enroll in Parts A and B. Now, before the break, we talked about Part A being a zero premium plan. A lot of people will grab that while leaning on the group plan for everything else. But it's important to understand that if you're still contributing to a health savings account, you do not want to enroll in Part A. Even though it's a premium-free plan, enrolling in Part A precludes you from being able to participate in a health savings account. And then in addition, if you're remaining on an employer-provided plan, you'll want to make sure with your HR department that the plan's drug coverage counts as credible so that if you delay enrolling in Medicare past age 65, including Part D, then you're not going to be subject to a late enrollment penalty as long as you have credible coverage. You'll want to confirm with HR that that drug plan is considered credible.
0: Yeah, that's really helpful. Now, premiums can be confusing here, Eddie, especially when income-based surcharges come into play. So would you take a moment and define IRMA and then talk about how it affects what someone pays?
3: This is probably one of the most discussed topics when we help clients navigate Medicare, Rob. It's probably one of the more misunderstood as well. So IRMA is an acronym. It stands for Income-Related Monthly Adjustment Amount. Parts B and D have a base premium. IRMA is simply a surcharge added to the base premium if a person's modified adjusted gross income is above certain thresholds. In 2026, that threshold is $109,000 of modified adjusted gross income for singles, and it's $218,000 for married filing joint taxpayers. So if your income is higher than either of those thresholds, depending on your filing status, you're going to pay a higher premium for the same level of coverage for Part B and Part D. Now, your income is going to be based on your most recent tax return on file, which most often is from 2 years ago. So in 2026, your premium is based on your 2024 tax return, whatever your modified adjusted gross income is, because at the beginning of 2026, January of 2026, the most recent return on file was the 2024 return. You had not filed your 2025 yet. So that's what Medicare bases that IRMA on. Now, here's where this surcharge potentially may not apply. If your income changes due to what's called a life-changing event, think things like retirement, marriage, widowhood, you could potentially file an appeal. It's called an SSA-44 form. You're simply notifying Medicare, my income is lower because of one of those

0: qualifying events. I'm asking for you to waive the IRMA surcharge because going forward, my income is going to be below the thresholds. Let me mention one other thing, Rob, while I have a minute.
1: Sure.
0: I know some of your listeners are interested in Roth conversions. Roth conversions could potentially impact IRMA, and here's how.

0: be subject to IRMA surcharges. So it's just very important to understand how Roth conversions could impact IRMA.
1: Yeah, that's really helpful. Now, we talked about health savings accounts a moment ago. I want to come back to that. Some listeners may still be contributing to an HSA. So what changes once they enroll in Medicare?
0: If the listener is enrolling in Medicare at age 65, they really need to stop their HSA contributions the month before Part A starts. Part A actually starts the first day of your birthday month, not the birthday itself. So if you turn 65 on the 25th of a month, you actually have coverage the first day of that month. So you would want to stop your HSA contributions the month prior to the month that you start Medicare. If you are over the age of 65, Part A has a retroactive application up to 6 months prior. So you would want to stop funding the HSA up to 6 months prior to enrolling in Medicare. So what that means is, let's say that we have someone who's 67, they're still working, they're applying for Medicare. They would have needed to stop their HSA contribution at age 66 and 6 months. If you are 65 and 3 months and you are contributing to an HSA and you're planning to enroll in Medicare, the retroactive look back is only 3 months. So it will never go past 65, but it will go up to 6 months, but no further past 65. So it's important to understand that retroactive look back. Another important aspect, I know you've had me on your program before talking about Social Security, Rob. So you knew I couldn't be a guest without bringing Social Security back in some way.
1: Exactly.
0: So if you're drawing Social Security benefits, you're automatically enrolled in Medicare Part A and cannot opt out. You can opt out of Part B, but you cannot opt out of Part A. So what does that mean? If you're contributing to an HSA and you're planning to enroll in Social Security, just keep in mind that you're going to automatically be enrolled in Part A once your Social Security application is accepted. And another important aspect on HSAs to keep in mind is the money already inside the HSA stays tax favored and can pay future Medicare premiums or other qualified costs, but it cannot pay those Medigap premiums that we talked about earlier in the program.
1: Yeah, that's really helpful. Let's talk about married couples for a second. When one spouse becomes eligible for Medicare before the other, Eddie, what coverage options does the younger spouse have?
0: If the older spouse keeps working, Rob, the employer plan may still cover both spouses. Some employer plans cover the younger spouse even when the older spouse retires, so it's what they call a retiree benefit. So the listeners will need to check with HR to determine the options. Another option is COBRA. COBRA can be applied and stretched up to 36 months for the younger spouse, but for those that aren't aware of COBRA, it can be pricey and it's not considered credible coverage for parts A and B. What does that mean? You would not want to consider COBRA past age 65 because you would be subject to some late enrollment penalties if you stayed on COBRA and not enrolled in Medicare when you first became eligible. Another option is that you can have a marketplace plan. You can go to healthcare.gov. That plan can bridge the gap, and that plan may come with subsidies. So it may be a more cost-effective way to get coverage if the employer plan of the older spouse who retired doesn't cover a younger spouse. And it's always important, get a financial planning plug in here real quickly, to budget for a few years of potentially higher premiums until that spouse number two hits 65.
1: Yeah, boy, that's great information. 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This is the Christian alternative to health insurance. 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
3: Yes, I had a question about a car. I have a car loan and a house payment, and I was thinking of getting some kind of loan to consolidate both of those and just have one payment.
2: Yes. Yeah, what type of loans would you be consolidating?
3: Auto loan.
2: Okay.
3: And a mortgage loan.
2: Okay. So let's talk about each of those. So what is that auto loan? How much do you owe, and what is the interest rate?
3: I owe $11,380, and it's at 5.7, I think.
2: Okay. And what is your current mortgage?
3: That one, it's at $13,900, and that's at 4.7.
2: Okay, got it.
3: 4.3, I think it is.
2: 4.3. And what would you be looking at in terms of a new loan that would roll these two together? How much would you be borrowing, and at what interest rate?
3: Well, just to pay those two off, those two amounts off.
2: Yeah, so are you looking at getting a home equity line of credit, or what is it you would get to roll these together?
3: Well, I don't know which is the best loan or which direction to go or which is the best way to do that.
2: Okay, so you're just considering this at this point. You really haven't looked into it.
3: Yes, sir. Yes,
2: okay.
3: Sir.
2: Yeah, I would be very cautious about consolidating for a couple of reasons. Number one is, you know, any new mortgage you have is going to be certainly higher than that 4.3, and probably still higher even than the 5.7. Because, you know, even if you go get a home equity line of credit, which is, you know, usually going to be the most cost effective, you know, rates right now are still in the sixes. And so you would be talking about rolling these two together and increasing the interest rate. So that's number one. Number two is, a lot of times, you know, whereas a car loan might be a 5-year payback, a lot of times, you know, folks will go into 10, 15 years or longer with a home equity line of credit. Sometimes they're just paying interest only and don't even pay the principal. The third reason is that I wouldn't encourage you to do this is that that car loan is secured by the car. So if something happened in your financial life unexpectedly, you lost a job or income and you could no longer make the payment, you certainly don't want a repossession, voluntary or otherwise, but at least the collateral damage is limited to the car and any kind of judgment if the car is not worth what you owe on it. But you're not losing your home. And, you know, if you roll this all into a new loan that's secured by the house, now something comes up and you're not able to make the payment and now your home is at risk. So I think for those reasons, I would, you know, avoid this. I'm generally speaking not a fan of consolidation loans just because they tend to take the pressure off. You get less focused on paying them back as quickly. And especially if you're going to actually go up rather than down on the interest, I just don't think this makes sense for you. But any thoughts on that, Ramon, or anything I'm missing here?
3: No, you shed light on that subject. I mean, I just didn't know. Thank you for your advice, sir. I really appreciate that.
2: Absolutely, Ramon. It was a good question, and I understand why you're considering it, but I would pass. I think the key for you, just like all of us, is to really go back to that spending plan, look for opportunities where you can cut back where possible, and just, you know, really focus on, you know, if you pay them the scheduled payment on the mortgage and the car, we got to do that at a minimum. But if you have the ability, assuming you have an emergency fund, and you are on track in saving for retirement, any surplus, I would look at prepaying that car to try to get that one paid off as quick as you can, because that's the highest interest rate. But I wouldn't touch those loans. Hey, thanks for calling, sir. Lord bless you. Call anytime. Let's go to Tennessee. Hi, Mary. How can I help?

0: Yes, I had received a letter in the mail that was saying that my student loans were put on some kind of permanent disability that I had applied for, but I never applied for that. So I'm not sure what to do or how do I address that, if it's a scam letter or if it's legit.
1: Yeah. So tell me more about that. It said you used the words permanent disability. That's not something you would typically hear related to a student loan. So is it more of like a deferment, or what else can you share from the letter you received?
0: It was saying that it would, like, they would have to evaluate for like the next 3 years, but that it was like some destination. And it said something affiliated with a teacher too, but I'm not a teacher, so that wouldn't apply to me either. So it's kind of weird.
1: Okay. Yeah. And so, you know, typically, I mean, that kind of term would have to do with, you know, whether there was, you know, you're unable to have substantial gainful activity because of a medical condition where, you know, your benefit might be discharged. I mean, that would be often what's there, but it doesn't sound like your situation. So I would say it's either an error or it's something that, you know, is fraudulent or some sort of spam of some kind. You know, it's not saying that it was put in a what's called a TPD, a total and permanent disability discharge. Was that, did you see that language in there?
0: Yeah, it was that. And it was also saying about a teacher, which I'm not a teacher, so it's kind of weird. But my provider had been Navient, and this is Nelnet, in case they switched to Nelnet. I'm not even sure what Nelnet is.
1: Okay.
0: I had never heard of it before.
1: Yeah. What I would do is contact the TPD servicer. So that's Nelnet. And there's a phone number that I could give you. It's probably on the letter as well. And you'll want to call them and just, you know, report the error, because, you know, this, if you're not disabled or you didn't apply for this, you know, there's been an error and you'll want to reach out to them to talk about it. Do you want me to provide you with that number, or was it already on there for Nelnet?
0: That'd be great.
1: Yeah, it's 888-303-7818. I'll say that again. It's 888-303-7818. And that's Nelnet, and that's a legitimate servicer that handles these TPD discharges. And you're just going to want to call them and say, listen, I'm not disabled. I didn't apply for this. Can you tell me more? I think there's been an error here, and they can walk you through where you go from here.
0: Yeah, I heard a lot of times when they merge these files all together and transfer providers, things like that can happen.
1: Yeah, it's possible. It also, there could be some, you know, fraudulent activity going on here, and that's why you're going to want to, I think at the same time, I'd pull a copy of your credit report just to make sure, you know, this error hasn't impacted your credit score, document your communication. You know, you're going to want to request that they reinstate your loans to the previous status so you don't lose any benefits or repayment progress that you've made, and then just monitor your accounts. But calling them and getting this back on track is probably the best next step.
0: I've frozen all those, so those shouldn't be impacted, should they?
1: They shouldn't, no. I mean, you're going to want to make sure there's not any negative information being reported to them. A freeze really is more about protecting you against somebody opening an account fraudulently in your name. That should stop them in their tracks. But I just want you to be sure, and this is just a good best practice anyway, that there's not inaccurate information being reported to your report. Just go to annualcreditreport.com and you can pull all three bureau reports. Hope that helps, Mary. Thanks for your call today. I'm sure you'll get this straightened out, but I would get Nelnet on the phone. God bless you. Big thanks to my team today, Devin, Robert, and Taylor. We'll see you next time. Bye-bye.
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0: This is Franklin Graham, and I've got an idea for Christmas, and that is to fill a shoebox for a child somewhere in the third world. These children live in poverty, and what I'm asking you to do is just take a shoebox and fill it with items for a child. Put toys, school supplies, and then we give these boxes out, and we do this in Jesus' name. And put your picture in there. Put your address in there. Maybe the kids can write you back, but we need you to be a part of it. God bless you. Thank you so very much.
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4: I'm Bob Agnew with Washington. With the flu season upon us now, some advice coming out from a leading medical group, the Vaccine Integrity Project's American Academy of Family Physicians present. Dr. Sarah Nozall says all adults should get a COVID-19 shot.
5: If you're older than 19, we recommend getting the COVID-19 vaccine. This is especially important for people who are 65 years and older at increased risk for severe COVID infection and those who've never received a COVID-19 vaccine.
4: More strikes by Iran against its Arab neighbors. We get an update from correspondent Charles de la Desma.
6: An Iranian drone attack Wednesday has sparked a blaze in Kuwait City, and Bahrain intercepted incoming drones following a night of American bombardment that included a deadly strike on a wedding party. Iranian officials say at least 5 people were killed, including a child, and at least 68 wounded. I'm Charles Tulledesma.
4: House lawmakers have reprimanded one of their own, censuring Republican Congressman Chuck Edwards of North Carolina after an ethics committee finding that he acted inappropriately toward 2 young female staffers.
7: Edwards has apologized to the former aides and his family, but he also says he did not believe he committed sexual harassment. Ethics Chairman Representative Michael Guest says that while Edwards denied his conduct was intended to be sexual or romantic, his pattern of behavior could lead a reasonable person to interpret it as such. I'm Lisa Dwyer.
4: It's been 25 years since the 9/11 attacks. Many of those first responders still struggling.
8: Thousands of first responders and residents of Lower Manhattan are still suffering the health effects, including PTSD, from the trauma of the radical Islamic terrorist attack, along with various different types of cancers from the toxins. The World Trade Center Health Program, which is federally funded, monitoring the health impacts. Some cancers specifically related to what people inhaled and got on their skin, first showing up now.
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4: This is SRN News. A new study charts the location of America's evangelical Christians.
9: It is the work of J.D. Payne of the Southern Baptist Convention, and it draws its numbers from the U.S. Religion Census. Payne reports that evangelical Christians are centered in the Southeast and Midwest, with Alabama coming in first, followed by Oklahoma, Mississippi, Arkansas, and Tennessee. The state with the least evangelicals is Utah, where the Mormon Church predominates, followed by Massachusetts, Rhode Island, New Hampshire, and New Jersey. Michael Harrington reporting.
4: Jews around the world are making preparations for the High Holy Days this month. Rosh Hashanah, the Jewish New Year celebration, begins at sundown on September 11th, while Yom Kippur, the Day of Atonement, begins at sundown on September 20th. As has been the case in recent years, the holidays will be celebrated in the shadow of anti-Semitism and war. Attacks on Jews around the world have been on the rise ever since that terrible Hamas attack in 2023. This is SRN News. The European Union is grappling with how to respond to an attempted drone attack at a German airport blamed on Russia. European Commission President Ursula von der Leyen.
10: The German government has identified Russia as behind an attempt to attack cargo planes at Leipzig-Halle Airport. Had this attack succeeded, this would have resulted in enormous damage and possibly even loss of life.
4: EU foreign ministers are considering more sanctions, but many member nations remain cautious about escalating any tensions with nuclear-armed and sometimes belligerent Russia. The former tropical storm Edward weakening into a depression and moving into the northern part of Texas today. Edward dumped heavy rains first, flooding roads, knocking down trees along the way as it slowly moved to the north. On Wall Street right now, the Dow Jones Industrial Average up 311 points. More details at SRN News.
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14: This is It Is Written. I'm John Bradshaw. Thanks for joining me. In his book, Blink, The Power of Thinking Without Thinking, author Malcolm Gladwell shares a fascinating story. In 1985, the J. Paul Getty Museum in Los Angeles spent $10 million buying a kouros, a Greek statue of a young man. Of course, before you spend $10 million on a piece of art, you want to make sure that you're not buying a fake. And so the Getty had a team of scientists and lawyers check out the statue. They said they believed the statue was real. It was an original. After buying it, the Getty then showed it to art experts and historians, and one of them immediately said, it's a fake. One group of experts were so convinced they okayed a museum to spend $10 million. In 2018, that's the equivalent of almost $25 million, and it turned out to be a phony. How does a museum and its team of experts get taken by a fake? Well, it's not always easy to tell something fake from something genuine. It's one thing to misread a work of art, but there are times that people turned out to be other than what they claimed. Hannah Snell was an English woman in the 18th century who faked that she was a man so that she could become a soldier. She served 3 years in the military without anyone ever discovering that she was a woman and not a man. Women faked being men on occasion to fight in the American Civil War. In the late 1980s, a German music producer named Frank Farian put together a new pop band. He hired two dancers named Rob Pilatus and Fabrice Morvan to front the band. Rob and Fab looked like pop stars, and the band, Milli Vanilli, sold millions of records. In 1980, they won the Grammy Award for Best New Artist. Rob and Fab, however, didn't sing on any of the band's recordings. They didn't even sing at the Grammy Awards. They mimed everything, while other musicians did the real work in the studio. Milli Vanilli was not Milli Vanilli. It was one of the most notorious cases of lip-syncing in pop music history. So why is it that nobody noticed? Simple answer. It's just not that easy. Sometimes it's hard to know who's fake and who's genuine, or what's fake and what's genuine. Jesus spoke to this in the parable of the wheat and the tares. We look at this today as part of our ongoing series, lessons for all time. Let's take our Bibles. Let's look at the parable. It's found in Matthew chapter 13, and the parable begins in verse 24. Another parable he put forth to them, saying, "The kingdom of heaven is like a man who sowed good seed in his field. But while men slept, his enemy came and sowed tares among the wheat and went his way. But when the grain had sprouted and produced a crop, then the tares also appeared. So the servants of the owner came and said to him, 'Sir, did you not sow good seed in your field? How then does it have tares?' He said to them, 'An enemy has done this.' The servants said to him, 'Do you want us to go and gather them up?' But he said, 'No, lest while you gather up the tares, you also uproot the wheat with them. Let both grow together until the harvest. And at the time of the harvest, I will say to the reapers, first gather together the tares and bind them in bundles to burn them, but gather the wheat into my barn.'" Now, this is something that used to happen in Jesus' day. Someone would have a field of wheat growing, and an enemy wanting to cause problems might sneak in and spread the seed of weeds. The weeds would grow and choke the good seed and cause all kinds of problems for the landowner. It's thought that the tare, or the weed mentioned in this parable, is darnel, Lolium temulentum, sometimes referred to as false wheat, which can be fatal if it's eaten. So let's take a look at the story, this parable, and remember what a parable is. It's a short story used to teach a moral or religious lesson. Not everything in a parable has a parallel or a meaning, but many of the details of a parable are shared so that they might convey some important spiritual truth. Now, what are the spiritual truths that Jesus is teaching in this parable? Now, keep in mind, earlier in Matthew chapter 13, there's another parable dealing with seed. It's the parable of the sower who went forth to sow. Here, the kingdom of God, now that's the kingdom of divine grace on earth. You could call it God's work of salvation in behalf of humanity. The kingdom of God is compared to a man who sowed seed. In that

parable, the seed fell on four different types of ground. First, the wayside, then on stony ground, then there was some seed that was choked by thorns, and then there was the good ground where the seed flourished. Now, in the parable of the wheat and the tares, the seed is compromised by weeds that threaten it in a variety of ways. Let's look at it now. We read that a man sowed good seed in his field. So do we know who that is? Well, we do know who that is because this is one of those very helpful parables where Jesus explains what the various things mean. His disciples come to him in verse 36 and they say, "Explain to us the parable of the tares of the field." And so he told them that he is the sower. He went on to say, "The field is the world. The good seeds are the sons of the kingdom, but the tares are the sons of the wicked one. The enemy who sowed them is the devil. The harvest is the end of the age, and the reapers are the angels." That's Matthew 13, 38 and 39. Now, this is a lesson in which Jesus talks about an attack by an enemy, where Satan introduces into the church people who are not converted. Then Jesus points to the end of the age when angels will separate the true followers of God from the pretenders, from the Milli Vanilli Christians. So Jesus says this, "Here's the reality. I sow good seed, but the enemy comes and sows weeds in my field. And the challenge is, when the wheat appears, and then the tares grow among the wheat, you can't necessarily tell the two apart very easily." Now, this is a commentary on what we experience in church. Have you ever noticed that? In the church, you get the good Christians, and then the hypocrites, those who aren't really genuine believers. Here's what's interesting. Let me ask you a question. Which one are you? Now, most of us are going to say, "I'm the real thing." We might humbly suggest that, well, we do have our faults and, well, we could do better, but we like to think that we are wheat, while the other ones, some of them at least, are tares. Natural enough, I guess. And what does Jesus say here? Someone says, "Let us pull up the tares so they don't damage the wheat," which seems like a good idea. If there are phonies there, why not uproot them and get rid of them? But there's more to the story, much more. I'll be right back. 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Thanks for joining me on It Is Written. In the parable of the wheat and the tares, the servants of a wheat farmer tell him that there are weeds growing in his wheat field. They suggest pulling them up. He says, "No, don't do that, because if you attempt to pull up the tares, you'll likely pull up wheat with it." And that's a real thing. This man knew that just as it isn't easy to tell the difference between wheat and weeds, especially darnel, which is indistinguishable from wheat when it's young, it isn't always easy to tell the difference between a genuine believer in God and someone who is not genuine. And it's true that there's plenty that goes on in Christianity that doesn't represent the principles of Christ. A number of media outlets reported that a church meeting in Macon, Georgia, being held to discuss the pastor's future, got way out of control. As people were preparing to vote at the meeting, voices were raised, people were pushed, chairs were toppled, punches were thrown. It was pandemonium, even though there were sheriff's deputies there at the meeting. Bad behavior in church? Yes, unfortunately, it happens. A church treasurer stole $415,000 from a church in Knoxville, Tennessee. A pastor and his wife in Alexandria, Virginia, were convicted of operating a $2 million fraud scheme which allegedly bilked business investors and church members. And we're not surprised when those who profess Christ act as though they don't possess Christ. For one thing, people are faulty. Now, it ought to be remembered that God isn't faulty. Jude verse 24 says that God is able to keep you from falling. But if we allow ourselves to drift, if we fail to maintain a real connection with God,

In a moment of weakness or temptation, if we don't turn to God, or if we run from God, we're going to get people, even church members, people who know better, making poor choices. In the Bible, you've got Ananias and Sapphira lying about a pledge they made to God, stealing from God. Malachi wrote about people who rob God by failing to return tithes and offerings. Simon Magus tried to buy the gift of the Holy Spirit in Acts chapter 8. Judas was a disciple of Jesus who ultimately betrayed Jesus, while even Peter denied his Lord and Savior. So there's no shortage of faulty believers. So why is Jesus saying, don't try to pull up the tares because you'll likely pull up some of the wheat along with it? Well, for one thing, it is biblical to take a stand against sin. Where there's open sin, open rebellion against God in the church, it's sometimes appropriate, in fact, you could say often appropriate, to take action against the sinner. That's true. But here, Jesus is saying that in many cases, you can't really tell who's who, who's genuine and who's not. And the danger is that if you try to play God, and try to decide who the real Christians are, you could end up doing some real lasting damage. Often happens. Often what people need is to be helped up rather than helped out. A person has a problem with pride or has some type of substance issue or maybe just doesn't appear to be as Christian as some other people wish. You know, the person on the fringes, maybe one who's inconsistent in coming to church. Too often there's somebody looking down their nose at that person, ready to declare that that person isn't as good a Christian as he or she should be. A little like the parable of the two men praying in the temple. One recites his virtues as he sees them, and he thanks God that he's not like the other guy. The other one, a publican, a tax collector, simply prays and says, God be merciful to me, a sinner. That's Luke 18:13. And then Jesus says in the next verse, I tell you, this man went down to his house justified rather than the other. It seems sometimes that there's no shortage of judgmental people in the church. And that's not what should characterize the church. It should be that people feel safe in the church. Church should be a place where people can grow. If Jesus came into the world to save sinners, sinners ought to be welcome in church. You know, the Bible talks about a woman out of whom Jesus had cast seven demons. Imagine if Jesus gave up on her to begin with. One woman was taken in adultery and brought to Jesus, and there were men there ready to stone her. But Jesus says in John 8 and verse 11, neither do I condemn you, go and sin no more. You know, one of the wonderful things about God is that God is not in a hurry to condemn. I think that's the complete opposite of the picture that many people have of God. But that's what God is really like. Psalm 103 verse 8 says, the Lord is merciful and gracious, slow to anger, and plenteous in mercy. In one psalm alone, Psalm 136, it says, his mercy endures forever 26 times. That ought to tell us something. Now, that's not to say that God is all mercy and no judgment. The parable ends with some serious judgment. But God is saying, you humans can't always tell who is genuine and who isn't. So don't try to. Leave the judging with me. That is really good advice. A friend of mine tells the story of going to a revival meeting when he was young, looking rough. And people thought, as he found out later, there was no way in the world somebody like him could ever become a Christian. And of course he did, became a minister of the gospel, showing again that people only know so much about what's really going on inside somebody's heart. The time I showed up in church for the first time, you would not have thought I was going to stay. I looked like somebody who was lost and had only stepped inside the church to shelter from the cold. You know what happened? No one judged me. No one quizzed me. There was no 20 questions. No one made me feel unwelcome. Instead, I was loved into the church and loved into the arms of God. Remember that Kouros the Yeti purchased in the 1980s? $10 million at the time. And the best judgment of a group of experts was that it was original, genuine, when in actuality, it was a fake. Jesus says, let both grow together until the harvest. Don't waste your time trying to determine what's going on in someone's heart. And keep this in mind. There are probably a lot of people in the church that you and I think are

0: model Christians, but perhaps underneath, that's not the case. My expectation is that if you'd met the pastor of that little church in Irvington, Indiana, you'd have thought he was a fine man. And even if you didn't, I doubt that you'd have suspected him of being the kingpin of a multi-million dollar synthetic drug ring that manufactured 10 tons of drugs. We can't tell. And trying to do so, we do a lot of damage. Now, again, there are times that the church has to take a stand about various things. Your treasurer embezzles $415,000, that's one thing. But trying to figure out who's genuine, who's not, who belongs, who should be cast out, I'll tell you this. If a congregation is doing the work that God has given them to do, ministering in the community, making a difference in people's lives, sharing Jesus with others, sharing the gospel, if a congregation is doing those things, there won't be time for judging. People who are doing God's work typically don't waste their time being small-minded. So does that mean there'll be less than perfect people in the church? Well, if you're in the church, you already know that there are less than perfect people in the church because you are in it. But what the parable tells us is that beyond the imperfect, growing slowly but surely people in church, Satan loves to crowd unconverted people into the church because it makes the church look bad. It reflects negatively on Christ. It causes people to say, if that's what Christians are like, then I don't want to be one. That's too bad. Of course, there's some weakness in that thinking. In fact, there's considerable weakness in that thinking. I'll share more in just a moment.
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3: About maybe 1:30 in the morning, my wife got a phone call, and I could hear the voice on the other end of the line, and she was basically screaming, "There is a fire, it's massive, it's headed your way. You need to get out and get out now."
4: After I hear fire, I hear in the background, "The fire is 2 to 4 blocks away from your house." And I panicked. We started praying. Our prayers didn't last long. They were desperate. They were rushed. There was a need. It was urgent. It was very, very urgent. I said, "Please save my children."
0: Where was God when the fires burned? Where was God as people suffered? Where was God while people were dying? Where was God in the midst of the devastation? Thanks for joining me today on It Is Written. I'm John Bradshaw. In the parable of the wheat and the tares, an enemy plants weeds in a man's wheat field. And because you can't tell the difference between wheat and darnel, the field owner can't weed out the tares without jeopardizing the actual wheat. There's a danger that in pulling up the weeds, he'll pull up a good amount of the wheat. But I think it's important we notice something here. Jesus isn't saying that the weeds can't be dealt with. He's simply saying there's a wrong time and a right time. He says he will leave it to angels to finally separate the genuine from the phony. But I tell you this, it's important to notice that Jesus is very clear when he says the wheat and the tares will definitely be separated. Now, notice what Jesus said. Jesus said this in Matthew chapter 13. He said, "Let both grow together until the harvest. And at the time of harvest, I will say to the reapers, first, gather together the tares and bind them in bundles to burn them, but gather the wheat into my barn." That's Matthew 13, verse 30. This is where it gets serious. Notice this. While Jesus says we shouldn't judge, while we shouldn't try to do the work of the Holy Spirit and decide who's a true Christian and who's not, he tells us just as plainly that there's coming a time of separation, a time of gathering as well. There's coming a time when there will be no more opportunity to repent. The tares will be tares, and that's that. You know, the gospel's so wonderful. You can be the worst sinner, and God is willing

to forgive you. More than willing. God really wants to forgive you. God wants to see you come to him in faith. Jesus said in Luke 19 and verse 10, "For the Son of Man has come to seek and to save that which was lost." Isn't that outstanding? And so what does God do? He calls you. He reveals his love to you. He blesses you. He says, if you're carrying guilt, shame, sin, if you're carrying condemnation, give it to me. God says, Jesus died for you. God tells you that he wants you to be saved. But that separation, it's final. Today, we can repent. Tomorrow might well be too late. One of those tomorrows, one soon tomorrow, I believe, it's going to be too late for everyone. In Revelation chapter 22, verses 11 and 12, Jesus put it this way, "He that is unjust, let him be unjust still. And he which is filthy, let him be filthy still. And he that is righteous, let him be righteous still. And he that is holy, let him be holy still. And behold, I come quickly, and my reward is with me, to give every man according as his work shall be." Now that's not a fear thing. That's just reality. One day there's going to be a harvest, spiritually speaking. Today, the lost have the opportunity to repent. On that day, they won't. So let me ask you, how is it with you? You know what the devil does. You know, there are tons of people in the world today who are living entirely without reference to God. Not necessarily bad people. They're just not saved people. They're just busy with life, with work, with sport, with doing their own thing. Culturally, they were never Christians and they just never found a reason to be. But then there's another group of people who know something about God, but they're not willing to let God into their heart. They might pray occasionally. They might agree that the Bible, might even tell you the Bible is a good book. They might even say God's book. They might go to church. And then, or even often, they might go to church, but they've not surrendered their lives to Jesus. Is that you? If you haven't, when will you do so? Friend, God loves you. More than anything, God wants you to be saved, to be with him forever. There'll be a harvest one day. The lost, lost forever. What's going to happen is this. Between now and the return of Jesus, the world is going to plunge deeper and deeper and deeper into dysfunction. And that separation between right and wrong is going to become more pronounced. There'll be a shifting. Where are you being shifted? The good news is that the wheat is going to be gathered into his barn, Jesus said. One day soon we'll be safe from sin. One day soon we'll be out of the reach of temptation. One day soon we'll be in a place with no rejection or marginalization or mistreatment or injustice or indignity. One day soon the wheat will be with Jesus. The saved will be with Jesus. One day soon. You choose Jesus today and you can believe that you'll be with him then. Be with him now and you'll be with him forever. What does Jesus tell us in this parable? Don't do his work of judging. Don't worry about that. God will take care of that. But he will take care of that. One day, finally, sinners and saints will be separated. You'll be either on one side or the other. What side are you on? Can we settle it? Jesus is on the side of the saved. Jesus is with the redeemed. Jesus is on the side of eternity. And Jesus is on your side. That's why he came from heaven to earth. He came for you, to call you, to reach out to you, to show you in his life what God was like, to convince you that he'd taken care of your sins, and to invite you to choose him, to team up with him, to welcome him into your heart. Can you do that now? One day this world ends. One day Jesus comes back. One day there's no tomorrow. On that day, you can be safe with Jesus by being safe with Jesus now. The greatest event in all of history, the second coming of Jesus Christ. What does the Bible say that will be like? 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

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Let me pray with you now. Our Father in heaven, we thank you that one day you're going to gather all those that are yours, and nevermore will they be touched by sin or temptation or trial or discouragement. And so we want to choose Jesus today. So we can know now that we are yours, you are ours, and we can know that throughout eternity we'll be with you where you are. For now we are in this world tainted by sin. In the parable, Jesus taught us an enemy has done this. The reason for sin in the world is the enemy has done it. The reason for people who are separated from you, an enemy has done it. The reason for sin and death and sickness and sadness, an enemy has done it. You present us with a choice between the enemy and you, the one who loves this world immeasurably. Friend, could you choose Jesus now? Would you do that? Would you say in your heart or even out loud, wherever you are, Jesus, I choose you as my Lord and Savior. I want you in my heart. Live your life in me. That's our prayer, friend. And as we pray it, know that you are a child of God. God wants you to grow with him forever and ever. We thank you, Father. We trust in you. We believe in you. And we give our lives to you again. In Jesus' name, amen. Thanks for joining me today. I'm looking forward to seeing you again next time. Until then, remember, it is written, man shall not live by bread alone, but by every word that proceeds from the mouth of God.

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4: Actually, Chris, the Bible never uses the term race, except when it talks about the human race. Biblically, we all go back to Noah and we all go back to Adam. We're all descended from them and related to all the people of the earth. And you know, this is exactly what genetic studies of the different ethnic groups is showing. Every ethnic group is so genetically similar to the others that it's like we're all from the same family, almost clones. Chris, notice how well this evidence lines up with what the Bible has to say. We don't use scientific evidence to prove the Bible, but we can, by using the evidence, show just how right that Bible is. Aren't you glad we can go back to Genesis and get it right?
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0: Grace is like a wrecking ball. It smashes my pride, my self-righteousness, my self-salvation efforts. It ruins me and then rebuilds me with completely undeserved love. And it leaves me with one passion: to share this grace with the world.
1: Cast yourself in.
0: My friend Caleb has a passion to bring Jesus' love to the Muslim world. 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
0: The power to change the world comes from people like Caleb and you, people who've been wrecked and rebuilt by grace. 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
3: With SRN News, I'm Keith Peters in Washington. Iran has fired on Gulf neighbors after the U.S. military strikes Iranian military targets.
4: An Iranian drone attack Wednesday has sparked a blaze in Kuwait City, and Bahrain intercepted incoming drones following a night of American bombardment that included a deadly strike on a wedding party. Iranian officials say at least five people were killed, including a child, and at least 68 wounded. After a respite for more than a month, fighting between the US and Iran has increased since the weekend after the American military hit Iranian rocket launchers on an island in the Strait of Hormuz, saying Iran was planning to use them to shoot mines into the waterway. Iran retaliated by firing missiles at American bases in Jordan, which were all intercepted. I'm Charles de Ledesma.
3: The GOP is presenting an unusual midterm two-day convention next week in Dallas. Zach Kraft, spokesman for the convention, tells the Salem Radio Network who will be speaking at the event.
5: Next week, we're going to have a really exciting slate of programming. You know, President Trump is going to appear on both nights. Vice President J.D. Vance is going to be there on Wednesday. And you're going to hear really a clear breakdown between what Republicans are offering, which is a clear common sense agenda to improve Americans' lives going forward, and what Democrats are offering, which is just a full-blown trip to crazy town socialism and honestly just destroying this country.
3: The convention is being held September 9th and 10th at the American Airlines Center in Dallas, Texas.

0: Jurors in the Lindsay Clancy murder trial said for a second time that they can't reach a decision on whether she's criminally responsible for killing her three young children. The judge on Wednesday told them to keep trying. On Wall Street, a recovery day as the Dow was up by 295 points. The Nasdaq rose 118, with the S&P 500 advancing by 35 points. This is SRN News.
1: Traveling in an area where we knew some of the local ranchers, we drove past a rancher fixing fence next to the highway. We had moved away from that area, so this person wasn't somebody that we see on any kind of a regular basis. As we drove past, I commented to my wife, "I wonder if that could be so-and-so." She looked at me and said, "You know, I was just thinking the same thing." We kept driving and I thought, "I should go back and check." "Nah, I don't think so." Then I said, "You know what? I'm going back to check." Sure enough, it was him. We stood there, chatted a while, and he invited us to his place as he was headed home anyway. So we had a good visit with him and his better half. The great social aspects of this life, which we enjoy now, will also be part of what Jesus is preparing for us. Do you want to be part of it? Well, you can. This is Rod Bieber with Seed Time and Harvest.
0: News. Christians are under siege in Sudan.
2: The Muslim government is fighting Muslim rebels in the African country, and both sides are killing and abusing Christians along the way. The fighting has now come to the Nuba Mountains, long a refuge for Sudan's small Christian minority. War and Islamic terrorism are wreaking havoc amongst Christian communities all across sub-Saharan Africa, with crises developing in Nigeria, Somalia, Eritrea, Burkina Faso, and Mali. Michael Harrington reporting.
0: The Author Conservatory is trying to find the next C.S. Lewis. The Conservatory is urging parents, teachers, pastors, youth leaders, and other mentors to nominate young writers ages 15 to 30 for the 2026 C.S. Lewis Fellowship. 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Lewis Foundation, created to encourage and equip young writers. This is SRN News. The House has passed a short-term measure Tuesday to fund the federal government into early December, a move designed to avoid a government shutdown as lawmakers campaign for re-election. We hear more on this story from correspondent Bernie Bennett reporting from Washington.
3: The House passed the bill by a vote of 370 to 48. The Senate had already overwhelmingly approved the measure, so it now moves to President Trump's desk for his signature. Speaker Mike Johnson met with reporters after the vote.
4: House Republicans are in charge here, and we're continuing to do the grown-up thing and make sure we get the job done, and we're happy that we just passed that continued resolution to fund the government through early December.
3: Oklahoma Republican Tom Cole, chair of the House Appropriations Committee, said it gives the nation and our constituents certainty that the government will remain open, and certainty that our service members will be paid. Bernie Bennett, Washington.
0: More details at srnnews.com. From Washington, I'm Keith Peters.
5: Here's a promise for you today from the book of Matthew. 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
1: 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I'm your Healthy by Choice host, Charles Mills. Our guest today insists that in many cases, we're sick because scientists fail to see the forest for the trees. What does that mean? Let's talk with T. Colin Campbell, co-author of the international bestseller, The China Study, and more recently, a groundbreaking book entitled Whole, Rethinking the

0: the science of nutrition. 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
1: Pleasure to be here.
0: You spend a lot of time in the pages of your book suggesting that many in the scientific community are coming at research all wrong. We're majoring in minors, and we're all paying a terrible price for that oversight. What exactly is the problem, and how did we get there?
1: First off, your comment, your summary is right on point. I agree with you totally. You do represent it well. Yes, science, especially in medicine, and particularly in nutrition, my field, nutrition and cancer, and I've been part of this for, as you know, a long time and did this kind of research myself. So I do speak from some firsthand experience, I suspect. But basically, we tend to work on details. That means when I say that, it goes all the way from, let's say, applications that are put in for research funding, for example.
0: Yes.
1: Of which I've been a part of, received a lot of generous funding over the years, and I've been on the other side of the table being one of the evaluators of other applications for other kinds of research. In research, the work that actually succeeds in getting funding is the kind of work that is very focused. It needs to be focused. If it's not focused, I mean, I've seen so many applications this way, if it's not focused, then it's called basically shotgun approach or going on a fishing expedition is the sort of typical terms that we use. So research is focused on details. In medicine, in the practice of medicine itself, we tend to focus on individual chemicals and what they might be able to do for our health. That's known as the drug industry. And in that particular case, it's probably even a step further removed because these chemicals that are used are not natural chemicals. They are chemicals that must be, by necessity, synthesized into something that's unnatural, which, you know, just basically makes them toxic. And so all drugs have side effects. That's the second problem. In talking about nutrition with the public, we tend to focus on individual nutrients, you know, as a means of discussing this question of nutrition. We, for example, label the nutritional value of individual products by the content of individual nutrients, the specific amounts of nutrients. We make recommendations, you know, for good nutrition in terms of focus on individual nutrients, recommended dietary allowances, for example. And so on and on it goes. And when we do that, we're actually working with parts, not the whole.
0: You gave a very good example of this in your book about orange juice and vitamin C. Can you sort of clarify that for us so our listeners can understand where you're coming from?
1: Yes. For a long time, the citrus industry has advertised their products, their citrus products, orange juice in particular, in terms of its vitamin C content, as if oranges, if you will, are the most important source of vitamin C.
0: Right.
1: And maybe that's all they really have. And so we, I mean, it's a marketing ploy, to face it.
0: Yeah.
1: And oranges have a lot more than vitamin C, as we know. First off, and secondly, oranges aren't even the best source of vitamin C. And thirdly, the amount of vitamin C that's present in an orange, that has a certain degree of activity. I mean, we can sort of estimate what that is. But it's not the same as taking vitamin C separately. So what findings sort of illustrates is that there's far more to an orange, if you will, than just its vitamin C content.
0: So when scientists say, okay, if you have a cold, you need to have vitamin C, and so they go out and buy a supplement as opposed to going out and buying the orange, which has the vitamin C in it. Is that right?
1: That's exactly right. This idea of focusing and focusing and focusing on individual nutrients has taken the form of a major industry, as we all know. That industry being the vitamin supplement industry, you know, measured now in billions of dollars, you know, spent each year by people for presuming they're going to get good health from it. I don't want to deny that occasionally a vitamin C supplement or a vitamin of some kind of supplement may look good in the short run, but that's not the answer to health in the long term. It simply isn't. And now we have lots of evidence in the last 20 years that has been done on randomized clinical trials testing individual nutrient supplements, and that information has really come up short. In fact, in several instances now we have evidence that when vitamins are taken that way, they may actually cause toxicity and increase the risk rather than decrease risk. And so with all these sort of perspectives on how we think about nutrition, I then address the question in the book, what does it look like inside of the body? What does it look like in the cell? How do these nutrients actually get utilized? And why don't they work alone like they would together? I mean, in other words,

0: is biology or health effects just simply the sum of nutrient parts? Mm-hmm. No, it's not. It's greater than the sum of its parts, essentially. So you can begin to see this when you're sort of looking inside of a cell, where I spent much of my early career, so to speak, as you know, as a biochemist. And what we find is that among the cells we have in our body, and there's at least 10 trillion, between 10 trillion and 100 trillion, according to some estimates. I don't know who sat around and counted those cells like that. But,
1: my, that was some job.
0: Yeah, that's the numbers that are thrown around. And so these individual cells, we can't see them with the naked eye. And they're so small that they can sit on the head of a pin quite comfortably. But inside of each one of those cells is a whole universe of activity, and a universe both in terms of the countless reactions going on and the interactions that go on between these reactions, but also sort of like a universe in a sense, because if you measure things in relative distances between one part of the subcellular component and another, the distances are vast compared to the particle itself.
1: Yeah.
0: So you back away from all of this, and you see how the complexity is almost beyond comprehension, really, to be able to describe it. And then you have to worry, you know, how does this all work so well together? And then that raises still another question is, you know, what concentration of these individual nutrients must there be at that site when they operate in a good way? And does that have any relationship with the amount that we're actually consuming? No, it doesn't have very much relationship at all, if at all. And so the whole enterprise of science focusing on individual parts like this, although it has contributed to knowledge, I don't doubt that one bit. In other words, knowing the parts and knowing them in some detail allows us to begin to think about the whole. So, in other words, studying the parts is the structure of the whole. And so we can, if we can learn about those things, then we can start thinking about the whole. But unfortunately, over the years, we focus so much on the parts because that's what sells. That's what makes money. As a result, we've sort of got diverted from this larger idea, this much more significant idea of the whole itself. You know, how does all this stuff get integrated one with another? And when we do it that way in a form of whole foods, that's one of the reasons I support the idea of whole foods and whole plant-based foods at that. When we focus on that and using foods to achieve this good nutrition, then we see these remarkable effects that have been basically overlooked.
1: So when you look into a cell, when you look through your microscope into a cell and you see the reaction of that cell or the energizing of that cell based on whether a vitamin C supplement came in there or whether the orange itself came in there, there is a difference? It reacts differently?
0: Oh, yes. It's a huge difference. One of my friends here at Cornell University did some really rather nice work on the content of a vitamin C in an apple, for example. And he basically measured chemically how much vitamin C was in that apple. And then he, in turn, took that amount of vitamin C, put it in a supplement to see if he could get the same result. He couldn't. It was only something like 1 or 2% of what it was in the apple. So it begs the question, well, how does vitamin C in the apple, that same amount of vitamin C in the apple, do so much more?
1: Yes.
0: Well, there's a couple of reasons for that. First off, there's a lot of chemicals in apples that have vitamin C-like activity. You know, they just sort of represent themselves as being vitamin C in a sense. So there's lots of other things in there. But then there's also the fact that the vitamin C, once it's in the milieu, the natural milieu of an apple, it interacts with all these other things in there too. So its own activity is greatly influenced by all of its neighbors, if you will. And the differences between, you know, a chemical and totally in isolation, the difference in the activity presented by a chemical in isolation is very different from what that same amount of chemical might do when it's in the presence of whole food. I mean, it's really quite remarkable. And I was attempting to work on this idea in the book Whole as a result of writing the China study with my son Tom. And there, what I was interested in doing as a start was simply to see if we couldn't summarize, you know, all the evidence that I had learned over the previous decades, to see if we could summarize that into a story that made sense. And it does. It makes sense. It works.
1: It certainly does.
0: But it left unanswered the question from a more theoretical point of view. It left unanswered, well, how does it work that way? You know, why do we use supplements? Why don't doctors, why aren't doctors trained in this? I mean, your doctor's not even trained in nutrition at all.
1: Yes, yes.
0: And so you all of a sudden you start asking questions like that, and then when you start thinking of the concept of whole foods and so forth and so on, all of a sudden some really interesting ideas come into view.
1: Well, we want to talk about those interesting ideas and much more with Dr. T. Colin Campbell. He is our guest today on Healthy by Choice. We'll take a short break. And when we come back, Dr. Campbell, I want to ask you about that catch-all these days, genetics. We seem to be trying to map out all of our ills and all of our solutions based on genetics. Is that where we should be looking? Let's find out from Dr. T. Colin Campbell on our return. So stay right where you are.

0: I'd like to take a moment to invite you to the CHIP website, chiphealth.com. It's a confusing world out there. Lots of information comes at you from so many different directions. How can you tell fact from fiction when it comes to health? Well, at CHIP, we don't deal with wishful thinking. We're not pushing pills or potions. We advocate gaining and maintaining optimum health through lifestyle changes. Changes in what you eat, how you exercise, even how you think and reason. Does it work? Over 50,000 graduates say yes. They've seen their blood pressure normalize, cholesterol numbers drop, diabetes ease, and in some cases vanish altogether, and excess pounds melt away. 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
1: I felt that I was living a healthy lifestyle, but I was starting to have a few problems that I attributed to aging. I did not consider myself obese, but I had gained 40 pounds over a period of about 25 years. My cholesterol was raising. My blood pressure was beginning to creep up. I was on medication, a series of medications for lowering my cholesterol. But the condition that affected my lifestyle the most was the osteoarthritis in my knees. I had very limited mobility and limited range of motion, constant pain, and this was affecting the interaction with my grandchildren. When I first began making changes through the CHIP program, pounds began to melt off right away. Inflammation and other symptoms of my osteoarthritis in my knees just disappeared. I was able to eliminate medication that I was taking for cholesterol. I felt so much better, had so much energy, and I truly believe I was healthier than I was in my 40s. CHIP has given me a second chance for an active life and a long life. I'm really looking forward to being an active part of my grandchildren's lives as they grow, and I've chosen to be healthy for the rest of my life.
0: Are you ready to be healthy for the rest of your life? Visit chiphealth.com to begin your journey. Welcome back to the program. I'm Charles Mills. I'm here with T. Colin Campbell. He's one of my heroes. He is the author of The China Study and more recently the book Whole, Rethinking the Science of Nutrition. And we're talking today about what he calls scientific reductionism. And that is the habit of scientists and funding of scientists when we break things down and highly focus into parts. And like we said at the beginning, we are beginning to miss the forest for the trees. We are studying the trees and behind there is an entire force of information that we're not seeing because we're pressed up against those trees. And Dr. Campbell is outside of his house right now near the trees, and that's why you're hearing some birds every once in a while in the background. That's cool. Dr. Campbell, before the break, I said we need to be heading into genetics here, and you're saying that this philosophy of breaking things down to individual elements is also happening in the realm of studying of genetics. Am I on the right track here?
2: Absolutely. Yeah, genetics usually described as genes, if you will, and in which case humans are said to have somewhere around 23 to 25,000 different genes. Mm-hmm. And the combinations of those genes as they work together are infinite. You can't even imagine, yes, you know, how many combinations there might be as these genes work together to produce that effect. That's one thing to keep in mind. The second thing is that all biological events, whether they're physiological, in other words, doing good things, mm-hmm, or whether they're pathological, doing not so good things, all of these events, from a chemical perspective, begin with a genetic basis. Mm-hmm. So, in other words, the cell calls on the genetic template, if you will, in each and every cell, which it happens to be the same. It chooses that combination of genes to do something, mm-hmm, if I can speak that way. It chooses the genes to do something, so the genes then in turn express a product. First off, is DNA converted to RNA, and the RNA into protein, and protein is enzymes. The genes produce a product that then get in the business of controlling the reactions that go on inside the cells that we previously discussed. Mm-hmm. And so here we have a genetic basis for disease, complex, things working together, genes working together. And so we discover a whole new world of genetics, if you will, involving all these different genes working together. And, you know, there's been some marvelous work done in recent decades in describing the so-called human genome,
0: yes,
2: sort of identifying each of the individual genes as to what they might do. And so what has happened with that particular discovery, which is really quite a marvelous piece of science, what has happened is that then we end up focused on individual genes and what they might do. Which gene is responsible for what kind of thing?
0: Mm-hmm.
2: And then there becomes the idea, well, maybe we should do a DNA analysis of everyone to see which kinds of genes they have, which ones might be causing some problems in the future. And so that's being sold on a rather large scale, at least of great attempts to do that. Then we have the pharmaceutical industry wanting to know which gene does what, so then they might be able to design a chemical product to intercept those genes that we don't like or reverse them.
0: Mm-hmm.
2: And so there's a huge industry, multi-billion-dollar industry, you know, arising, you know, on the basis of this fascinating world of genetics. And quite frankly, what we learned now 30 to 40 years ago, actually, in the laboratory, was that if we start with a genetic basis for something, it's not the genetic basis that gives rise to the final event. It starts with a genetic basis, yes. But what these genes do is basically controlled by nutrition.
0: Mm.
2: And so even if we have some genes that we would rather not have, and we all do,
0: yes,
2: we have some genes we'd rather not have. We've got lots of good ones, fortunately. But the body is able to determine which of those genes get expressed and do their good work while keeping under control those genes, in fact, that are not so good. And so then the question, well, how does the body do that? Well, it uses food. And it uses nutrition, which turned out to be plant-based. Again, the whole food. So we have these enormously complex worlds of genetics and genetic expression and all the other kinds of metabolic reactions that go on in the body. It's one complexity built on another complexity, in a sense, all interacting with each other in a fascinating way. And so the real question then is, why don't we just give our body the kind of things that best, you know, suit the purpose of creating health? And that was the sort of these survey, if you will, the discussion of that concept in the China study that we wrote first. And it turns out that when we evaluate the information that way, and we did in our laboratory for many years, really, plants have those materials, those constituents that when working together have this enormous property of creating health.
0: So when we are eating animal protein, if that is the main course of our diet, we are not giving our bodies the tools it needs to do its work properly. Is that what you're saying?
2: Yes, absolutely. When we, and we have done this as a society, we've done this for 139 years since protein was discovered, for example, since 1839. So when we seem to think that animal protein is the most important of all nutrients, we've got to make sure we have enough. And what happens, the protein from animal-based foods, as we increase that consumption, for whatever reason, what happens is we tend to decrease the consumption of these plant-based foods.
0: Mm.
2: So we're getting two effects. First, we're getting the damaging effects of animal protein itself and all the things that come along with that, while at the same time, we're depressing the consumption of things that really matter, that create health.
0: Mm-hmm.
2: So that combination is deadly. It really is. Another way of sort of disturbing that sort of natural setting, too, is to use these so-called processed foods, these commercial products that are put together, oftentimes with just plant materials, I might add.
0: Right.
2: Sugar and white flour. I mean, that comes from plants, basically. When we put that together, we might end up with a Danish or a donut.
0: Yeah.
2: That's not the whole food. That's not the food as it is available in nature. So either straying down either one of those paths, either in the form of animal foods or in the form of processed foods, that gets us away from the whole plant-based foods, which actually have these enormously impressive properties.
0: You know, I never thought about this before, Dr. Campbell, until this moment. Refined food is sort of like the supplements of whole foods. Is that a right way of saying that?
2: Absolutely. It's the same concept.
0: Yeah, same concept.
2: And it's maybe done for a slightly different purpose. I mean, industry has been very effective in trying to make foods that please our taste.
0: Yes, yes.
2: Which, in fact, turns out largely to be fat and sweetness.
0: And you mentioned in the last third of your book, we talk about why we think this way, and you're saying that the media and the government itself is really promoting error. It's not telling you the whole story. It's saying, here's the tree, this is what you need, when really it's the forest we need. Am I on the right track?
2: Yes, that's exactly right. And I did spend about 20 years in my career sort of sitting on those expert panels.
0: Yes.
2: Giving testimony before congressional committees and things like that on the basis of the reports that we produced. And so I know the game of how scientific information is taken and then massaged and organized and summarized, you know, in the form of doctor recommendations, for example. Yeah. And that's a real mismatch.
0: Yes, yes.
2: It's really not a very faithful representation of what the science really says. And a lot of that really has to do with the influence, either direct or indirect influence of the commercial world, mm-hmm. who want things their way so they can sell their products.
0: Now, along comes Dr. T. Colin Campbell with the China study and now the book Whole. How's that working for you, Doctor? You don't seem to be lining up too carefully here with ways that used to be and still are. How's the scientific community respond to you, and how's the government responding to you personally and your work with that kind of emphasis?
2: Well, the biggest response is silence. And I've given probably 500 lectures, I think, since the China study came out over 8 years ago. Uh-huh. And now the majority of them are medical schools, which I'm delighted to do, speaking to colleagues there in large measure, but the clinicians themselves who are not trained in nutrition mm-hmm. are really showing a lot of interest in this.
0: Good.
2: Because we can do more with food and nutrition than what can occur with whole food plant-based diets.
0: Right.
2: We can do more with that than if you were theoretically to take the best of all the drugs put together.
0: Hmm.
2: It can't come close to, I mean, the food thing trumps drugs enormously. Yeah, so the medical industry has been trained in the use of drugs. I mean, there's a lot of people who are kind of upset with it, don't quite believe it. You know, they're doing their thing.
0: Yeah.
2: And so I do get some resistance, obviously. And in the food industry, I get resistance, too. You know, the foods that are being produced that actually make the most money are basically the animal foods industry and processed foods, too.
0: Mm-hmm.
2: They're not particularly happy, but a lot of them sort of remain silent and hoping I'm going to go away, I guess, in some ways. But then I have to say, there's a lot of people, just a growing number of people, professionals, I must say, too. Professionals are saying, hey, this is right.
0: Mm.
2: This is what the facts are.
0: Mm-hmm.
2: And so it's a mixture of silence on one hand and extremely positive sort of responses on some individuals who really get it on the other. I mean, there's a few protagonists, pretty serious protagonists, but I just see the opportunity growing, and I'm hopeful and optimistic.
0: Mm-hmm.
2: That we need to turn things around. There's an old philosophic expression that I was told, reminded of by a colleague of mine in Massachusetts not too long ago. He told about this scenario that talks about, you know, in the present state, we're unconsciously incompetent when it comes to medicine, unconsciously incompetent. The next step beyond that is to become conscious of our incompetence.
0: Yes.
2: And then the third is to be conscious of our competence when we get things turned around. And then the final step is essentially being unconscious of our competence.
0: Mm-hmm.
2: And so what he had described to me and some others in a similar vein have described that what the China study has done, now what the whole has done, is basically taking that first step.
0: Mm.
2: It's taking the community that's unconscious of their incompetence and making them conscious of their incompetence. First, in other words, becoming aware.
0: Mm-hmm.
2: Becoming aware of what the problem is. That's the first step. I'm delighted at least the first step has been considered by many people.
0: Yes, yes.
2: So once they become aware of what the problem is, if it's properly articulated, then they can start thinking about, well, what do we do about it? And I really find some folks doing that. We're doing some of that ourselves, trying to encourage that kind of sort of next step phase, which is very exciting. And So for the future, we have to start thinking about this because this enters into a discussion concerning healthcare costs.
0: Mm-hmm, mm-hmm, mm-hmm.
2: And healthcare costs, we all know, is bankrupting our country as a potential to do that.
0: Yes.
2: It really does. And we've got to address the problem. Well, it turns out of all the proposals that's been put on that question, it turns out that what they're talking about is who's going to pay the future bill.
0: Yes.
2: They're
0: yes.
2: not talking about how do we decrease demand?
0: Yes, yes.
2: So, and I think the old supply-demand idea is still a pretty good one. And so we can bring costs under control by decreasing demand, which in turn requires education of the public as to how they can do that for themselves. Mm-hmm. And I congratulate you on your program. I mean, this is part of that step, is making people aware of some of this information. It's very exciting.
0: Well, that's exactly what the CHIP program, the Complete Health Improvement Program, does.
2: Yes.
0: It is all about doing what you're doing. It's all about letting the public know, letting them know their incompetence. Now, the incompetence is maybe not their fault. They just happen to get there. But it's time for us to make some changes. And the book Whole, Rethinking the Science of Nutrition, is a fantastic step. 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And you can get more information about CHIP, of course, from chiphealth.com. 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The book, Whole, Rethinking the Science of Nutrition, T. Colin Campbell, thank you so much for being with us today. We always appreciate your words of wisdom.
2: Well, thank you so much for having me. We're on the same path, walking together.
0: Absolutely, absolutely. And listener, until next time, this is Charles Mills along with T. Colin Campbell. I love this guy. Inviting you to be healthy by choice. Goodbye, everyone.

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2: With Wall Street Business Report, I'm Bob Agnew. A new U.S. energy deal is putting fresh pressure on Canada in trade talks.
3: Canada's oil industry is on edge after the United States reached a deal giving American companies access to 65 billion barrels of Venezuelan reserves. About 90-95% of Canada's oil exports go to the United States, worth $126 billion a year. Canadian officials fear Venezuelan heavy crude could displace as much as 40% of those shipments because it can reach Gulf Coast refineries faster and cheaper. Treasury Secretary Scott Bessent has pointed to Canada's weaker leverage in ongoing trade talks. Willie Nelson, Washington.
2: Oil giant Chevron lining up for a stake in that expanded oil agreement between the U.S. and Venezuela. Chevron's presence in Venezuela dates all the way back to 1923, and it is one of the longest-running foreign oil operators in all of Venezuela. A winning session on Wall Street at the closing bell. The Dow was up by 295 points, the NASDAQ up 118. For the Wall Street Business Report, I'm Bob Agnew.
4: 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The Bible says the effective, fervent prayer of a righteous man avails much. James 5, verse 16. 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

0: did you know that before it snows, fir trees will retract their branches so the weight of the snow they'll have to bear is reduced?
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0: This withdrawal response by trees is programmed into every branch. 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And we can do the same in marriage. 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
3: With SRN News, I'm Keith Peters in Washington. More strikes by the U.S. on Iran today, and the Islamic Republic retaliated with hits on U.S. targets. President Trump was asked if the U.S. will strike Iran again.
4: We hit them hard last night, very hard. They gave a little love tap, but we hit them very hard last night. We took out all of the new equipment that they tried to build along the Strait of Hormuz. Some defensive, some offensive. They were trying to see the ships because they can't see the ships. You know, we're taking out a lot of ships. They can't see it because they have no radar because we blew it up. And we blew up much more than their radar last night. It was a very heavy attack last night. And we're prepared to do another one anytime we want.
3: What happens next if the jury in the Lindsey Clancy murder trial can't reach a verdict?
5: If a Massachusetts jury cannot reach a verdict on whether Lindsey Clancy is criminally responsible for strangling her 3 children in 2023, the judge will declare a mistrial, and then prosecutors will have to decide whether to retry Clancy on murder charges. Legal experts say there are also other options, including offering Clancy a plea deal or deciding not to put her on trial again. Jurors heard conflicting testimony about her mental health and what role that played in the killings. Clancy does not deny strangling her children at their home, but says postpartum psychosis led to her actions. Prosecutors argue she knew what she was doing. I'm Julie Walker.
3: A bipartisan group of lawmakers is pressing the U.S. Army to explain why it told a unit based in Europe to stop specializing in drone warfare. On Wall Street, the Dow by 295 points, the Nasdaq rose 118, the S&P 500 advanced 35. This is SRN News.
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3: Women are traveling for abortion, correspondent Michael Harrington reports.
6: A new study from the Pew Research Center looks at how many women are seeking the procedure outside of their state of residence in the wake of the repeal of Roe v. Wade by the Supreme Court. About 17% of women travel to another state for an abortion these days, up from 11% when Roe was the law of the land. Since the repeal, a number of states, including California, New York, and Illinois, have sought to make themselves abortion destinations. Michael Harrington reporting.
3: Facing a national backlash against transgenderism, Democratic candidates are suddenly embracing masculinity. If Michigan Democratic Senate candidate Abdul El Sayed has jousted with his Republican rival over their high school football credentials, in Texas, Democratic Senate candidate James Tallarico has made manhood a central theme of his campaign. This is SRN News. Here's the Wall Street Business Report.
7: A new U.S. energy deal is putting fresh pressure on Canada in trade talks.
8: Canada's oil industry is on edge after the United States reached a deal giving American companies access to 65 billion barrels of Venezuelan reserves. About 90 to 95% of Canada's oil exports go to the United States, worth $126 billion a year. Canadian officials fear Venezuelan heavy crude could displace as much as 40% of those shipments because it can reach Gulf Coast refineries faster and cheaper. Treasury Secretary Scott Bessent has pointed to Canada's weaker leverage in ongoing trade talks. Willie Nelson, Washington.
7: Oil giant Chevron lining up for a stake in that expanded oil agreement between the U.S. and Venezuela. Chevron's presence in Venezuela dates all the way back to 1923, and it is one of the longest running foreign oil operators in all of Venezuela. A winning session on Wall Street at the closing bell. The Dow was up by 295 points, and NASDAQ up 118. For the Wall Street Business Report, I'm Bob Agnew.
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11: It's time now for Bible Talk. Join our hosts, Gary Gibbs and John Bradshaw, speakers for the Amazing Facts Ministry, as they now open the Bible and discuss themes that affect your life today. Stay tuned because the next 15 minutes will deepen your understanding of God's Word.
12: Hi, friends, and welcome again to Bible Talk, where we talk about what the Bible has to say to us today. I'm John Bradshaw, and with me again is Gary Gibbs. Hi, Gary.
13: Hi, John. Today we have a topic that I believe a lot of our listeners have heard about or encountered at some point in their Christian walk.
12: Today, the whole topic or subject of speaking in tongues is a big issue. It crosses denominational boundaries, and as you said, it affects many, many lives.
13: It really does, because I have been to churches where I felt like an outcast if I didn't speak in tongues during that service.
12: Sure, it's expected in a lot of places. In fact, for some people, it's the mark of Christianity.
13: It really is, that you haven't been saved or you haven't been baptized in the Holy Spirit until you speak in tongues.
12: Sure. Now, let's understand. Speaking in tongues is certainly very biblical. I mean, happened in the Bible. It's written about right there. So as far as speaking in tongues goes, well, that's fine. We've got no problem with that.
13: Well, I hope not, because the Bible does talk about it, and that's what this is, Bible talk.
12: Sure, but I think one thing we want to say is, you know, as far as the Bible goes, God will have a right way, and then there's often 100 or more wrong ways, wrong variations. You could call them counterfeits. You could call them misunderstandings. I think it's important for us to define the correct biblical speaking in tongues.
13: Now, wait a minute, John. I think I hear you insinuating that some people might not be speaking in tongues in what you say is the correct way. Now, how could that possibly be? Dedicated, sincere Christians not speaking in the correct type of tongues?
12: Well, I wouldn't say that that's a negative reflection upon them or their relationship with Jesus Christ, because there are heaven-bound Christians who love Jesus with all their heart who are confused about a number of things. You know, whether it be what happens when you die, or the nature of hellfire, or the correct worship day, or whatever the case might be. Mm-hmm. So let's not say because someone might be confused, they are not a Christian or less of a Christian. But it could be that many are confused, and I believe the Bible will show us that many people are.
13: Well, isn't the correct type of tongues, though, what we're really hearing in our churches today? And that is, it's a prayer language. It's a heavenly language that angels speak. and that when I go into this special sanctuary with God, this moment with God, that the Holy Spirit just flows over my body and out comes this language that I don't even necessarily understand, but there might be an interpreter there, and it's a special message from God.
12: Interestingly enough, most of the time when modern tongues are manifested, there's no interpreter for a stone's throw. There's no one around. But sometimes there is. Most of the time there isn't. Yeah, you hear that, Gary, but I think if this is Bible talk, and we want to be people who follow what the Bible says, and we want to know what the Bible says, let's get in and look at the gift of tongues in action in the Bible. Let's get in there and define it and be happy with whatever the biblical definition is.
13: Well, that's fine for me, and I think that's fine for our listeners. Where would we begin, John, to learn about tongues?
12: The best place to begin is in the book of Acts and chapter 2 of the book of Acts. So let's start there, Gary.
13: Okay.
12: Acts chapter 2, and we'll look together in verse 1. Now, here's what it says. I'm going to read a number of verses here, and we'll kind of step our way through this, okay? When the day of Pentecost was fully come, they were all with one accord in one place. These are the disciples of Jesus Christ. This is several weeks after his death, right? Is that what's going on?
13: Yes, it is.
12: Okay. They're there. Pentecost has come. This is a feast where... Now, if you understand anything about the feasts back then, who came to the feasts and where did they come from?
13: Well, it was the Jews. They had certain feasts during the year that they had to come to Jerusalem. There were a couple of them, and Pentecost was one of them. And at this point, the Jews had been dispersed all around the Roman Empire, and they came in by droves from all over, you know, southern Europe and from Asia, and they all came to Jerusalem.
12: Okay, so that's the setting for this. It's Pentecost. And suddenly there came a sound from heaven as of a rushing mighty wind, and it filled all the house where they were sitting. Have you ever wondered what that was like, what that sounded like, and what was going on there?
13: It must have been awesome because, as I've read this before, the whole city hears this sound as well.
12: Amazing,
13: isn't it? And it brings them to that place.
12: Had to be a profound experience. And so then it says in verse 3, there appeared unto them cloven tongues like as of fire, and it sat upon each of them. So something supernatural is going on here. And then verse 4 says, they were all filled with the Holy Ghost, the Holy Spirit of God. And they began to speak with other tongues as the Spirit gave them utterance. Now, a lot of people are going to say, hey, that's right. That's just like what happens in church when my brother stands up and I haven't got a clue what he's saying, but he's babbling about something. And that's what was going on back then.
13: Mm-hmm.
12: Right?
13: It's a worship service. They're all gathered together in one accord, and the Holy Spirit baptizes them.
12: Okay, now let's understand what was going on. They were speaking with other tongues. This was something given them by the Holy Spirit. And now verse 5, they were dwelling at Jerusalem, Jews, devout men out of every nation under heaven. And when this was noised abroad, the multitude came together and were confounded because every man heard them speak in his own. And now I want you to tell me what that next word is.
13: In his own language.
12: Okay. Now, these were people that had come from all over the place. And they rushed together. The disciples were speaking in tongues. But how is that defined in verse 6?
13: Well, there were interpreters there, and they were interpreting the tongues into the languages of the people.
12: Now, you know well that the text doesn't say that, even though somebody might say it does.
13: I'm sure that's what happened.
12: What's going on here is they are speaking with tongues, and verse 6 says they are speaking in the languages of these other people. So if you want to be biblical in the way you understand the Bible, by biblical definition, a tongue is a known language. When someone speaks in tongues, they're going to be speaking a known language.
13: In fact, it says here in verse 6, behold, are not all these which speak Galileans? Now, Galileans were not known to be the most educated class of people on the face of the planet at the time.
12: Sure, and these fishermen, for the most part, certainly had not been schooled in a bunch of different languages. Verse 8 says, how do then we hear every man in our own tongue wherein we were born?
13: And that's really what they were marveling at, the very fact that these men could speak in a multitude of languages, and they name about almost a dozen of them right here in verses 9 and 10.
12: Oh, yeah, they say there's Parthians and Medes and Elamites and people from Mesopotamia and Cappadocia and, well, all around the place.
13: And let me ask you a question then, John. If this instance of speaking in tongues is the ability to speak in another language, why is God doing this? What's the purpose?
12: Let's go through that. They'd come to the feast at Pentecost. The Messiah had been crucified in that very city just a few weeks before. The Lord God wanted that these Jews from all around the place would hear tell of the Messiah and his sacrifice on their behalf. But how were some ignorant fishermen going to communicate to people in Parthian and Mesopotamian and whatever all of these different languages were? Well, God moved miraculously to give these men the gift of tongues so they could communicate the gospel to people that otherwise they couldn't get through to.
13: So today, if we want to share the gospel, we get on radio, we send signals up by airwaves to satellite, and it bounces around the globe, and we get the message all around the globe that way. So what happened here is God took this opportune moment when all these people were gathered at Jerusalem to share the gospel in their own language. They then went home and took the gospel, and it rapidly spread from there.
12: Absolutely. In verse 11, it says, "We do hear them speak in our tongues the wonderful works of God." Now listen, all the way through, a tongue is a language. A language is a tongue. Now, let's give a modern-day example, because the gift of tongues can be manifested today. There's no doubt about that. So
13: let me stop you there. There's no doubt about the fact that the tongues, gift of tongues, can be manifested today?
12: Oh, no doubt about it.
13: I've heard some preachers say the gift of tongues was only for the early Christian church, and we don't have that gift today.
12: Well, man, that's like saying the Holy Spirit was only for the early Christian church, and we don't have the Holy Spirit today, because the gift of tongues is a gift of the Holy Spirit. And as you read through the lists of the gifts, you see that all of those gifts are extant and needed in the church today. It would work like this. Gary, let's say that, I was preaching in a church.
13: Okay.
12: And a busload of tourists pulled up outside that church. Let's say they were from Japan and they didn't speak any English.
13: All right.
12: The bus driver says, "Okay, we're going to give you the all-American experience. We want you to come to church today and hear some preaching." Now, they're going to file into the church, and if they don't know English, they're not going to understand a word I'm saying. And man, beyond Toyota and Konnichiwa, I don't know any Japanese.
13: See? Honda.
12: That's it. You're not going to preach much of a sermon saying Toyota, Honda, Tokyo, Kawasaki. My Japanese is not there. God might then choose to move upon me and give me the gift of tongues, which would be the miraculous ability to speak this language of Japanese for the purpose of communicating the gospel to people who do not personally know Jesus Christ. That would be the gift of tongues operating today. And often this still happens today.
13: So you've heard of stories where this has actually happened?
12: Oh, absolutely. Where people have been given the miraculous ability to communicate with others, a language they've never learned, never studied, don't know, for the purpose of sharing and spreading the gospel of our Lord Jesus Christ.
13: Well, I'd like that gift. I'd love to be able to speak another language.
12: Sure.
13: It would be wonderful. But John, that's Acts chapter 2.
12: Right.
13: I'm sure that in other parts of the Bible, the gift of tongues manifests itself differently, where instead of an earthly language, we're given the heavenly language of angels.
12: Listen, let me tell you something. You hear a lot about the gift of tongues and how everyone's got to have it and all the churches need it and all of that, but you realize that this gift was only manifested in the Bible three times.
13: Only three times?
12: Only three times do you read about the gift of tongues taking place. One is in Acts 2. You read about it again in Acts chapter 10. I'll look at verse 44. "While Peter yet spake these words, the Holy Ghost fell on all them which heard the word, and they of the circumcision which believed were astonished, as many as came with Peter, because that on the Gentiles also was poured out the gift of the Holy Ghost. They heard them speak with tongues and magnify God."
13: So this is similar to what we read in Acts 2, except instead of being poured out on the Jewish believers, the apostles, now God's giving the gift of tongues to the Gentiles.
12: Yeah, that's appropriate. And one of the reasons this was manifested is the Jews could then not deny that God was with and was blessing the Gentiles. Mm. But notice what this gift of tongues was. Chapter 11, verse 15. We're hearing an account of this, and he says, "As I began to speak, the Holy Ghost fell on them as on us at the beginning." So he's saying what happened to them when they received the Holy Ghost is like what happened to us When we received the Holy Ghost, they spoke in tongues, we spoke in tongues, we spoke in known languages. That's what they did too.
13: Well, that's really clear to me. In those two instances, it has to be a known language.
12: It is clear, and I thank God that it's clear. And friend, the Holy Spirit is a great gift, and we need as much of the Holy Spirit as God can possibly give us.
13: We do, John, but there are still some other questions I want to ask you on this, because there are other texts on tongues.
12: Well, we'll address those questions next time. Thanks for being here today, friend. Look out for us again here for more next time on Bible Talk.
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0: With Wall Street Business Report, I'm Bob Agnew. A new U.S. energy deal is putting fresh pressure on Canada in trade talks.
1: Canada's oil industry is on edge after the United States reached a deal giving American companies access to 65 billion barrels of Venezuelan reserves. About 90 to 95% of Canada's oil exports go to the United States, worth $126 billion a year. Canadian officials fear Venezuelan heavy crude could displace as much as 40% of those shipments because it can reach Gulf Coast refineries faster and cheaper. Treasury Secretary Scott Bessent has pointed to Canada's weaker leverage in ongoing trade talks. Willie Nelson, Washington.
0: Oil giant Chevron lining up for a stake in that expanded oil agreement between the U.S. and Venezuela. Chevron's presence in Venezuela dates all the way back to 1923, and it is one of the longest-running foreign oil operators in all of Venezuela. A winning session on Wall Street at the closing bell. The Dow was up by 295 points, the NASDAQ up 118. For the Wall Street Business Report, I'm Bob Agnew.
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4: In Darwin's day, everyone thought that single-celled microbes were simply bags filled with some kind of jelly. Today, of course, we know that even a single-celled creature is a complex living thing which contains miniaturized organs to carry on all the business of life. A new discovery now shows that even some viruses are more elegantly complex than we thought. Viruses that infect bacteria, called bacteriophages, inject their DNA into bacterial cells with something that looks like a syringe. Bacteriophages form their outer shells, called capsids, by making hundreds of copies of the same protein. A bacteriophage, known simply as HK97, goes through a several-step process in which it assembles five or six proteins into a ring. These are then interlocked like chainmail, resulting in an outer shell like a gemstone that has 72 faces. This structure results in a strong outer armor, but it requires that the protein be folded and assembled and then changed into this interlocking pattern. As one scientist put it, people don't know how to make proteins, let alone fold, assemble, and then transform them into something like this. Contrary to what Darwin's followers still believe, there is no simple form of life. That's because there is a creator, and he will provide all those who follow him with salvation, and then he will give us spiritual armor to protect us from our spiritual enemies.
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6: 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Life Talk.

We know that weather on Earth can cause havoc, hurricanes and tornadoes and rainstorms and so on. But what we didn't know until September the 2nd, 1859, is that weather on the sun can do the same. A massive solar storm on the sun, now known as the Carrington Event, in honor of the British amateur astronomer who observed it, reached the Earth on that day, causing a huge geomagnetic storm that caused chaos with technology. Telegraph communications failed. Fires were caused. Sky watchers witnessed auroras that ranged

people expect to have a stroke. Accidents aren't planned. Bad news comes from out of the blue. Faith in God will keep you, sustain you when it seems nothing else can. You've surely heard people say, I couldn't have gone through that without God. Here's an invitation from the Almighty. Come, my people, enter your chambers and shut your doors behind you. Hide yourself, as it were, for a little moment until the indignation is past. That's Isaiah 26:20. You will encounter a difficult trial. They come to everyone. Likelihood is you won't have time to prepare for it. Learn to lean on God, who doesn't always remove hardships, but always provides a way for you to get through them. Jesus died on a cross for you and now lives to help you in every single time of need you experience. John Bradshaw, It Is Written.

Any time a story from the Bible seeps into the very language we use in society, such as David and Goliath, it's clear evidence of both the relevance and enormity of the story. The Good Samaritan is one such passage in the Bible that has been used as an analogy, motivation, and inspiration across societies, cultures, and even faiths. The meaning is so relatable, the lessons are so practical, especially in a world today that is searching for community and meaning. The question, who is my neighbor, has never been more relevant than today. True religion does not consist in works, traditions, or systems, but rather in seeking the best for others, in acts of loving service, and in genuine compassion for mankind. In Luke chapter 10, Jesus is approached by a lawyer who asks him, "What shall I do to inherit eternal life?" Jesus then asks him, "What does the law say?" The answer he gets is, "You shall love the Lord your God with all your heart, with all your mind, and with all your soul, and your neighbor as yourself." Jesus answers and says, "You have answered right. Do this and live." Wanting to pursue the question further, the lawyer asks, "Who is my neighbor?" Those in the audience that day knew who their enemies were, the heathen and the Samaritans, but who of their own nation? Amongst a society riddled with classes, amongst leaders who endlessly tried to keep themselves pure, was their neighbor. It was a loaded question, and one that probably would have gotten a different answer from everyone in the audience that day. And instead of giving a theoretical answer, Jesus told a story. A certain man was journeying from Jerusalem down to Jericho when he fell among some robbers who stripped him, beat him, and left him for dead. Today, as you drive down the road, it goes sharply downhill, for Jerusalem sits at 754 meters above sea level, and Jericho sits at 258 meters below sea level, a difference of 1,000 meters or over 3,000 feet. The road journeys through mountainous, rocky terrain, and it's easy to see how this would have been a treacherous journey with there being many places for robbers to hide. Today, along the road, you can see an inn of the Good Samaritan. Left for dead, the Bible account says in verse 30 to 32 that a priest was going that way, but when he saw the man, he passed over to the other side of the road and went his way. He was not alone though, a Levite also saw him and he went on his way as well. Both men were called by God to serve the people, but both shirked their duty and showed no compassion to the man in need. The Bible encourages us all the time to look out for those less fortunate, to love the stranger, to do justice, and to love mercy. But here in the story,

Sadly, we do not see that example from the priests. Then the Bible says how a Samaritan came by, showed compassion, tended to his wounds, and then he took him to an inn where he paid for this stay and also his recovery. This is where the lesson of the story really starts to hit home, for the Jews hated the Samaritans with a passion. They hated their ancestral origins as well as their religious beliefs, which blended aspects of Judaism with other religious teachings. They were considered enemies of each other, and there was no love lost at all. But in this story, it is the enemy who helps the man. As Jesus finished the story, he asked the question, who was neighbor to the man? Even now, the lawyer can't bring himself to say the word Samaritan. So instead, he says, he that showed mercy, and Jesus instructs him to do likewise. Today, the world is looking for a religion that works, a religion that is practical, a religion that puts aside the prejudices that riddle society, and a church that has love, care, and compassion for all humanity. Our neighbor isn't merely someone of the same church or race as us. Our neighbor has nothing to do with culture, color, or class. It is anyone who needs our help. May we put aside the prejudices that we have often inherited that others around us have, and may we love others as Jesus did.

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3: 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Welcome, everyone.
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4: Now King Achish had given the city of Ziklag to David as a home for him and his 600 men and their families. While dwelling in this isolated town, David made raids upon the Geshurites, the Gezrites, and the Amalekites, all of whom were foes of Israel. He left none alive to carry the tidings back to King Achish. But all the while, King Achish supposed that David was warring against the people of Israel. He was sure that David was won over completely to the cause of the Philistines.
5: David has made his people, the Israelites, to utterly abhor him. Yes, David shall be my servant forever. With his help, I should be able to win a war against his people and destroy King Saul.
4: To all appearances, David and his band had come to settle permanently in the land of Philistia.
6: But someday, David, King Achish will get wise to what you're really doing on these raids. Or he'll expect you to help him fight our people, the Israelites. You haven't forgotten that God has chosen you to be the next king of Israel, have you?
7: No, Abigail, I haven't forgotten.
6: People are saying you have, David.
7: Oh, see who that is, will you, dear?
6: Yes?
8: I have a message for David from King Achish.
7: I am David.
8: The king commands your presence at his palace immediately.
7: King Achish?
8: It's very important that you come.
7: Yes, messenger.
9: Long live the king! Long live the king!
5: Arise and come forward, David. David, I have decided to declare war against Israel. Understand that you and your men are to go out with me in the army.
7: Yes, your majesty. You shall know what your servant can do.
5: I knew I could depend on you, David. I will make you my bodyguard forever. Have your men here, armed and ready to march at sunup day after tomorrow.
7: God of Abraham, Isaac, and Jacob, I, thy servant David, am in trouble. I know that I should not have come to Philistia without thy bidding, and I've deceived Achish into believing that I and my men are the friends of the Philistines and the enemies of Israel. Now he's commanded me to join him in battle against my own people, O God, against thy people. But I cannot. I will not fight against my brethren. Yet, for the time being, until you show me what I should do, what course I should take, I must march to war with the Philistines. Oh, God, I pray, forgive me of my sins and mistakes, and show me how I may separate myself from these Philistines.
10: Ambassador from Egypt, I shall consider the proposal of your king and let you know. You may withdraw.
8: Thank you, your majesty. Long live the king.
10: Yes, yes. Abner.
11: Yes, your majesty.
10: Who's next?
11: A messenger from King Achish, the Philistine, your majesty.
10: What does he want?
11: He wouldn't say, your majesty. He insists on delivering the message to you in person.
10: Do you think it might be a declaration of war?
11: It's possible, your majesty. While we've been busy hunting David and his men, the Philistines have been capturing much of our outlying territory.
10: How many men do they have in their army now?
11: I don't know, your majesty. We do have reports, however, that David and his men have joined forces with them.
10: Are you sure of this?
11: Quite.
10: That miserable traitor! How dare he fight against his own countrymen? I'll show in that heathen Philistine. Let me hear what he has to say.
11: Yes, your majesty. The messenger from King Achish to see his majesty Saul, great and mighty, king of Israel.
10: You may come forward.
8: Long live the king.
10: State your mission.
8: Achish, mighty king and lord of the

0: Philistine sends this message unto Saul, great king of Israel. I do hereby declare war upon the Israelites. 5 days from this day, I and my army shall be camped at Shunem, there to engage the armies of Israel in battle. Signed by Achish, king of all the Philistines.
1: Men, soldiers, quiet, please. Your leader David, future king of Israel, wishes your attention.
2: Men, we've been through much together, from the cave of Adullam up to the present. We're bound together by mutual desires, ambitions, hopes, and fears. We're about to join the Philistines in marching to war against our own people, the Israelites. Now I know as well as you do that it's not God's desire that we fight against our brethren. Therefore, I promise you that we'll not actually take up weapons against the armies of Israel. However, we must march by the side of the Philistines. Just where our cooperation with them will cease, I do not know, but it will. We march to Gath in exactly 1 hour.
3: Come forward, David.
2: Long live the king.
3: I'll have my general take care of food for your men. You will eat with my officers.
2: Thank you, Your Majesty. Long live the king. Long live the king.
4: On the march to Shunem, a distance of around 90 miles, the lords of the Philistines led the way, while King Achish, with David and his men, bring up the rear. Eventually, the Philistines and David make camp on the plains of Shunem, while King Saul and his army pitch camp on the slopes of Mount Gilboa. Only a few miles separate the two camps. The situation for David and his men has not changed. Yet he's determined to remain true to his own nation and people, though just how he does not know.
5: Lords, princes, captains, and soldiers of Philistia, on the morrow we do battle against the Israelites. Tomorrow, every man of you with spears and with swords, with arrows and with horses and chariots shall fight the Israelite dogs. Until we have once and for all defeated Saul and his armies and driven them off the face of the earth, the gods of Philistia will be with you. So fight, men! Fight! Fight!
6: Your Majesty, may we have a word with you?
3: Yes, General. What may I do for you and your fellow officers?
6: We want to inquire of you, what are these Hebrews doing here?
3: Hebrews?
6: David and his men.
3: Why, David is my servant, my friend. Ever since he joined me, I have found no fault in him.
6: In the heat of battle, he may turn against us.
3: Not David.
6: He shall not go down with us to battle. Did he not slay our champion, the great Goliath? And is he not the same David about whom the women sang, Saul has slain his thousands and David his 10,000s?
3: Yes, I'll admit that.
6: Your Majesty, we do not believe that David will fight against his own people. In battle, he will turn on us and inflict greater harm than would the whole of Saul's army. We will not have this man among us. Send him back to Ziklag.
3: I'll talk to David. David, I have a delicate subject about which to speak with you. You know, David, that I'm your friend, don't you?
2: Of course, Your Majesty.
3: And that I consider you my friend.
2: I'm honored, Your Majesty.
3: As surely as your God lives, David, I haven't found a single thing wrong with you from the day you came seeking protection. Nevertheless, David, the officers of my court don't think... Well, they're not your friends like I am. It's just that my officers and princes don't want you in the battle tomorrow. To please me, will you and your men return to Ziklag in the morning as soon as it's daylight? Will you, David?
2: I... I humbly submit to the wishes of His Majesty. At sunup, we shall return to Ziklag.
4: Thus, David's prayer that he would be relieved of his duty to fight against his own people was answered. The snare in which he had become entangled was broken, and he was set free. Now the Philistines were encamped at Shunem, while Saul and his forces were assembled on the slopes of Mount Gilboa. As the day drew to a close, King Saul, looking down from the top of the mountain, gets a commanding view of the Philistine army nestled at the base of Moreh, some 4 or 5 miles away. As he gazes upon the Philistine host, he is afraid, and his heart trembles greatly.
7: Long live the king! You sent for me, your majesty.
3: Yes, Abner. What do you think of it?
7: Think of what, your majesty?
3: Do we have a chance against the Philistines?
7: I don't see why not, your majesty.
3: They far outnumber us.
7: We've been outnumbered before and won. And remember, O king, it was on this plain that lies before us that Gideon, with only 300 men, put to flight the hosts of Midian.
3: Well, if we were up against just the Philistines, I'd say yes, but David is on their side, and God seems to be with David while he has forsaken me. I can't fight the Philistines and God.
7: Then there's only one thing to do, your majesty. Get God on your side.
3: Oh, you talk like an idiot. How can I get God on my side? I rejected the counsel of his prophet Samuel when he was alive. I have exiled David, the chosen of God, and I have even slain the priests of the Lord.
7: Need Saul, the son of Kish, be reminded how to solicit God's help?
3: Oh, all right, all right. See that I am not disturbed until I call for you.
7: Yes, your majesty. Long live the king! Long live the king!
3: Oh, God, I come to thee now in the time of my trouble for help. Show me what to do, that I may utterly rout the host of the Philistines. Show me in a dream exactly what I must do.
4: But the Lord answered him not by a dream.

0: But the Lord answered him not by a dream.
1: Send a prophet to me then, O God, to show me the right course of action to defeat the Philistines.
0: But the Lord answered him not by a prophet.
1: Then send one of thy priests to me with instructions from thee, O God.
0: But the Lord answered him not by a priest.
2: Abner, do you happen to know where there is a woman who is a medium?
3: A sorceress, your majesty?
2: Yes, one who can answer questions by a familiar spirit.
3: But your majesty, the law of Moses clearly states that sorcerers are to be put to death. And by your own orders, these persons have been killed.
2: I know. But surely some managed to escape. Find one. One near here that I can go to see tonight.
3: But... Yes, your majesty. Long live the king!
2: Abner, did you find one? A woman with a familiar spirit?
3: Yes, your majesty. There's one at Endor, living in a cave.
2: You're sure of it?
3: My information is reliable.
2: Do you know how to get there?
3: Yes, your majesty, but she won't see you. You're the king. She'd be afraid for her life.
2: She won't know me. I'll remove my royal robes and dress like one of the soldiers. Select one of your best men, one who can be trusted. We'll start for Endor at once, the three of us.
3: Yes.
2: And hurry. I'll disguise myself and be ready to go.
3: There's a ditch right here, your majesty. Step carefully. Almost through the enemy lines, your majesty. Just a few more yards and we'll be safe.
2: Is this it?
3: The entrance to the cave is just ahead of us, behind those bushes. You want me to go ahead and seek entrance?
2: Certainly not. I don't want to give any clue that I'm Saul. Now remember, I'm just an ordinary man.
3: Yes, your majesty.
2: Don't call me your majesty.
3: Yes, sir.
2: Come on, then. Let's go. Now, what shall I...

0: Turn to your left.
1: It isn't very light in here.
0: What? I am the sorceress of Endor. You are sore perplexed. Cross my palm with gifts, and you shall have an answer of peace. Oh, yes, these are rich gifts. I perceive that you are not ordinary soldiers.
2: Divine for me by a spirit, and bring up for me whomever I shall name to you.
0: Dear and familiar spirits, me? Surely you know what King Saul has done? How he has cut off the mediums and the wizards from the land? Why then are you laying a snare for my life to bring about my death?
2: Have no fear. As the Lord lives, no punishment shall come upon you for this thing.

0: shall I bring up?
1: Bring up Samuel for me.
0: Samuel?
1: Samuel the prophet. He died quite some time ago. I've got to see him.

0: have you deceived me? You are not a common soldier. You are Saul, the king.
1: Fear not, madam. You shall not be harmed. Only bring up Samuel for me. Did you see something?
0: I did.
1: What did you see?
0: I see a god coming up out of the earth.
1: What is his appearance?
0: Perhaps an old man is coming up. He is wrapped in a robe.
1: It must be Samuel. I shall bow before him.

0: Samuel, are you truly Samuel?
1: Why have you disturbed me by bringing me up?
0: I'm in great distress, for the Philistines are warring against me, and God has turned away from me and answers me no more, either by prophets or by dreams. Therefore I have summoned you to tell me what I shall do.
1: Why then do you ask me? Since the Lord has turned from you and become your enemy, the Lord has done to you as he has spoken. For the Lord has torn the kingdom out of your hand and given it to your neighbor, David.
0: Tell me, is there no hope of winning the war on the morrow against the Philistines?
1: The Lord will give Israel, also with you, into the hand of the Philistines. Moreover, tomorrow, thou and thy sons shall be with me.
0: Tomorrow I die?
2: His Majesty fell to the ground as if dead.
3: He's not dead, for he is still breathing. He has only fainted, but take him out of here.
2: He could have fainted. He's eaten nothing today or this night.
3: He has eaten nothing.
2: Your Majesty, can you hear me? He's coming to.
3: Behold, O King, I have taken my life in my hand and have hearkened to what you have said to me. Now you also hearken to me. Let me set a morsel of bread before you, and eat that you may have strength when you go on your way.
0: No, I will not eat.
2: But you've got to, Your Majesty. There's a war to be fought tomorrow. Much preparation has to be made, and you must eat so you'll have strength. You must eat!
0: All right, a little.
3: Help the king onto this bed while I go prepare meat for him.
0: Yes. Tomorrow, I die. Die! Fresh air again. I feel better now, Abner. Let's go.
2: Should we help you, Your Majesty?
0: No, I'll get back on my own.

0: I am king. King, do you understand? King!
1: Yes, Your Majesty.
0: All right, then. Let's go.
1: We must be careful, Your Majesty, that we are not seen or heard by an enemy sentry. We're still in enemy territory.
0: It makes no difference. Tomorrow I die anyway.
1: Certainly you don't believe what that witch said to you, Your Majesty. She's nothing but an
0: tomorrow
1: imposter.
0: Tomorrow I die, Abner. Tomorrow Satan will exercise his power of death. A power I permitted him to have over me through my obedience to his will instead of the will of God. Tomorrow there comes an end to a life that could have been filled with great success if only...
1: But, Your Majesty, maybe she was wrong. One can't be sure.
0: No, she was right. I chose to forsake God. I was warned, pled with, exhorted, but I would not listen. Tomorrow I pay the penalty of sin and disobedience.
1: Ah, it's a beautiful morning. Cheer up, Your Majesty. All is not yet lost.
0: For me it is. Forever lost, Abner.
1: But there is a battle to be won, Your Majesty. The men are ready and waiting. Waiting your command to march.
0: Yes.
1: For their sake, cheer up.
0: Yes, for their sake I must bear up. For the sake of the men. All right, Abner.
2: Men! Men of Israel! Your king, the king chosen by all Israel to lead her armies to victory, wishes to speak to you.
0: Men of Israel, today we face the mighty foe, the Philistines. I call upon you to acquit yourselves like men. Be brave, courageous, fight the battle of the living God of... Be strong, be valiant, and... All right, General, all right. Give the command to go forward.
1: Yes, Your Majesty.
3: On the plains of Shunem and the slopes of Mount Gilboa, the armies of Israel and the host of the Philistines closed in mortal combat. Though the fearful scene in the cave of Endor had driven all hope from his heart, Saul fought with desperate valor for his throne and his kingdom.
0: Abner! Abner!
1: Yes, Your Majesty!
0: How is the battle going?
1: We're losing to the enemy, Your Majesty. Many of our men are falling in battle. Others are fleeing before the Philistines and...
0: What about my sons, Abner? Jonathan, Abinadab, Melchishua.
1: Your Majesty, word has just come. All three of them have fallen before the archers. But they died gloriously for their country and their king.
0: My sons, all of them dead. All because
1: Your Majesty, I shall go now and endeavor to rally our forces for a last-ditch stand.
0: By all means, Abner.
2: Long live the king!
0: Oh, how foolish I have been. Would that I could live over all the... Oh, but I can't. It's too late for that.
3: Now the battle pressed hard upon Saul, and the archers found him.
0: Armor-bearer! Armor-bearer!
4: Yes, Your Majesty.
0: I have been wounded by an arrow. Disabled.
4: I'll call for help, Your Majesty.
0: No,
4: have you surrounded with a guard of soldiers?
0: No, it's too late. There's no use. Armor-bearer, draw your sword and run me through with it.
4: No, Your Majesty, I cannot kill my king.
0: That is a command. Run me through, lest the Philistines find me and make sport of me.
4: Your Majesty, I will not do this evil to my king.
0: You refuse my command, will you? All right, then. I shall take my own sword and fall upon it.
4: Ah! Oh! Your Majesty! Your Majesty! You fell on your own sword!
3: And Saul's armor-bearer took his own sword and fell upon it. And he, too, died with Saul. Thus the first king of Israel perished with the guilt of self-murder upon his soul. His life had been a failure, and he went down in dishonor and despair. Holy Scripture says, "So Saul died for his unfaithfulness. He was unfaithful to the Lord in that he did not keep the command of the Lord, and also consulted a medium, seeking guidance, and did not seek guidance from the Lord."
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1: And now, a discipleship moment. Here's Phil Downer.
2: Okay, Freddie said to his new accountability group. So I can't continue my favorite pastime of girl watching, but how do I change? Well, John and Freddie's group suggested four things. He said, first of all, read Ephesians 5, 1 and 2. Therefore, be imitators of God as beloved children and walk in love, just as Christ also loved you and gave himself up for us. Number two, focus on ministering to our women, the ones God gave us, our wife, our daughter, our sister, our mom, our aunt. And number three, for others, pray for them and keep our thoughts on God as we do. And fourth, the ones that are too distracting, hey, just don't look. And keep accountable when you do.
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1: Okay, Jason, it looks like we're fine on everything but Raspberry Ripple.
2: Again?
1: Well, it is one of our most popular ice creams.
2: Okay, I'll take care of it this afternoon.
1: You know, I could make it for you.
2: Do you know how?

0: Well, of course you'd have to tell me.
1: Nice try, Connie, but no dice.
0: Rat.
1: You know the recipe for raspberry ripples, a closely guarded family secret?
0: Yes, that's what Wit used to say. But you guys really ought to tell somebody. I mean, what if something happened to you?
1: Well, then the secret would be lost forever.
0: Very funny.
2: Hi, guys.
0: Mom.
1: Hi, June.
0: What are you doing here?
2: I came to get my free sundae.
1: Free sundae?
2: Yep, a gift from my wonderful daughter in honor of my promotion at work last week.
1: A gift, Connie?
2: Jason did know about this, didn't he?
0: Well, no, not exactly.
2: Connie?
0: I'm sorry. I was going to tell you about it, Jason. I mean, ask you, actually. It's all right, isn't it?
1: Of course it is.
0: Good. Thanks.
1: What flavor would you like, Jim?
2: Butterscotch, please.
1: Coming right up. Connie, since it was your idea, would you do the honors?
0: Sure.
1: Thanks. So, what kind of promotion is it?
0: She's now Administrative Director of Advertising Supplements.
1: Wow. Sounds impressive.
2: Thanks. But I'm really just doing the same thing I was doing before, only more of it. And now I'm responsible when things go wrong.
0: Come on, Mom. You make it sound terrible. There are good things about it, too. Like your big raise.
1: A raise, huh?
0: Yes, which means now she can buy a new car, which means I'll take her old car and we can get rid of that clunker I've been driving. So when are you getting it, Mom?
2: Can I have my sundae first?
0: Oh, yeah, sure. Here you go.
1: Hey, Sam. How's it going?
3: Oh, hi, Jason. Hi, everyone.
2: Hi.
0: Hi.
1: You all right?
3: Yeah. No. I'm not very happy with myself right now.
0: Why not?
3: Because of something I did yesterday. Something I shouldn't have done.
1: Like what?
3: Well, after school, I was riding home on my bike when I came across Courtney and some of the other kids. Hey, Courtney!
4: Oh, hey, Sam.
3: What's with all the trash bags? Where's everybody going?
4: Over to McAllister Park. We're gonna clean up all the trash near the swing sets.
3: There's trash near the swing sets?
4: Yeah, in the bottom of Miller's Ravine. It's a mess.
3: Really? I guess I haven't been over there for a while.
4: Trust me. Hey, you want to come along? I've got an extra trash bag and we can use all the help we can get.
3: Thanks. It sounds like a good idea and all, but I can't.
4: Why not?
3: My folks like me to go straight home after school before I go anywhere else.
4: Oh, come on. They won't mind something like this, will they? If we all do it, it won't take that long. Besides, it's not like we're getting into trouble or anything. We're doing something good.
3: I know, but...
4: Hey, everybody! Sam doesn't want to come with us.
3: Come on, wait a minute. It's not that I don't want to. I just don't think that...
5: Come on, Sam.
3: Yeah, help us out.
5: Come on, Sam, be a hero.
4: Well, Sam, you're going to be the hero and the goat.
3: All right.
4: You'll go?
3: I'll go.
4: He'll go.
3: Yay! I guess a few minutes won't hurt.
1: Let me guess. It wasn't just a few minutes, was it?
3: No. I went and we had a great time. And we really cleaned up Miller's Ravine. But when I finally looked at my watch... Oh, no, no!
4: What's the matter, Sam?
3: It's almost 4:00.
4: So?
3: So it's been more than an hour. I'm dead meat. Bye, Courtney.
4: Sorry about that, Sam. Thanks for coming.
3: I rode home as fast as I could. I just knew my mom and dad were gonna kill me. But when I got there... Hey, the door's locked. Why would it be locked? Unless... Mom! Dad! Hello? Anybody home? A note. Sam, we went to the mall. We'll be back around 5:00. Get yourself a snack. Don't go anywhere until we get home. Love, Mom and Dad. They're not home! They're not home! Ha! They don't know! Thanks, Lord!
1: Thanks, Lord?
3: I know. That was wrong. I was just so relieved, I wasn't thinking.
1: Well, you at least told your parents about being late, right?
3: Well...
1: Sam?
3: I just didn't want to get in trouble. I said I feel bad about it.
1: You gotta tell them.
3: I know, I will when I get home. I just wish I hadn't let Courtney talk me into going in the first place.
1: Yeah, it kind of surprises me. She usually doesn't do things like that.
0: Well, even the best of us have our bad days.
2: Are you confessing to something, Connie?
0: Well, Sam's story sort of reminded me of an incident that happened a couple days ago, yeah.
2: Incident?
0: Yeah, see, I went to the mall with some friends. You know, Blair Worthington and Carla Austin. Anyway, we were having a good time, and I just bought a pair of shoes. Very expensive shoes. and we were leaving the store.
6: Those are gonna look so great on you, Connie. Right, Carla?
7: Yeah, like totally.
0: I still don't get what was wrong with the first pair I tried on.
6: You've got to keep up with the changing styles, girlfriend. These shoes are all the rage. Right, Carla?
7: Like, yeah, huh?
0: Why does all the rage cost all the money?
6: Hey, nobody ever said looking good was easy.
8: Wow, ew, ew, giggle alert, giggle
6: alert. Where?
8: 3 o'clock in front of the computer store.
0: Huh? It's just Larry Millwood.
6: We know. Quick, get back inside the store.
8: But he's coming this way.
6: What? Get down.
8: Where?
6: Down. It's okay. He's gone.
0: Good.
6: Come on, let's go get something to drink.
0: Well, wait a minute. What was that all about?
6: What?
0: That whole hiding thing we just did.
6: Duh. We were, like, hiding.
2: It's a geek drill. We do it whenever we see a geek.
0: But Larry's a really nice guy.
6: So? He's still a geek.
2: Or didn't you notice his pocket protector with about a billion pens in it?
7: Ew, and, like, the roll of tape holding his glasses together?
2: And the way he wears his pants hiked up to his chest?
0: So what are you saying? That just because he looks a little funny, you don't even want to talk to him?
6: Like, yeah.
2: Look, Connie, Larry may be a nice guy, and I do talk to him. Sometimes. But there are days when you just want to be with your friends. If we had talked to Larry, you know it wouldn't have stopped at talking. He would have wanted to hang around with us all day, right?
0: Well, probably.
2: I don't want to hang around with him today. I want to hang around with you guys. Just 3 good friends going shopping. Is that so wrong?
0: No, I guess not.
2: Besides, Larry Millwood is a geek.
6: Totally.
0: You guys are bad.
2: Oh, come on, Connie. Lighten up. We're not saying anything that isn't true, are we?
6: Yeah, Connie. Is it, like, true or not?
0: Oh, yeah, it is, but...
2: Then say it.
6: Yeah, he's a geek.
0: No.
2: Come on, Connie. Read my lips. He's a geek.
0: You weirdos.
6: Okay, come on.
2: Okay. He's a geek.
6: No, he's a geek.
2: Come on.
6: He's a huge geek. Geek. Biggest geek in the world.
2: Say it.
6: Say it. Say it.
0: Okay. He's a geek.
6: Yeah,
0: okay. He's a king of geeks. He's the poster boy for Geekland. He's mayor of Geek City. Look up Geek in the dictionary and you'll see his picture. Larry Millwood is a geek.
9: Hi, Connie.
0: Larry.
9: Bye, Connie.
0: Larry, wait! Larry!
6: Great. Whoa, Connie. When you get loud, you really get, like, loud.
2: Oh, man. Don't worry about it, Connie. I'm sure he's heard it before. It's just Larry.
0: I tried to find him to apologize, but he ran to his moped and took off. I haven't seen him at school all week.
10: Peer pressure really sneaks up on you, doesn't it?
0: Peer pressure?
10: Mm-hmm.
0: Hmm? Yeah. I guess that's what it was, wasn't it? Boy, just when you think you've outgrown something.
11: Well.
10: Uh-oh.
0: Mom? Don't tell me you...
11: Yeah. Afraid so.
0: Wow.
10: Okay, June. What's your story?
11: Well, it was the day after my promotion, and I was attending my first executive-level meeting with Mr. Peterman, the president of my company, and the other executives. It was pretty boring, really. Just a lot of discussion about procedures and systems analysis. After a couple of hours, we took a short break, and that's when Harry Waters, one of the other execs, sort of clued me in on what to expect next.
10: So, Junior, hanging in there?
11: Pretty good. But are all these meetings like this?
10: No. Some are even more boring.
11: Oh, wonderful.
10: Wait till Mr. Peterman gets going. He can talk the ears off a stone statue.
11: Speaking of which, I saw on the agenda that Mr. Peterman is considering sending some manufacturing to outside vendors.
10: Oh, yeah. It's a pet project of his. Thinks it'll save us money.
11: Oh, it may save some now, but we'll lose quality control. And that could end up costing us in the long run. Lots.
10: I know. But like I said, it's Peterman's pet project.
11: A bad idea is a bad idea, no matter whose it is.
10: June, you're not actually thinking of telling him that, are you?
11: Well, somebody should.
10: Whoa, hold the phone. That is a bad idea.
11: Why?
10: Because it's Peterman's pet project. Aren't you listening to me?
11: What are you saying? That I'm supposed to just sit back and do nothing while Mr. Peterman takes us down a course that's almost certain to lose us lots of money?
10: Yes.
11: You're joking, right?
10: No, June, listen to me. You worked long and hard to become an executive, right? If you want to stay an executive, one of the things you got to learn is how to play the game.
11: The game?
10: The game. It's knowing when to speak up and when to shut up. And Peterman's pet project is not the time to speak up. The best thing for you to do is just go along with him. We'll figure out how to fix it later.
11: But you don't...
10: June, go along with him.
11: I didn't feel right about it, but Harry had been there longer than anyone else, and he was the one who really pushed for my promotion. So when Mr. Peterman finished his presentation...
12: That's the basic plan. Manufacturing on the prototypes will be farmed out to independent vendors. I know it's always been our practice to do things in-house, but this will save us time and money. Reactions? Good. Harry, you've been here the longest. What do you think?
10: I think we ought to do it, sir.
12: Great. And what about our newest executive, June?
11: Well, I think...
12: Yes?
11: I think... We should go for it.
12: All right. I knew you were a team player. Let's get to it then. I want flow charts and system designs on how to make this thing happen ASAP.
10: Smart move, Joe.
11: Yeah, smart.
0: I can't believe it. You caved?
11: I caved. I know I shouldn't have. I'm certain Mr. Peterman's plan will end up costing the company a lot of money. But like you and Sam, sweetie, I just went along with the crowd.
0: But you're an adult.
13: What'd you think, Sam? That peer pressure just happens to young people? I can't tell you how many times I've given in to it when I knew I shouldn't.
0: Any you'd care to share with us?
13: No, thank you. This already sounds like a session of Peer Pressure Anonymous.
0: Yeah. Hi, my name is Connie, and it's been 2 days since I last caved.
13: Actually, you know, that's not a bad idea.
0: What? Peer Pressure Anonymous?
13: Well, maybe not anything that formal. But you know, the Bible does tell us to confess our sins to one another and bear each other's burdens. Well, you've already done the confessing. Now all we need to do is the bearing.
0: What do you mean?
13: Well, I think we need to encourage each other not to give in to negative peer pressure anymore.
11: That sounds like positive peer pressure to me.
13: Yeah, I guess it is.
0: So what are you saying? That we should use positive peer pressure to keep us from giving in to negative peer pressure?
13: Why not? Add a good dose of prayer to the mix, and you have a great formula for not being conformed to the world, as the Apostle Paul said.
0: But encouraging each other in here doesn't help me a lot out there.

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1: That's a good idea, June. Let's pray. Father in heaven, we need your help right now to stand strong against the world.
2: 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We always love hearing from you.
3: Hey, Jason.
1: Yeah, Connie?
3: Guess what we're out of again?
1: Raspberry Ripple, and I've already taken care of it.
3: You know, if you just told me how to make it, you wouldn't have to take care of it, and we'd never run out.
1: Now, Connie, you wouldn't expect the Pentagon to hand over military secrets to its enemies, would you?
3: Come on, Jason. We're talking about ice cream here, not military secrets. What do you mean enemies? Is one of us supposed to be the enemy here?
1: Uh-huh. You. And that's why you're not getting the secret.
3: Oh, you Whitakers can be so annoying sometimes. Jason, Connie.
1: Hi, Sam.
4: Guess what happened?
3: What?
4: Remember last week we talked about peer pressure?
1: Sure do. And by the way, did you tell your parents about what happened?
4: Oh, yeah, I did. And they put me on restriction for the rest of the week. Although they did say they were very proud of me for being so honest.
1: Well, I'm glad everything worked out.
3: Never mind all that. What happened today?
4: Oh, yeah. Remember how the kids wanted me to pick up trash last week?
1: Mm-hmm.
4: Well, something like that happened to me today. Only this time, I thought about what you said, Jason, and it helped. I was just about to eat lunch at the picnic tables on the playground.
5: Ah, a soggy peanut butter and jelly sandwich.
6: Hey, Sam.
4: Oh, hi, Courtney. Hi, guys.
7: Hey, Sam.
6: Where are you going?
4: To get something to eat.
6: The cafeteria is in the other direction.
4: We're not going to the cafeteria. We want real food. We're going to Burger City.
6: On Main Street?
4: The one and only. You're not really thinking of eating that, are you?
6: Well, yeah.
8: That's disgusting.
4: Why don't you come with us?
6: I don't have any money. Besides, you're not supposed to leave the school grounds while school is in session.
4: Oh, please. Everybody does it. Joey McIntosh goes every day. The teachers don't care. They never enforce the rule. Come with us. I'll treat.
6: I don't know.
4: Oh, come on. What would you rather have? That soggy mess? Or a nice, hot, juicy burger with the works? A jumbo order of fries? And a nice cold soda?
6: I really wanted to go. I was so hungry, and my peanut butter and jelly sandwich was getting soggier by the minute. But then, I remembered that me plus Jesus is a majority.
4: Sorry, Courtney. I'm not going. It isn't right. And you shouldn't go either. Suit yourself, Sam. Enjoy your sandwich.
6: Don't worry. I will.
1: Good for you, Sam.
6: Yeah. And it's also good that I didn't go, because this time, the kids ended up getting caught by the principal, who does enforce the staying on campus rule. The kids ended up getting in loads of trouble.
3: Way to go, Sam.
6: Thanks.
1: Yeah. Although I can see I'm going to have a little talk with Courtney sometime soon.
6: So what about you, Connie? Anything happen with Larry?
3: Well, as a matter of fact, something did. You know, I really looked for him all week to apologize, but I couldn't find him. So finally, I told one of his friends to tell him to meet me at the water fountain right after school yesterday. But when I got there...
9: Connie! Like, hi, girlfriend!
3: Oh, no.
10: Hi, Blair.
11: Hi, Carla.
10: Hey, we're going over to the mall.
11: Yeah, like, you want to come?
3: Thanks, but I can't. I'm waiting for someone.
12: Oh, ho! Waiting for someone?
11: Like who?
13: Connie?
3: Hi, Larry.
12: Larry Melwood? This is who you're waiting for?
11: Whoa, Connie. Like, setting your sights high enough?
13: I knew it. I knew this is why you wanted to meet with me, so you could all humiliate me some more.
3: No, Larry, wait.
12: Meet with him?
11: You actually, like, asked to meet with him? Like, what's the deal, Connie?
6: Wow, talk about pressure.
3: You got that right. But I also remembered what you said, Jason.
1: So what'd you do?
3: The deal, Carla, is that I did ask Larry to meet me here, but not to make fun of you, Larry, but to apologize.
12: Apologize?
13: Apologize?
3: Apologize. I'm sorry for what I did to you at the mall, and I hope you'll forgive me.
13: Well, I... Sure. Yeah, I forgive you.

0: This is, like, unbelievable.
1: Believe it, Carla.
0: Okay, fine. You apologize. Now, can we go to the mall now?
2: Yeah.
1: Do you care to join us, Larry?
3: You want me to go to the mall with you?
0: Wait a minute. I'm not going to the mall with him.
1: Well, I'm not going to go without him.
2: Connie, what are you doing?
1: I'm making a friend.
0: Fine. Hope you have fun with him. Come on, Blair.
2: No! Blair? Come with us.
1: What?
2: Yeah, it'll be fun. Is that okay with you, Larry?
3: Sure, if she wants to. Do you want to, Blair?
2: Well...
1: Blair?
2: Come on, Blair. You need to make a decision. What do you say?
4: So, what'd she say?
2: Yeah, did she go?
1: Well, no. She went off with Carla. And neither one of them's talked to me since. But now I have a new friend. And most important, I didn't follow the crowd.
4: No, it sounds more like you put the pressure on them.
5: Hi, everybody. Am I late for the meeting?
2: Meeting?
5: You know, Peer Pressure Anonymous.
4: As a matter of fact, June, you're right on time.
1: Yeah, Mom, it's your turn. So, what happened at your meeting today?
5: Oh, my goodness. Well, after our talk last week, I did a lot of thinking. And I finally decided to tell Mr. Peterman what I really thought of his plan.
6: So it looks like we're set to start farming things out by next week. Any problems? No, sir.
5: Mr. Peterman.
6: Quiet down. Quiet down. What is it, June?
5: Well, sir, I haven't been honest with you. Last week, I told you we should go for your plan, when I really didn't think we should. After thinking about it for a week, I've come to the conclusion that we definitely shouldn't do it.
7: What? No way.
6: Quiet! Go on, June.
5: Well, Mr. Peterman, we make a quality product. Sending work out of house will cause a loss of quality control, and that can only hurt us down the line. We can save the same amount of money by concentrating on streamlining our in-house production and manufacturing. Now, I know you feel strongly about your plan, but I think it's a mistake.
6: June, quiet! Quiet! You know, June, you've got a lot of spunk.
5: Well, thank you, sir.
6: I hate spunk.
5: Oh.
6: I appreciate your honesty, but I didn't promote you to disagree with me. I promoted you because Harry here said you were a team player.
8: Oh, and she is, sir. I think what June here really means is that all we need to do is work harder to smooth out some of the plan's rough spots and figure out how to make your idea work. Isn't that right, June?
5: No, Harry, it isn't. What I mean is that, in my opinion, the plan isn't a good one. I'm sorry, Mr. Peterman, but I can't in good conscience stand by and allow the company to waste money. It's not good business, and it's not good stewardship. And if that's what's expected of me in this new job, then I guess I'd just as soon have my old job back.
8: Go ahead, June. Do you realize what you just did?
5: Yes, Harry, I think I do.
1: So what happened?
5: Well, let me put it this way. It looks like you'll be driving that old clunker for a while longer. I'm sorry, honey.
1: Oh, I'm sorry for you, Mom.
5: Oh, thanks, but it's okay. I did the right thing, and I didn't give in.
8: Congratulations, June.
5: Well, your dad was right. Jesus is the best positive peer pressure there is.
1: Speaking of which, you know, there's somebody in this group who I think really needs some positive peer pressure right now.
9: Who? Huh?
1: Someone who's holding on to an important piece of information vital to the success of his business.
8: Connie, I am not going to tell you how to make raspberry ripple.
1: But it'll make things so much easier around here if you would.
8: Connie,
2: I think she's right, Jason.
8: Sam?
2: Well, there have been a lot of times when we've had to wait for raspberry ripple until you've had time
1: See?
2: To make it.
8: Yes, but...
5: It doesn't sound very efficient, Jason.
8: Not you, too.
1: Come on, Jason, just give it up.
8: No, listen.
1: Just, you know, just come write on.
8: No, wait, no, wait, hold it, wait,
10: You know, going against the crowd is never an easy thing to do, and sometimes requires sacrifice. Like Jason said, it's what the Apostle Paul meant when he wrote that we should not be conformed to the world. But Paul also wrote that we should be transformed by the renewing of our minds. One way we do that is by praying and by letting God do the transforming. And just remember, when it comes to positive peer pressure, you've got one friend who outweighs all the others, Jesus. Well, that's all for now. If you want to write to us, we'd sure love to hear from you. Just send your card or letter to Adventures in Odyssey, Colorado Springs, Colorado, 80995. 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Our production engineer was Dave Arnold, and our executive producer, Chuck Bolte. And I'm Chris, hoping you'll join us again next time for more Adventures in Odyssey.

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4: With SRN News, I'm Keith Peters in Washington. At least one person was killed and six others injured in a shooting at an apartment building in downtown Minneapolis. The Minneapolis Police Department has warned the public Wednesday afternoon to stay away from the area as police officers respond. Minnesota Governor Tim Walz said in a post on social media, state officials are on the ground helping local law enforcement. A new report shows how sick many of the first responders are 25 years after the September 11th terrorist attacks.
5: Thousands of first responders and residents of Lower Manhattan are still suffering the health effects, including PTSD, from the trauma of the radical Islamic terrorist attack, along with various different types of cancers from the toxins. The World Trade Center Health Program, which is federally funded, monitoring the health impacts. Some cancers specifically related to what people inhaled and got on their skin, first showing up now.
4: Correspondent Laura Winters reporting. The Trump administration is cheering its agreement with oil giant Chevron and Venezuela for a $7 billion investment in Venezuelan oil projects, expecting to double the country's current oil production by 2031. Energy Secretary Chris Wright.
6: Today is a historic day in the transformation of Venezuela and the expansion of the possibilities for the Venezuelan people. President Trump's mission in Venezuela is straightforward. The mission is to bring peace, freedom,